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18: 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The show is produced here at the farm by... 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And don't forget, departing on September 30th, Italy. 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No G in the talking. But give us a call, 818-818-6401. This is Talkin' Pets.

0: And again, you're listening to Talkin' Pets, and I want to welcome on to the program the author of the amazing story of Coot McGee, Mr. Don Bean. Hey, Don, how you doing? Welcome to Talkin' Pets.
1: Hi, John. Thank you, John. This is really amazing for me because I've been listening to your show for years, and it's always made me think about finishing my story. So it's really cool of you to have a new author like me on the show.
0: Well, no, awesome. I appreciate you, well, for many reasons, I appreciate you coming on, and I also appreciate your dedication all these years. Yeah, we've been on the air for 36 years now.
1: Right.
0: So hopefully another 36.
1: I've been listening for all those years, but I've been listening a long time.
0: Well, thanks. I appreciate that, and I appreciate also spreading the word. But I do want to read this, actually, which I found very endearing. It's your intro with the book, a meaningful page about this book and my daughter, Jennifer. This book was written with love, inspired by the laughter and the wonderful times I've shared with my daughter, Jennifer. When Jennifer was 7 years old, she had a school assignment to write a short story, and she was struggling. So in 1994, I wrote this book to inspire her imagination and creativity, and to show her that stories can come from anywhere, even from a little blackbird named Coot McGee. Just like Coot, Jennifer has always seen the world with curiosity and kindness. Life moved forward, as it always does, but the heart of this story stayed with me. I decided to finish it now, so many years later, as a surprise for her, a gift from the past brought to life today. Coot's adventure is about hope, about speaking up for what is right, and about caring for the world around us, lessons I hope she would carry with her throughout life. Jennifer, this book exists because of you, your joy, your imagination, and your heart. May you always find beauty in the world, and may you always help create it, too. With all my love, Dad. I love that dedication.
1: So do I, and I mean it, too. It brings a tear to my eye.
0: Yeah, it actually gave me, what do you call them? Goosebumps when I was reading it. So, first off, I want to introduce you to Jilly and also Kayla here in the studio.
2: Hello, hello.
1: Hello.
0: So I think children's books are extremely important. We interviewed someone with a children's book last week, actually, too. And
1: I was listening.
0: Yeah, and the thing that I loved about the interview with him, and I'll say it to you as well, I don't know about other people, but I love to have a book in my hand. And it means a lot to me. I don't want to sit there with an iPad or whatever, a notebook or whatever they're called, and read a story from there. I like actually turning the page and wondering what's on that next page. So, you know, hats off to you, Don, for, putting this in.
1: I have to tell you, John, I had to print a prototype of this book, say, before last Christmas, just so I could see it in print. It really helped me finish the book to make it to this stage.
0: No, it makes a world of difference. And also, you have not only the amazing story of Coot McGee, but you also have the amazing story of Coot McGee's coloring book, Fun, which Kayla's son, Camden, is going to get a copy of that. So I know he likes to color, so that's going to be going in his hands.
1: Cool.
0: So, again, where can people, first off, find the book, and how can they order it? Now, can they go to your website as well?
1: Yes, I have a link on my website. It's on Amazon. The book is on Amazon, but you can go right to my website, and there's a button to push that takes you right to Amazon.
0: Cool.
1: So it's at CootMcGee.com. That's CootMcGee.com.
0: Sounds good. And if you want to see what the book looks like, I'm holding it up to our Facebook Live at Talkin' Pets Radio, so you can see the book there. It's a cute children's book, and you're definitely going to want it for your kids. And compliments of Don Bean, the author of The Amazing Story of Coot McGee, we're going to give away during this time a couple copies of the book autographed to who you want to autograph it to. So make sure you tell Sydney that you want it autographed to your son or your daughter or whoever, maybe yourself. So the thing that I love about this book, Don, is it's an important story. It shows basically you started the book with a blackbird sitting on a dead branch and looking at what in the beginning was a beautiful place, and the name of it was called Fipple Fig Tree, and it had a lake and beauty and animals abound, correct?
1: Correct.
0: So, what happens?
1: Well, you know, when I first wrote this story, actually, me and my daughter were at a lake, and we were hiking around the lake, and there was trash all around the shore. And so that really, you know, bothered me, and when that just stuck in my head when I started writing this story. I've always liked rhyming stories because they have a rhythm like a song, and they're fun to read out loud, and I think it helps the story stick with kids. So it's a colorful, silly rhyming stories with a serious message, of course, about Coot McGee and his animal friends at a beautiful lake. But then people start leaving trash behind, and the lake becomes polluted, and the animal friends had to leave, and the coot stays behind and learns how to talk with help from his animal, or from his new friends, Billy and Jake, and they end up inspiring the town to kind of come together and clean up the lake, and finally Coot's animal friends came back home.
0: So I'm curious, how did you come up with Fipple Fig Tree?
1: It just came out of my head somewhere. You know, that's called imagination.
0: Oh, okay. And the one thing, too... The one thing I liked about the book, too, is that you, and I know it's very difficult to do because, you know, I was going through a lot many years ago. I still am to this day, actually. But back then, I started writing poetry. And I know it's, you know, in the poetry that I've written, it it's hard to rhyme and make the story make sense. And you do that quite well in this book.
1: It was a lot of work, let me tell you. I mean, to really find... When I first wrote the story, it didn't take me all that long, you know, for my daughter, but my daughter loved it, and it inspired me to keep working on it. And I'll tell you what, rhyming books are tough.
0: No, I'm sure. Hold on to that thought. We're going to take a little break. When we come back, we're going to come back with Don Bean. He is the author of The Amazing Story of Coot McGee. We're going to give away a book over the break, so if you want to call Sydney at the network, 818-818-6401. You can get a copy of the book, Compliments from Don Bean, and he will autograph it for whomever you wish to name in the book. 818-818-6401. 818-818-6401. Matter of fact, Sydney, let's give away two books at this time. So she will pick up two phone lines, whichever they are, and you two will be the winners of the book. The Amazing Story by Coot McGee. Check out his website, CootMcGee.com. We'll be right back. This is Talkin' Pets. 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

0: And once again, you're listening to Talkin' Pets. We want to talk with you at 818-818-6401. And congratulations goes out to Tom in Coos Bay, Oregon. And the book is going to be autographed to Wally and Howie and Jason out there in Grants Pass. And the book goes out to Journey. So congratulations on those. We'll give away one more. So, Sydney, if you can get one more winner, call 818-818-6401. 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The Amazing Story of Coot McGee by Don Bean. 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So, you know, I'm always fascinated, Don, by the names when I read stories and everything, and you're going to have to tell me, am I saying, is it Lake Yik when Coot actually saw the dirty lake? Is it Yik or Yike?
1: You know, I struggled with that, but yeah, I use the word Yik because it's just a goofy word.
0: I figured Yik, but I wasn't 100% sure. But the thing that I find fascinating about your book is it's very true to what's going on in the world right now, is that it's, and I like the way at some point in the story you refer to humans are the odd people with two legs, walking on two legs. And the thing is that you depict it in the book that a lot of humans go into environments and into territories and they end up destroying what beauty there is there, correct?
1: Correct. I mean, me and my girlfriend and my little dog just got off the beach. I'm at the beach right now, and I just couldn't believe how much trash is laying on the beach. It just kills me.
0: Oh, I know. We've got the beaches down here out of Florida. And where are you at, by the way? What part of the world are you in?
1: I'm in Gold Beach, Oregon right now. I live in Central Point, but right now I'm in Gold Beach. Having some fun with a little dog and my girlfriend.
0: Yeah, we have a strong presence in Oregon. Oregon, we have a lot of fans out there, so a big shout out to everybody out in Oregon. And by the way, we have that one book to give away now, 818-818-6401, 818-818-6401. Call, and a copy of the book is yours, autographed to whomever you please. Who did the illustrations and the artwork in this book?
1: Well, it's done. I did it with AI, but I'm going to tell you what, the AI, this was not easy. It was a lot of work. It took me months to get it right, and I didn't really want to use AI. I tried to find an illustrator for years, but it was always just too much money. The book's 51 pages, and it was every estimate I got was just over my head.
0: You know, I noticed that too with the book, that it's bigger than your normal, and I don't mean in size, but in story, than your normal children's book that comes across my hands, which I liked, because then you can continue on with the story with the kids and everything like that.
1: And I noticed that, you know, the kids that I know that have read it, they'll read it cover to cover, no problem. So,
0: no, it's a beautiful book. And, I mean, just like I said, the message within it is absolutely fascinating. And, yeah, no, I can imagine, you know, illustrators are not cheap to get, you know, within the book and so on and so forth. So, and AI seems to be the way. I've done a lot of banners and stuff like that for my show and everything with AI. And you're right. It doesn't get it right the first time.
1: You know, and for a kid's book, there's millions of them out there, and it's hard to compete with all that, you know? So, you know, I had to do what I had to do, or else I just wanted to get it done, you know?
0: Is there a reason why you called the blackbird Coot McGee?
1: I think it just popped in my head. And at the time I was writing the story for my daughter, I was just trying to be as goofy as I could to, you know, have an imagination with it.
0: You know, it's interesting, in the one on page 19 in the book, you mention a factory that goes in. And it is so true of what happens with so many things in this world, is we as humans build and build and build everywhere we can, but we don't look at the effects of where the runoff goes, or they do and they ignore it. Whereas, for instance, in this part of the story, the runoff from the factory goes into the lake.
1: Yes, and isn't that true? You know, to this day, it still happens.
0: Yeah, I mean, I don't know how they get away with it, but, you know, it all comes down to the money, I guess. But, you know, I do like the fact that you bring in, and you don't bring in, like, oddballs. You bring in two very good humans, a father and son, and tell us what they do.
1: Well, they just come together and start picking up trash, and Coot notices them picking up the trash, and it instantly... you know, notices how good they are, and so he befriends them, and And they teach, Coot had a talk, and so Cootland had a talk, and they went to town and got the whole town together to, you know, finally realize they're messing things up and polluting the lake, and maybe you can help out a little bit from there. That's what I got.
0: Yeah, no, and thankfully there are those humans there, but, you know, I work with so many different groups and everything, and one of the organizations that I'm aligned with is Animal Victory, and they're animalvictory.org, where they do a lot of petitions. I know, Jilly, you do a lot with them as well.
2: Yes, I do.
0: And we promote them a lot, and I see where Coop McGee ends up in court in this children's book, which is interesting.
1: Yeah. I don't know where that came up, but it just, you know, I wrote this a long time ago, so I don't remember every detail of what came up, but it's life. It makes sense.
0: It's life. I mean, everybody eventually ends up in court about something, and something so major as this.
1: When I edited the book, I had to cut a lot of stuff out of that part because I got a little carried away with some of that.
0: Yeah, some of it could get heavy. And I noticed that when I read the book, it doesn't get heavy at all. It gets realistic. So also, congratulations to Brian. And Brian's getting a copy of the book as well, and that's going out in Central Point, Oregon. So congratulations on that. I think I'm right on that one. Am I right, Sydney? Yeah. Actually, Don, can you hold for a couple more minutes? I'm going to hold you over, and then I got one or two more questions for you.
1: Sure, thank you.
0: We're going to go back out to a break. If you have any questions or comments for Don Bean, the author of The Amazing Story of Coot McGee, give us a call. But check him out at CootMcGee.com, CootMcGee.com. Thanks so much. Give us a call, 818-818-6401. Once again, you're listening to Talkin' Pets. And check us out on Facebook Live at Talkin' Pets Radio. No G in the Talkin'.

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0: My cat's in my lap, Shadow, and she's looking at me like I'm insane. She's like, shut up, Daddy. I want to listen to the song. I don't want to listen to you. So we're speaking with Don Bean, and he is the author of The Amazing Story of Coot McGee. So, Coot, I want to ask you, throughout this whole story of Coot McGee and the characters that Coot meets, good and bad, you might say, what is the theme? What do you want children and parents to get out of this book?
1: Well, I think that a story like this can teach kids that animals and nature, to take care of animals and nature, is really important. And they, you know, kids remember stories, especially rhyming stories. And I think that it can teach them something in a way that a lecture from an adult never could. So it's just a message is about, you know, don't be a litter bug.
0: You know, and I think that's an important message because we need to take care of this planet. I mean, with climate change going on and the, you know, everything warming up and, you know, society's not what it used to be. And a book like this is a good message for the young children of today to actually pull together and make a difference in the environment.
1: I think there's some adults that could stand to read it, too.
0: Oh, 100%. And that's the thing, too, is it, I mean, I read cover to cover, and I found it very amusing and very cute and very informative. So congratulations on this. And again, tell us again where people can get the book.
1: CootMcGee.com or on Amazon.
0: Amazon or CootMcGee.com. CootMcGee.com. Congratulations, Don Bean. And first, thank you again for listening all these years to Talkin' Pets. It means a lot to me. So, you know, Talkin' Pets is like my book, basically. You know, I put a lot of effort into it, and there's a lot of hours and time that goes into it. So, I appreciate that.
1: Well, I kind of, thanks, John. I just really appreciate you having me on today, and I hope families enjoy this story, and kids learn about, you know, use their imagination and take care of our world, and I thank your audience and the callers you won some books, and it's just great. I love it. Thank you.
0: Yeah, I'll send those people out to you shortly, so this way you can autograph the books to them and send them out a copy of The Amazing Story of Coot McGee by Don Bean. Thank you so much, Don.
1: Thank you, John.
0: That's Don Bean, the author of The Amazing Story of Coot McGee. Don't forget, you can get your books at Amazon or go to his website, CootMcGee.com. And I find it, Jilly, I'm sure you're probably going to agree with me. I'd be shocked if you don't. But not that I'm setting you up on that. But the thing is that it's always good to have a book in your hand. I like having books in my hand.
2: Oh, yes.
0: I mean, I find that to be very important. It just makes a huge difference holding it and looking at it and turning the pages. And, you know, it's just we've become a society that always has their phone in their hand.
2: I know. I can't Kindle or do anything
0: Kayla.
2: Like that. I've got to read it physically. I want to hold that physical book in my hand and read it.
0: No, I agree. Yeah. And so, Kayla, being a mom, are you going to be reading this story to Cam at night, or does he read it himself?
3: No, he doesn't know how to read. I'll have to read it.
0: Well, that's good. That's good. That's a good experience. That's actually good bonding, and it's also, you know, creates a better relationship between parents and kids when you actually read a book to them at night. Do you read one to your dog, Xerxes? Jilly?
2: No. And he gets agitated with me when I pick up a book and read because both of my hands are not available to be touching him and petting him and praising him for the god that he thinks he is.
0: You know, it's interesting, too, with this book on Coot McGee, he also has a coloring book, which is really cool.
2: Oh, that's cool.
0: Yeah, and it's got some games in it, too. So that's pretty fascinating. I'm not sure if he's sending those out with the actual books, but I hope he does send the cartoon books or the coloring books because it's really nice. It's really cool. And the graphics are amazing. So 32
2: I can't wait
0: pages,
2: to see it.
0: 32 pages of creative coloring. So, yeah. So perfect for kids who love animals and nature, creative play at home or on the go, rainy days, quiet time, and classroom fun, building imagination and fine motor skills. So color, create, smile, repeat. I like that quote. Kind of like our quote on Talking Pets. Listen, laugh, learn.
2: Exactly.
0: So Miss Jilly.
2: Yes.
0: I wanted to ask you about Xerxes. How is... Mr. Xerxes doing? Is he doing well? This is your Rottweiler. That is about, what, 10 now?
2: He'll be 10 on August 5th.
0: Oh, right,
2: yes.
0: Around the corner.
2: He and his other siblings. There were 5 boys and 1 girl, which is, it's usually opposite. We always have girls, girls, girls, girls. But there were 5 boys and 1 girl. And everybody is alive and well. There's some out west and there's, you know, some on the East Coast and a couple back in Florida where y'all are. And of course I'm up here in Tennessee and he's doing really well. He had a rough winter, but that was because he took some pretty bad spills on the ice and, he hurt himself pretty bad, but he has repaired from that and he's doing well for, you know, he's in great shape for the shape he's in.
0: Well, I'll tell you, I mean, it's, you know, we all get there and I was outside last night and today and Big Mama is getting ready to pass.
2: Aww.
0: And that's my oldest chicken. Her name is Fire. But I call her Big Mama because she's grown into the size of a small turkey. so, and she's basically, I could tell. It's, I mean, not only because

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5: At a football game, as wings and, you know, covered in barbecue sauce or something. So she ate well and she played well and she had a good life with the other chickens, so, which is cool.
6: That's
5: but,
6: good.
5: Kayla got a new puppy.
6: You did, Kayla? What is it?
7: I don't know yet. I'm going to do a DNA test, but I got him from a rescue and they think he might have been German Shepherd, Black Lab, and Rottweiler.
6: Awesome.
5: Kind of looks like a short-haired Burmese Mountain Dog.
6: Okay.
7: Yeah, he's got a lot of different features. Actually, I'll text you a picture over.
6: Okay.
5: Yeah, I got your pictures on doing the show and, of Xerxes with headphones on. You know, I do that with my Shadow. I stick them on. She actually she keeps them on. Surprisingly, I mean, she doesn't mind listening. She's curled up in my lap right now, ready to take a nap because I'm petting her, and she's getting attention, so she's happy. And
6: well,
5: you know
6: he does that too. I mean, he's like, he's in my face, so he knows he's going to get treats if he's quiet.
5: Yeah,
6: so
5: and the thing is that they like the attention. You're giving them, you're creating that bonding moment just with petting them and, you know, and showing them some attention. And that's very important with pets and helps them make them listen a lot more. But, Kayla's working with Jasmine, the dog trainer here on the show, and Jasmine's with the dog, the trainer at the house. So, which is good.
6: How old is the dog? Is it a puppy or is it, you know, an adult or?
7: No, he's a puppy. I just sent you two pictures. He's
6: 11 weeks.
5: Okay. So, people on Facebook Live.
6: 11 weeks, wow.
5: People on Facebook Live, Kayla, can you show them a picture if you put it up to Facebook Live? So if you want to see Kayla's dog, it's really cute. So cute.
6: Oh, he is very cute. What's his name?
7: Whiskey.
6: Whiskey. I love him already.
5: Whiskey. He is a cutie. He's got big paws. Big paws means big dog. So, hey, but we're going to take a little break when we come back. More of Talking Pets. And we want to talk with you. So pick up the phone and give us a call at 818-818-6401. 818-818-6401. Once again, I'm John Patch.
6: I'm Jalynn Sidlow.
7: Kayla Kavanaugh.
5: And you're listening to Talking Pets. 818-818-6401. 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
8: Public health issue, especially in Africa. In 2022, the World Health Organization estimated 608,000 malaria-related deaths, with 95% of those being traced back to the African region. Working with the Society of Family Health Rwanda and the Rwanda Ministry of Health, SC Johnson, makers of RAID, are bringing health posts that diagnose, treat, and prevent malaria to the most remote areas of Rwanda. Known as Closer to Care, this initiative has led to 76 health posts in the region and brought healthcare to over 1 million people. Since their introduction, Rwandans' average walk time to receive care reduced from 3 hours to 30 minutes, and Rwanda has seen mortality rates decrease 89%. For more than 60 years, SC Johnson has been demonstrating its leadership in insect science research, and for the last decade has specifically focused on preventing mosquito-borne disease with prevention tools that maximize social impact and help strengthen communities. Support the fight against malaria by sharing Closer to Care's mission and amplifying the importance of healthcare access for those who need it most. Sponsored by SC Johnson, makers of RAID.
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Something crucial is happening, and your voice is needed now. The U.S. House of Representatives is considering a bill called the Endangered Species Amendment Act of 2025, H.R. 1897, which could significantly weaken protections for endangered species and make it easier for trophy hunters to import trophies of animals like elephants into the U.S., while also threatening iconic species on our own soil, including the grizzly bear and the wolf. Here's how to take action right now. Send a letter to your U.S. representatives via the Humane World for Animals. Make a quick phone call or send an email to your representatives directly. A few minutes of your time can make an enormous difference for animals who have no voice and no choice. Share this information with people you know. The more voices we raise together, the further we can go. To fight for endangered animals, many of them keystone species whose survival holds entire ecosystems together, is both our responsibility for the intelligent beings we share this planet with and a reflection of where our priorities truly lie. These animals have a right to exist, a right to live in freedom. A recent report by the Center for Biological Diversity found that 300 elephants trophies were permitted in the United States in 2025 alone. Think about it. Elephants, beings with family bonds, traditions, and cultures not so different from our own, are killed for sport, just for a trophy. 300 elephants gone. No species exists in isolation. We live in an interdependent, interconnected world. Remove one being, and the entire system begins to shift, often in ways we don't immediately see. Species like the elephant and the wolf have been evolving and sustaining life on Earth for millions of years. We humans are among the youngest species on this planet. We have a great deal to learn from the beings we share it with. There's an African proverb that says, if you want to go fast, go alone. If you want to go far, go together. Together, we can go far. Reporting for Talking Pets, I'm Jalynn Sidlow.

0: Now, Jilly, I know this movie and everything is in your vocabulary. I doubt very much that Kayla's seen it.
1: Kayla? Yeah. It's such a good movie. And wasn't that Andy Williams singing that song?
0: Yeah.
1: My dad used to have his records and play them all the time.
0: Yeah. And, it's an iconic song. And, of course, we've had the organization on the air with us a couple of times, Born Free,
1: yes.
0: Which is an animal organization still out there. Mm-hmm. And the movie, though, way back when, you know, it was just amazing. Because it's, you know, it all comes at the full circle in this hour of the show. Because the same thing with, you know, Don Bean in his book, The Amazing Story of Coot McGee, with the fact that mankind destroys the environment. And
1: always.
0: Thankfully, there are those ones that care and go up and clean it and take care of it and so on and so forth. And kind of the same thing with, like, Born Free. We went into the territory of lions and other animals, and we end up shooting them as trophy animals or, you know, just disseminating them from, like, the areas that they're in and encroaching into their territory. And then we shoot them because they come too close to us, but we're the ones that moved into their area. So,
1: and you know how I feel about that, especially with the canned hunting. I'm appalled by these things. And I actually really enjoyed the story about the dude who came from the United States and went over there to kill an elephant, and he was trampled to death. I gave the elephant a standing ovation.
0: Well, you know, I saw this movie, I watched this movie last night, which I wasn't going to say anything until the next hour, but, it was called Deep Water. And
1: it
0: just was in the theaters. And it's not in streaming yet, but I got the chance to see it. And it's basically a plane crash that lands in the ocean. Most of the people die, but a certain amount of people live. And basically they end up dropping the plane into the ocean where there's loads of sharks.
1: Oh boy.
0: And basically there's one guy, it's always that guy, the troublemaker, that has the big mouth that got on everyone's nerves. So and close your ears if I'm going to ruin the movie for you, but yes, his fate is made. And no one was unhappy about it, including me.
1: I love it.
0: But the movie was great. I'll tell you, I love movies like that. I'm totally into movies like that. And I was sitting on my couch going, oh, geez.
1: Yeah, I saw the trailer for it, and I really want to see it.
0: It doesn't spare it. You know, just like you always think that there's people that are going to live because they're kind of the center of attention or whatever.
1: Yeah.
0: Think otherwise. But the movie's really, I really thought it was good. I didn't hear really much of anything in the theater about it, but it was good. But, you know, talking about moving into territories, before we end this hour, give Kayla a tip or two, if you would, about her dog, Whiskey, moving into the territory of Luna, her cat.
2: It's Nova.
0: Nova, sorry. Moon, sky, same thing.
1: Socialize them well, because it's obvious that he's young, he's dumb, because he's a little boy, and he's going to pick on her. So it's... socialize them so that she, because she'll just bat at him, but, you know, make sure you kennel train him, get him fixed as soon as possible. Boys can be fixed as young, you know, as, you know, 3 months, because it's going to be better for training him. He should already have been on training him on a leash. So I start mine at 9 weeks and 10 weeks on a leash, because it's for his safety as well as yours. Because living in the city, you can come up across a lot of stuff when walking him. So make sure that he's good on a leash. That's your best start.
2: Yeah, he's pretty good on a leash. He is freight trained and he's doing pretty well at potty training.
1: Well, look at that. You're already ahead of the game.
0: You are, actually. You're doing pretty good. Is that with Jasmine helping out?
2: No, she didn't start yet.
0: Oh, she didn't start yet? Oh, that's a good start.
1: One more thing. Is she coming to your house to train?
2: I think that's what she's going to do, yeah.
1: Okay. Make sure your son is involved.
2: Yes, that's what we're doing.
1: Okay.
0: Yeah.
1: That's so important. That way everyone can be on the same page, because it's very important for a family to all do the exact same thing. Don't one person trains him one way and another one trains him another. You train exactly the same, and the dog will be confident, and he'll make better choices.
0: Spay and neuter your pets, help control that pet population. We say goodbye for this hour. of Talkin' Pets.
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6: News for this hour from Town Hall. I'm Mary Rose. Vice President J.D. Vance has left for Switzerland as the White House looks to get negotiations with Iran back on track. Vance is expected to meet on Sunday with Iran's officials as well as mediators from Pakistan and Qatar dispatched to Switzerland for the talks. Iran has closed the Strait of Hormuz again, citing Israeli attacks in Lebanon and U.S. bad faith in their interim agreement on the war.
7: Friday, President Donald Trump said he was optimistic.
8: Well, those ships are flowing out of the Hormuz Strait like nobody's ever seen before.
7: Today, Israeli strikes on southern Lebanon killed at least 16 people, hours after reports of a ceasefire agreement. Israel vows to keep Israeli forces in southern Lebanon until any threat to Israel is eliminated. Hezbollah refuses to halt its attacks unless Israel commits to withdrawing from Lebanon, something Iran is also pressing for. Yesterday, Trump said this of the agreement with Iran.
8: And it's 60 days after making deal, otherwise we will do things that won't make them happy.
7: I'm Lisa Dwyer.
6: A GOP congressman cites the facts about gang violence as he staves off a charge of racism from a woke Democrat on Capitol Hill. Andrew Stewart reports.
9: Texas Republican Brandon Gill pushed back against racism accusations from Arizona Democrat Yasemin Ansari. This comes after Mr. Gill warned about cultural changes from mass migration, citing Britain's gang scandal. Congressman Gill highlighted his own family's diversity and declared that the racist label no longer works to silence debate.
6: Congressman Gill referenced a British study reporting widespread sexual assault of young white girls by predominantly Muslim Pakistani gangs. More on these stories at townhall.com.
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0: And you're listening to Talkin' Pets. That is the new song by Taylor Swift, and it's for the movie Toy Story 5. Kayla, I have to say, I actually like the song.
1: Actually, I did too.
0: I mean, I like Taylor Swift, but I really do like that song because she had to come up with that really quick.
2: It's very Sheryl Crow.
0: And record it. And it's nice. It's a nice song. I mean, you cut it off early. Yes, you. But it was a good song. You know, I really liked it a lot. So, and that's the theme song, of course, to Toy Story 5. And if you are going to the movies, you may want to check these out because your top five movies as of last week were...

0: So if you're going to the movies this weekend, you may want to check out these top five as of last week. No big secret here. Although, I have to admit, I thought it was going to make a lot more money than it did, opening up at number one, Disclosure Day by Steven Spielberg. I loved it. I thought it had a great storyline. Yeah, you know, I think some people, honestly, are going to be a little bit, you know, like a little bit like it's too much story because it's 2.5 hours long, but the first 2 hours is a lot of plot.
1: Right.
0: And basically not too different than what's going on in the news right now. Regarding aliens and spaceships and so on and so forth. So, it made $58 million in its opening week. Not a horrible take, but I really thought it would have been better, but I think maybe it'll go up because I think word of mouth will help it. Because I think most people that are seeing it like it. And
1: yeah, I'm going this week. I'm actually taking that drive. I'm going to Bristol, Tennessee to see it at a massive movie theater.
0: I'm curious to know what you think of it, but I do recommend like IMAX for this movie. The last half hour will blow you away. It's pretty fascinating. And, you know, it's a Spielberg movie. He always does a great job.
1: There are
0: a number of animals in this movie. And I can't say too much about them because they're in the plot of the movie. And that's giving away something already. But they are depicted well. I'll leave it at that. So that's Disclosure Day. That was last week. Number two, a movie I have not seen but seems to be doing quite well. Probably the young generation. It's called Obsession. And it's made $199 million in 5 weeks. That's a big take for a horror film. So, and I guess apparently based on the title, I'm only assuming someone's obsessed with somebody. the third one, Scary Movie, which I did get to screen, actually this past week. And, it's been out for 2 weeks now. And the gross is $90 million as of 2 weeks, which, now that's a movie I'm a little shocked and I'm a little not. I figured a lot of people would probably go see it because it's a younger movie. A lot of younger people were there when I was there. And it's all from everything that you're not supposed to do in your 20s and 30s, I guess. But it's good. All the old players are back. The Wayans brothers get control of the movie franchise again because they lost it for 2 years or for two episodes. So now they got it back. But I just found it to be stupid. But then that's the whole theme of the movie anyway.
1: I've heard not so good reviews on it. But.
0: Yeah, I wasn't a big fan. But then again, it made $90 million. So I don't know what their budget was, but I'm sure, you know, it's pretty close to that. If not, they've probably already shown a profit. Another movie I didn't see, but Back Rooms made $160 million in 3 weeks. That's a huge take. And that's another horror film that is doing well. And then the last one in the top five is Masters of the Universe. Of course, I did not see that one yet. They didn't screen a lot of films this year for us. But it made $50 million so far in 2 weeks. I don't know anything about that one to say other than it's the Master of the Universe.
1: It's the He-Man movie, Skeletor, the He-Man.
0: Oh,
1: I grew up with that,
0: Doing okay. I mean, in the theater, I guess. But, again, it depends on what their budget was. But I did screen, like I said, Scary Movie. You can read my review at TalkinPets.com, or you can read it on social media at TalkinPets Radio, TalkinPets Radio. On social media. But also the review I wrote on Toy Story 5, which Taylor Swift, you heard her singing the theme song, which I really like. Great job, Taylor. The movie itself, I'm not a huge Toy Story fan, but it was cute. Mothers liked it. Kids loved it. Walking out of the theater, a friend of mine went with me who was obsessed with the Toy Story brand and didn't think it was as good as the other ones, and I agreed. It's okay. It's cute, but not as good as the past ones, my opinion. But it's timely to a degree, but maybe a little bit behind the times because the whole story is about technology versus old toys, which I can relate with, you know, and I'm sure Jillie, you can as well.
1: Yeah.
0: Kayla, you were born more into technology when things were coming out, cell phones and all that kind of stuff. We weren't. Well, you were on the cusp of it coming out in the 2000s.
2: No.
0: But for us, we were kids, and we had the old things, like stuffed toys and...
1: Like bicycles.
2: Walkies, so.
0: No, so you know
1: and,
0: a little
1: and
0: bit of it.
1: Metal roller skates and Fridays and Saturdays. It was if it was a drive-in theater, it was the roller rink. I mean, but I lived at the roller rink.
0: There is a lot of there is a lot of animals in Toy Story 5, and not just the toys, but there's some other animated animals in the movie as well, which I thought was really cute. And very, of course, it's Pixar and Disney, so the animation was amazing. So go check it out. Read my reviews if you wish at TalkinPets.com. No G in the Talkin. That's my website. Or on social media at Talkin Pets Radio. 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

Beavers become West London's new flood control team. A unique wildlife project in West London is proving that beavers may be some of nature's best engineers. In Ealing, a flood-prone area once considered for a costly concrete reservoir, conservationists instead introduced a family of wild beavers in 2023. Since then, the animals have transformed the neglected 24-acre site into a thriving wetland by building dams and ponds that naturally store rainwater. Project leaders say the area has now gone through a winter without flooding for the first time in a decade. Beyond flood control, the new wetlands have attracted birds, butterflies, bats, fish, and other wildlife, creating a rich urban ecosystem just steps from the busy city streets. Experts say beaver-created wetlands can also help during droughts and even reduce wildfire risk by keeping landscapes wetter. However, they caution that beaver redwelling must be carefully planned because the animals can sometimes flood farmland or affect nearby infrastructures. For local residents, though, the project has become a surprising success story, showing that even in a major city, people and beavers can live side by side. Wild beavers were extinct in the UK around 400 years ago as humans hunted them for fur, meat, and scent gland secretions, which have a musky, vanilla-like fragrance and were used in food flavoring and in perfumes. Sometimes the best environmental solution isn't more concrete. It's giving nature a chance to do the engineering it needs to. In West London, a few hardworking beavers are helping protect the communities while creating new habitat for countless other species. Reporting for Talking Pets, I'm Jalen Sidlow.

0: So I got to tell you, Jilly, that story that you just did, you got to watch that cartoon that's out now. Kayla said it's on Netflix as well, Hoppers.
1: Oh, I wanted to see that. It's on Netflix?
0: I watched it the other night. It's really cute, and it has a lot to do with the environment and, you know, what people are doing, the bad stuff and everything, what animals feel, and it's got a good message behind it, but it's so cute and funny as well. And
1: awesome.
0: It's about, and it stars the beaver.
1: The beaver. One of my favorite animals. I love beavers. I used to have them in Colorado.
2: I think it's on Disney is what it was.
0: Oh, it was Disney.
2: Yeah. I thought it was Netflix, but it's Disney.
0: Okay.
1: I don't have Disney.
0: All right.
1: My sister does, though, so when I visit her, I will just watch it one evening with my nieces. Because I'll be going there soon because I'm going to a wedding for one of my girls. My nieces, my girls.
0: Oh, by the way.
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0: Thank you. You know, there's a movie out there, a shark movie with her as well, where she's like in this bungalow with her husband or boyfriend or whatever, and a mad storm pops up, and the bungalow ends up floating out into the ocean, and they're out there and surrounded by sharks. Actually,
1: it's my worst nightmare. As a diver, that's my worst nightmare.
0: It wasn't that bad, though. It was a pretty decent movie. It was okay. And Alicia was in it. So, and she's a sweetheart, by the way. Sharks are it for me. If I was going down in an airplane, I want to go down on ground. I don't even care what happens. I don't want to survive in an ocean all by myself.
1: Exactly. Looking for land.
0: I would rather just have it end early rather than something picking my bones. And after watching all these shark movies and everything, no.
1: Well, isn't there one that's, I don't know where it's set, Louisiana, Florida, something like that, but it recently came out. I want to say it's probably on Netflix or one of those where the floodwaters come in and they bring sharks into a town. The town is completely flooded.
0: Oh, yeah.
1: And sharks.
0: Jeez, what was the name of that? That's I watched that too. I watched all these shark movies, but I can't remember the name of it. But it was okay. It wasn't bad. Well, it wasn't horrible. And I've seen some really horrible movies. But
1: haven't we all?
0: Yeah. But by the way,
4: let the games begin.
0: This is Name That Animal Sound. If you can recognize this sound and you know what makes this sound, give us a call at 818-818-6401. That's 818-818-6401, and you can win a prize. You can go with SCOE 10X, the ultimate odor eliminator, guaranteed to take out any odors. I've got the book featured today. It's The Little Things, Living Your Best Life. The author is a pig. Not really. I mean, the author is an author, I guess, but it's depicted as a pig. We have dog treats from Good Pets Foods. We have the CD from Gino Sasani, In Cold Blood. It's a reptile music CD. We have the collapsible water bowl from Talking Pets in red, green, or black. And from Chicken Soup for the Soul, we have a couple of titles here. And we'll, if you're interested in a book, we can let you know what those titles are. Or from Silly Beads by Kayla. Kayla, take it away.
2: Oh, gosh. You got some keychains, some pens, some wristlet keychains, some Stanley Cup handle charms, things like that.
0: Yeah, and the pens, you got a nurse pen, you got a Kansas City ink pen, and you've got a dog mom ink pen. 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And that's a keychain. It's a wrist keychain, which is cool. I know women really like them because they can wear them on their wrist. And then, you know, put all of their millions of keys on it. But, so, those are what you can pick from if you know what creature makes this sound. What creature makes that sound? I'll give you a pretty big hint. Some people have them as pets. 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But some people love them. So 818-818-6401. Once again, I'm John Patch.
1: I'm Jalynn Sidlow.
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suspicion of attempted murder after a 3-year-old boy was found in critical condition inside a zoo's crocodile enclosure. Officers were called to the zoo at 1:24 p.m. to reports of an incident involving a 3-year-old boy, during which he ended up in the crocodile enclosure, Cambridgeshire police said. The child has been taken to the hospital with serious injuries and is in critical but stable condition, police said, adding that specially trained officers are supporting the boy and his family. A 30-year-old man from Norfolk was arrested, and police say they do not believe he and the child are known to each other, and an investigation is underway. At this stage, we are speaking to people who were at the zoo at the time of this distressing incident to understand more about the circumstances, said Detective Inspector McCann. The Johnsons of Oldhurst Zoo said in a statement that the tropical house, where the alligators and crocodiles are kept, will remain closed until further notice out of respect for the family. Ben Obisjecki, a member of Parliament for Huntington, where the zoo is located, said senior officers are treating the incident as a critical one and that a criminal investigation is taking place. Visit TalkingPets.com for more information and join our social media at Talking Pets Radio. I'm Kayla Gow.

0: mentioned, you're listening to Talkin' Pets, and we want to talk with you. The Name That Animal sound is out there at 818-818-6401, and it sounds like this. And we're going to go to Oregon and Karen. Hey, Karen, how you doing?
1: Hi, John. Thank you. Fine. I'm embarrassed. I don't know. I want to say it's the rats that people keep in their house like a hamster as a pet. But I don't know if there's another name for these little rats that are that used to be called hamsters that have people for pets. But that's who I'm thinking of.
0: So you're thinking of rats.
1: Well, no, but they're called do you remember they used to be called hamsters when you bought one for a pet in the house?
0: Karen.
1: You get them one of those wheels.
2: Karen, you won. Shh. You were right.
0: You were right. It was rat.
1: Huh?
0: It was rat.
1: Oh. Oh.
0: That's a rat.
1: It is. Okay.
2: Bless your heart. That was so hilarious.
1: Oh, okay.
0: So, congratulations.
2: You win!
1: Oh, okay. Well, I'm so glad. But I don't remember the list of things that you have.
0: So, let's see. We got the books from Chicken Soup for the Soul. I've got different titles if you want to go with. I do have one dog one left, but... The other ones that I have are like...
1: No,
0: just
1: I didn't want any books this time.
0: Okay.
1: I think you had some sort of keychains or something
0: yes.
1: like that.
0: Yeah, we have from Silly Beads by Kayla. We do have... Let me look at the list. We have the All I Need Is Coffee and My Dog, which is the one I like. There is the Dog Mom wrist keychain. And then there's a Spider-Man keychain, more for a kid. Jordan...
1: A cat one?
0: We don't have... I said that to Kayla, too. It's like, we need a cat one. She didn't have any right now on cats, just dogs.
1: See, my dog passed away a year ago, so
0: yeah.
1: I can't
0: yeah.
1: do that now. But I have two cats that I love.
3: Do you have
1: oh,
3: any water
1: it.
3: Bottles that you could put a water bottle charm
1: I can't
3: on
1: hear
3: the
1: any.
3: Handle?
0: Yeah, she's got the water bottle charm, so if you like, you drink out of a regular water bottle... it's like an attached charm that goes on there. There's a Starbucks one, and then there's a heart one with all hearts on it.
3: With a paw print. It would be like a cat.
0: Yeah.
1: I could have a paw print one.
0: There you go. We're going to go.
1: Is that a keychain?
0: It's not a keychain. It goes on your, like, bottled water. If you're drinking bottles of water or you have those, like, you walk around with, I don't know what
3: like
0: you call it, tumblers.
3: Tumblers, yes.
0: Yeah, the tumblers. It attaches onto that.
1: I don't have that. What else do you have?
0: We have the collapsible water bowl from Talking Pets, and that comes in red, black, or green, lime green. I've got a CD from Gino Sasani in Cold Blood. It's a reptile music CD. You said you didn't want books, but I do have a cute book that it's the little things, living your best life, and that's the one with the little pig quotes. That's adorable. And then we've got the dog treats, which you don't have your dog, and I know, sorry. And I think you won the SCOE 10X before.
1: Yeah, I had that, yeah. Do you have any cat vitamins?
0: I don't have any cat vitamins. Nothing on the cats right now. Apparently we need to get somebody on with cats.
1: What's that book on the little cat daddy. Yeah, huh? I know you are.
0: Yep. The little piggies. It's cute. It's got little quotes in it, like seek comfort in a tidy space, and then it gives you a little quote.
1: I'll take that.
0: It's like a coffee table book, but it's got cute little quotes in it. So it's adorable.
1: Like that.
0: Yeah, no, it's really colorful, too. So I'm going to send you that. So,
1: okay.
0: Karen, stay on and speak with Sydney. You know that you know the rules, and we'll get your address, and we'll ship it out to you.
1: And by the way, I think you have two Karens from Oregon. I'm the one from Myrtle Point.
0: You're the one, probably another Karen, but you're the one that lost your dog, right?
1: Yes, I'm the one that lost my dog, yeah.
2: Yep.
0: And, yeah, it wasn't good circumstances.
1: No, it wasn't, no. I still want another one, but I don't know if I'm strong enough for another black lab.
0: But you got to remember, though, I mean, you're giving another dog a home and a loving, you know, life, whereas that dog that might be sitting there waiting for you to bring them home, you know, I believe in two things. One, and I'm being totally open on this. One is that

0: When the world is just too much, turn it off and turn on positive, encouraging K-Love.
1: I'm gonna praise.
0: K-Love on.
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5: Oh, we love you for that.
6: Yeah.
2: Okay.
6: Thanks so much.
2: You all take care. And
6: you too.
2: Well, you're right. We have to keep loving these animals. I just love them. I don't think I could live without them.
5: Yep.
6: I could not imagine coming home to my home without having my cats.
5: Without
6: there.
5: Animals. Yep.
6: Yeah.
2: No, me either. Me either. Yeah, but except for a rat. I don't want the rat.
6: Well, I'm agreeing with you on that one. I'm just not a big rat person. Although I do like hamsters and guinea pigs are kind of cool. Yeah, I love chipmunks.
2: That's the word. Isn't that a guinea pig like a hamster?
5: It's bigger.
7: Yeah, much bigger.
6: Kind of looks like a big fat hamster, yeah, in a way.
2: Okay.
6: But
2: well, I live up in the mountains here, and we got plenty of rats and mice, and I don't want to see any more of them.
6: Yeah, well, I remember when I was in New York and New Jersey, there was a lot of them there.
2: Yeah.
5: Always.
6: I'd be walking down the street in Manhattan and have one run across my feet all the time.
5: It's the only thing that I will take out. It's like I don't want rats and mice. It's the only thing that I do not allow in my home that I will have to build a barrier. Yes. Oh, possums are good, though. Possums are good. They're very, very good.
2: Oh, not when they try to get into your trash can and eat up all your bags and everything.
5: Well, yeah, but they keep rodents away from – they keep rats and mice away from your house.
6: She's saying that they're good because she had Pickles the possum as a pet when she was a kid.
5: They keep rats and mice and snakes and they eat ticks.
6: They actually do.
5: They eat ticks.
2: Oh, I didn't know that.
5: Yes, they do.
6: So everything has a purpose out there, that's for sure.
2: Okay, well,
6: and possums
2: do. Okay, then I'll think a little bit kinder towards them then.
6: There you go.
5: They really are great creatures.
2: Good. I'm glad you told me that. Thank you. You all take care. And I'll
6: you too, Karen. Have
5: you
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5: too,
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5: Karen.
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5: sending
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5: love.
6: Out there in Oregon, and congratulations. We're going to take a little break. 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
11: A pet odor eliminator product that actually works.

0: The heavy velvet curtains of the Ahmed Adnan Segun Art Center in Izmir were drawn wide, holding the audience in a state of breathless silence. On stage, the Imperial Russian Ballet was delivering a flawless performance of Romeo and Juliet. The production had reached its devastating climax. Romeo, believing his love to be dead, had just consumed the fatal poison and collapsed onto the stage floor, completely motionless. Just as Juliet began her heart-wrenching awakening to find her lover dead, a figure stepped out from the wings. It was not a caped guardsman or a grieving Capulet. It was a plump, orange... No, not him. Stray cat. The feline strolled into the dramatic spotlight with the absolute confidence of a seasoned prima ballerina. Unbothered by the swelling orchestra or the hundreds of eyes fixed upon the stage, the cat trotted straight toward the tragic scene. Instead of passing through, the orange intruder decided to improve the choreography. It approached the dead Romeo, sniffed his costume, and then casually sat down right next to his head. What happened next tested the absolute limits of professional dancer training. The cat began calmly licking its paws, completely unfazed by Juliet weeping just inches away. It nudged Romeo's face with its nose, checked to see if the human was actually asleep. Finding no response, the cat began playfully swatting and digging its paw into the dancer's styled hair. Through it all, the actor, playing Romeo, gave a masterclass in physical discipline. Despite having a feline actively playing with his hair on a brightly lit stage, he did not twitch a single muscle. Juliet, though, visibly fighting a smirk, kept her tears following and maintained her operatic grief. In the audience, the tense, tragic atmosphere instantly evaporated. Soft chuckles quickly gave way to outright laughter and a flurry of smartphones recording the scene. In Turkey, where stray cats are famously treated like royalty and viewed as communal pets, no one dared to shoo the animal away. The cat remained on stage for its artistic contribution right up until the final bows, safely securing its place as the Internet's favorite theater critic. Visit TalkinPets.com for more info and check out the video on our homepage at TalkinPets.com. 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And join our social media at Talkin' Pets Radio. I'm John Patch.
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2: 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Death lies on her like an untimely frost upon the sweetest flower of all the field.
0: Also laying there is an orange tabby cat.
3: That was such a great video you put up.
0: Yeah, I mean, I watched the video probably 10 times. You can check it out
3: amazing.
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3: And, you know, kudos to those actors and dancers, because I would have been like, oh, kitty. But, you know, you can't. You have to stay in character.
0: And the weird part was, though, they did stay in character, but I did notice after watching it 10 times, finally grabbed onto the fact that she kind of pulled him away, Romeo. I would have left the cat alone. I would have left him next to the cat. So... like, he was good. He didn't budge.
3: Yeah.
0: I mean, the cat was practically sitting on his face, and he still didn't move. I mean, not that it mattered. He was dead anyway. But so a little culture put into the show there, Romeo and Juliet. If you haven't seen it, you should check it out.
3: Oh,
0: the Russian ballet.
3: Renditions of it. It's such a beautiful play.
0: It is. I wished I was in the audience and saw the cat come out. I would have been like... I would have thought it was the greatest thing, which apparently everybody has. I mean, the video has gone viral. So it's pretty much everywhere, including on TalkinPets.com. But I do recommend going and checking it out because it's pretty awesome.
3: I just love that Turkey reveres the street cats as everybody's pets. Like, there's so many – there's countries where, you know, dogs and cats are adored and different things like that. You know, it's too bad that we can't get on that same page.
0: You know, I think that's great, actually. You know, that is true that you notice that in the story, too, that Turkey does look at them as being, you know, part of civilization, part of, you know, their country heritage. A lot of places don't. They automatically just put them to sleep, trap them, and put them to sleep. But I do have to applaud the people that are involved in the TNR, the trap and release programs, because they trap the cats in their environment, spay and neuter them, and kudos to the veterinarians out there that do it. I know Dr. Katie here in our area does it, and, you know, and that's great. And then what they do is they get them spayed, neutered, and then they release them back into their territory. So they go back to the territory that they know, but at least now they can't procreate, so there's not going to be cats everywhere.
3: True. Until, you know, something eats it or it gets hit by a car.
0: I know. I'm staying away from the bad stuff.
3: Sorry.
0: You just had to take it there.
3: What is it? Isn't it the Netherlands where there are no more homeless dogs or something like that? I know there's one country, and I want to say it's in Northern Europe, where there's no more homeless dogs. And I thought that that was a beautiful thing when I read that story.
0: Well, the thing is that one day it would be nice to get there where there are no more homeless dogs or cats, animals, but... You know, the thing is, it's really important to spay and neuter your pets. We always say that all the time, but that is really like the only thing that's going to kind of stop what's going on. You don't want people just going out there and shooting animals. First of all, it's a crime. And you will be prosecuted if you are found out that you've killed an animal, cat, dog, whatever out there. And which I believe is a good thing now. You know, not only do you end up in jail, but you get a stiff fine with that as well. So
3: there's a story about that too with the World Cup games down in another country where they're just shooting the dogs in the streets and beating them because they don't want them around the tourists.
0: They did that in New Orleans when the hurricane
3: hit. That's so horrible.
0: And,
3: so horrible.
0: There were dogs that were left behind, people's pets that were left behind because of the flooding. And the sheriffs in town were going around, and I got up with that, me and Linda Blair. I got her introduced to people down there and to make a difference and to prosecute the sheriff, especially the one that he was just going up. These dogs were following their cars because they were hungry. They showed no ill or violence, and they were just shooting them. So,
3: so
0: thank God, you know, out of that, though, a law passed that they're allowed to take your pets with you when you evacuate.
3: Yes.
0: So... We've got to say goodbye for this hour. Spay and neuter your pet, self-control the pet population. I'm John Patch.
3: I'm Jalynn Sidlow.
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7: News this hour from Town Hall, I'm Mary Rose. Vice President J.D. Vance has left for Switzerland as the White House looks to get negotiations with Iran back on track. U.S. and Iranian negotiators will meet at a venue in Switzerland to discuss details of their interim agreement to halt the war. This comes after Iran said it closed the Strait of Hormuz due to Israel's attacks in Lebanon. President Trump, in response, threatened to impose tolls in the waterway if a final deal isn't reached in 60 days. Talks mediated by Pakistan and Qatar are set to begin Sunday. House Speaker Mike Johnson tells the Salem Radio Network Republicans have an excellent chance of maintaining control of the House of Representatives as solid common sense candidates are running.
8: We've got great candidates, an extraordinary record to run on, a great environment, and meanwhile, the Democrats are going stock raving mad. There's an insurgent left. has taken over the Democrat Party. The Marxists are taking control. They're openly running as socialists and anti-Semites and everything else. And I really, really like our chances in the fall. I'm convinced we're going
7: to
8: win.
7: Visitors to the Grand Canyon are being warned about potentially deadly heat.
9: It could get dangerously hot at the Grand Canyon this coming week. The National Park Service says earlier this month, two hikers appear to have died on the Grand Canyon's North Kaibab Trail from heat-related illness. A third hiker died days earlier along the South Kaibab Trail after becoming ill from the heat. Now the National Weather Service has issued an extreme heat watch at Grand Canyon National Park from midday Monday through Tuesday, forecasting temperatures that could reach 110 degrees at the low-elevation Phantom Ranch. Park officials say temperatures at the bottom of the canyon are often 20 to 25 degrees hotter than temperatures at the rim. I'm Donna Water.
7: U.S. gas prices have fallen to just below $4 a gallon on average. More on these stories at townhall.com.
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21: 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Looking at the clock, it is just after 10 a.m. Eastern Time. It is Saturday, June 20th, 2026. And from coast to coast, border to border, and around the world on TuneIn, well, we are now off and running as we talk everything and anything in the world of travel. All right, in 2 weeks, it's official. America's 250 is here. Our birthday of our country will be happening. And if you're hearing the show in or around the New York City area, or you're going to be here in the New York area for the big America 250 and the Sail Forth 250 celebrations that will be happening, they will be the biggest in the nation that day by far. How about making plans to join Mary and me and RJ from 10 a.m. to 12 noon Eastern Time? We'll be broadcasting this show live from the Intrepid. That's right there on the Hudson River at 46th Street in Manhattan and Pier 86. So Mary and I were at the Intrepid this week for a walkthrough and equipment test. The team there, Mary, with JC and Cameron and Jeff, they are working to make sure we're technically sound to make this happen. Jassy was great. Yeah. Location, folks, that we decided on, it may be the best spot in New York. We'll be right there behind the Concorde jet if you've been there. On the water, that's on the Intrepid Promenade or the Plaza, literally right on the water with such great sight lines in the front of us and above us. Everything's going to be happening. Yeah, I actually can't believe. I mean, I can, but I'm so excited this came together because, like you said, the sight lines are perfect. We are right there, water level, and we will see everything going right by us. And you're going to hear it, too. On the Hudson. Yeah. And those of you listening will definitely hear it. You'll hear all the excitement. There's going to be a military reception going on right behind us when we're broadcasting live. Very exciting. And, you know, we've been investing a lot of the show, actually, to America's 250, pretty much, Robert, since July 5th of last year. Yeah, we started pretty it. Much the whole year. We got the jump start. We definitely did. And this July 4th live broadcast is certainly going to put an exclamation point on things for us. And it's going to be a very different type of show than we normally do. Definitely in the studio or even when we're out actually on remotes broadcasting from hotels and other places, since so much is going to be happening minute by minute directly in front of us on the Hudson River as well as in the sky above us, and basically all around the Intrepid that day. So Robert and I will do the show along with RJ. Kind of more of a play-by-play. I think I said this last week, similar to how NBC does the Thanksgiving Day parade. We're going to obviously, when the Blue Angels are flying over, we're probably going to have to stop talking, Robert. Well, we're going to just test the equipment. Hear that. We'll see. Yeah. We'll see if we can compete with that. Yeah. But it really is. It's going to be a very special show as we celebrate America's 250th birthday. We're really excited. And we'll have guests joining us here and there. Yeah. But it's going to be a very different show for us. So, all right, I got a question for you, Mary. Now, I know Rudy's still getting ready. He's got his segment coming up. But Bobby, if you want to jump in here too as well. By the way, Bobby, all is well down in Dallas there at the Network Center?
22: All is beautiful down here at the Network Operations Center.
21: We love that. Appreciate that. All right, so here's the question I have for you guys. I saw a story this week that we're actually, you know, using in one of our new travel polls that just went up on the website. So everyone in this audience can jump in and also vote in on it on the website. It has to do with something that the International Air Transport Association, some of you in the industry may know them as IATA, that they're pushing what's called Save a Life, Not a Bag. Yeah, in theory, I like that, right? In short, they're starting with an education campaign, but the end result could see airlines installing locks on the overhead bins of planes, essentially controlling when we can or cannot have access to items that we put into them. So what's causing this is, you know, folks are scrambling to get their belongings during an emergency evacuation. So I understand that. Mm-hmm. I get the reason. That's happened several times. It seems unnecessary to me. You know, I want as few rules and regulations as possible, But again, everyone else has to be impacted because of really what I'm just going to call a few ignorant people that are out there. I just don't understand it. I realize they're putting all of our lives at risk, but, you know, thoughts, should airlines be mandated to lock us out of overhead bins when we fly?
0: Well, I don't think it's going to happen anytime soon, because they are starting, like you said, with this campaign, Save a Life, Not a Bag. But, you know, they've had a lot of issues on that. And I think people don't realize how many times there are evacuations. Sometimes they happen for medical reasons. There are evacuations that occur on the ground.
21: Planes back into each other.
0: It doesn't always make the news, right? You do have people sliding down these evacuation slides, and they're not designed. You have to take your shoes off. They're not designed for luggage and laptops, and they could puncture the slides. So, you know, I don't love it either, but people are crazy. I mean, they want their laptops.
21: I just think everything in our society, when we have an issue, we have to have a new rule. And I get it. Again, it's safety is so important when you're on a plane, right? But, I mean, I don't know, Bobby, you have any thoughts on that?
22: Yeah. Look, I know we don't always agree on everything in this country today, but one thing everybody still agrees on, it feels like, is don't take my stuff. And so if you locked their things away, I think a lot of people would push back against that, just unanimously, that people wouldn't like having their stuff locked away.
21: Yeah, that's good. But will that cause more of an issue if there isn't an emergency situation and now the bins are locked and people are trying to evacuate, but they're like, hey, the bin's locked, I can't get out, or they're going to try to jizzle it open
0: you're
21: somehow.
0: You're probably going to have somebody, it's not great. Before we move on to the polls, real quick, Bobby, you're in Texas. Have you heard of this guy, Freddie, from, I think he's from Germany? He's all over the news.
22: All the World Cup fans have been everywhere around here.
0: And they love our country.
22: Yep, and they love Buckies and everything.
21: Yeah. Yeah,
0: I think it's great.
21: Free refills I'm seeing out there.
0: They can't believe you get free refills. Yeah.
21: How big the country is.
0: And how diverse the country is.
21: We love it.
0: I think it's been great. I think FIFA's actually been really great for our country.
21: Tourism numbers this year are going to go through the roof.
0: Yeah.
21: Yeah.
0: All right. Well, if you find Freddie, can you get him? Because I'd
22: Yeah, absolutely. I'll flag him down for you.
0: Thank you.
22: Donka.
0: All right. All right. Before we move to the Travel News Roundtable, new travel polls are up on the show website. That's rmworldtravel.com. First question, should airlines install locks to control access to overhead bins? You have two choices, yes or no. Second question, does buying into a theme park membership program interest you? And again, you have two options, yes or no. Six Flags actually just expanded their membership
21: program.
0: You were
21: going to talk, we ran out of time last week.
0: We did, yeah. So they've expanded their multi-park subscription program, adding six additional parks around the country. They've broken the country out into four regions, West, Midwest, East, and Texas. Texas gets its own region because you guys have six parks in Texas that are Six Flags. Basically, what it does is it spreads the total annual cost over a 12-month period. So it's about $8 per month per member subscription, which is a pretty good deal. You can see all the parks.
21: Yeah,
0: so not bad.
21: So go vote in the new polls. They're up on the website. So for the Travel News Roundtable, really, I'm just going to say this. You know, it was end of an era yesterday. If you haven't seen, you know, down in the Washington, D.C. area, President Trump, he unveiled new Air Force One. Now, this is being called a bridge airline Air Force One, not airline, since we do have the two new Air Force Ones coming.
0: They're
21: just delayed. Mm-hmm. But this new 400 million Boeing 747-8, it's nicknamed the Palace in the Sky. It apparently was the most luxurious plane at the time when it was built. It's 30 feet. The wingspan is 30 feet wider, a wider cabin. The other Air Force Ones that go back to the Bush era, 96 countries, 223 foreign trips that they flew. So look for it. It's actually going to lead the America 250 celebrations down in Washington, D.C. All right, when we come back after this quick sponsors break, the Chief Travel Leader conversation will feature Robert Gallagher. The Destination Spotlight is also ahead this hour. We'll get Rudy in here as well for his segment. All that and more. We're back in 180 seconds.
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21: As Mary and I welcome all of you back now to the New York City area with us once again, and we move into the B block. That's going to bring us the Chief Travel Leader conversation. Before we welcome back Robert Gallagher, looking forward to speaking to him. Well, we're sponsored by Regent Seven Seas Cruises.
0: Hey, this is your final opportunity to lock in a Father's Day gift. You're going to talk about for a very long time. Because of our partnership with Regent Seven Seas, you can now book to travel with Robert and me for a 12-day cruise this October aboard Seven Seas Grandeur, and that's going from Malta to Athens.
21: You know, we announced the 2027 itinerary at the beginning of May, and from what we're being told, it looks like it's already sold out, or it's very close to it, folks, at this point. So that's why we're talking about 2026, and that's the good news, because you still can join us this October. There's one or two suites left for that 2026 cruise. The places we're going, their bucket list, the Regent team, well, they're going to deliver some of the best fun and entertainment you'll find in the cruise sector of travel, plus great food at around 10 different restaurants, all mixed with such an array of culture. Go to our show website. You'll see the Regent banner to cruise with us right on the homepage, or just find a direct link at rmworldtravel.com. Look under sponsors.
0: All right. Travel Guard is the company we've been using for travel insurance for more than 20 years. The company partnered with us here on the show back in 2019, which is why you can go to travelguard.com/carry and check out all their plans. Their COO and head of the Americas is Robert Gallagher. Off to that show hotline we go for today's Chief Travel Leader conversation.
21: Robert, nice to have you back aboard America's number one travel radio show today with us.
4: Hello, Robert and Mary. Great to be back with you.
21: Well, always
0: thanks,
21: nice
0: Robert.
21: Having you here. All right, so this conversation, Robert, is timely. Last week, we were contacted by show fans out in the L.A. area. They've booked a safari for Africa. I believe, Mary, they're leaving what, mid-July or
0: yes.
21: so, I think they said.
0: Yeah.
21: They're going to Tanzania, but they shared they're very concerned about Ebola and asked us about what type of travel insurance they should have for their trip. Now, the number of cases regarding Ebola, it is escalating. There are no known cases in Tanzania. It's currently in Uganda and the Democratic Republic of the Congo. What would you say, Robert, to this couple, and can they still get coverage for Tanzania?
4: Generally speaking, Robert, I would say yes, they can still get coverage for Tanzania. But as I say always, It's important that they do their research and their homework and look at the policies that are available in the market, certainly by way of TravelGuard.com, and make sure that, you know, in reading the policy, what would be, in the case of Ebola, in the event of illness, sudden illness, and Ebola is, contracting Ebola would be a medical event. So just read through the policy information, description of coverage, and, you know, feel confident that that policy is one that would cover you in the event you contract Ebola.
0: All right, let's talk about ways.
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4: There is going to be weather activity in the form of a tropical storm or a hurricane, and the cost associated with rebooking that trip can be covered by the Trip Saver benefit. So it really is a matter of you wanted to take that trip, you want to go to that destination. Unfortunately, the timing is off due to weather. You don't have to cancel. If you have a Trip Saver benefit, you can go ahead and exchange, and then a portion or all of the cost for rebooking the trip may be covered by the Trip Saver benefit.
0: Okay. Robert, when Robert and I do our travel seminars, we share top 15 travel tips, and it often surprises us how many people at the end raise their hands saying that they actually have not purchased travel insurance, whether through a relationship or directly. We've certainly, I think, helped to make some inroads.
21: Oh, we have, for sure.
0: Educating people on the importance of travel insurance, but they're also surprised to hear that there are other options. You know, there are annual plans, there are pet bundles, wedding bundles. Talk a little bit about the diversity of that.
21: Even the rental vehicle coverage.
0: Yes.
21: That comes up a lot,
0: that
21: too.
0: Comes up a lot.
4: Yeah, essentially there's product out there for any risk, but you mentioned annual products. So in leisure travel, there are two primary product categories. There's the individual single trip, and then there's the annual trip. the annual trip, you have to look at the benefits of the annual trip policy and make sure that the annual trip policy is a match for, you know, your planned travel during the that annual period. So it really is, again, annual trip plans typically are not the comprehensive plans that mm-hmm. you would get, by purchasing individual single trip. An individual single trip also breaks down into, whether it is comprehensive or whether you just want post-departure. And post-departure comes without the trip cancellation benefit, but does offer, trip interruption and trip delay. But it's, the post-departure product is a little less expensive than the more comprehensive product. But again, it's all a matter of what you need to cover the risks that concern you most. But there is a variety of product out there that pretty much covers any primary product, Robert, to your point, whether it be car, air, cruise, packaged vacation, et cetera.
21: Well, I think that's what people really surprises them. I mean, they're really, you could get this customized for your needs. You don't have to just take the off-the-shelf one-size-fits-all.
0: Right.
21: I think that's important. So, all right, we've got about a minute and a half as I'm looking at the clock right now. And as I mentioned in the opening A block, 2 weeks from today for our July 4th live broadcast, Mary and I and RJ will be broadcasting this show live from the Intrepid here in New York City. All the America 250 and Sail Forth 250 celebrations happening directly in front of us and above us. So there's a lot happening there. You know, we got Fleet Week. We got 15,000 military members, I think, military tall ships, different aircraft all flying around us. I know you've spent a lot of your career in Atlanta and here in New York, Robert. What are you looking forward to most as America celebrates its 250th? And I really would love to hear, do you think what's the greatest gift that this country has given to the world of travel?
4: Well, what I'm looking forward to most is everybody traveling to various destinations to celebrate the 250th anniversary. In terms of the greatest gift, boy, that has to be commercial aviation, but not just commercial aviation, aviation in and of itself. With the Blue Angels flying overhead, in New York, come 4th of July. It really is all about taking to the skies, whether it be travel, celebration, and commemoration. Very much looking forward to it all.
21: Yeah, and I would say, hey, listen, mm-hmm. aviation, that's a big, we're going to talk
0: yeah,
21: about that.
0: Good one.
21: And
0: yeah.
21: Yes, around 10:30 Eastern time, they're scheduled to fly over us, Robert, so it will be loud and proud, as we keep saying on this show. So, listen, very nice connecting with you. We really appreciate that. Always enjoy these conversations. They're very helpful, and I think, you bring a lot of good information to listeners from the source, so we appreciate that. Hope you have a great weekend, and we'll talk soon, okay?
4: Very good. Thanks, Robert and Mary. Take care.
0: Thank you, Robert. You too.
21: All right, listen, he's so easygoing. I love the information he always shares with us, Mary.
0: Very candid.
21: TravelGuard.com/Kerry, folks. All right, as we hand off to Bobby in Dallas for this bottom of the hour break, the Destination Spotlight is ahead in about 20 minutes. Today, well, it's a preferred travel panel day on the program. You're not going to want to miss that. That's coming up in hour two. But next, well, another Gallagher will join the show. She's going to talk wines and Napa Valley. We'll be right back.
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0: With SRN News, I'm Ron Taylor. Vice President J.D. Vance is on his way to Switzerland for talks between the U.S. and Iran. Vance departed this afternoon, a day after the talks were supposed to start in Geneva. Iran says it has closed the Strait of Hormuz. However, the White House is challenging the Iranian claim. President Trump, in response today, threatening to impose U.S. tolls on the crucial waterway if a final deal with Iran isn't reached in 60 days. Vance confirmed the negotiations are already getting underway with the arrival of Jared Kushner and Steve Witkoff. The vice president remarked it came as Iran had announced its closing the strait due to continued Israeli attacks in Lebanon. Los Angeles Mayor Karen Bass declaring an emergency today to ensure the city gets the resources it needs to fight a large warehouse fire that sent large plumes of smoke into the air. The fire at a privately owned cold storage warehouse is in the city's Boyle Heights neighborhood, started Wednesday, and continues to burn. This is SRN News.
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12: 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Well, Napa Valley is the country's most famous wine-producing region, but there's a second large industry there, and that's tourism. Visitors spend about $2.5 billion a year visiting Napa, And according to our next guest, Napa wants us to think about the destination as being more than just wine tasting. Lindsay Gallagher joined me on the show in the late summer of 2024 to describe visiting Crush Season in Napa, and I'm delighted to talk to her again about this effort to broaden Napa's appeal. Lindsay, welcome back to the show. I understand this campaign is called Live a Little or a Lot. What does that mean exactly?
13: That's right. Thank you so much for having me today. It's great to have the opportunity to remind your listeners that they are invited to come and see us out here in Napa Valley. And really, this new campaign is encouraging all of our visitors to live a little when they come to Napa Valley, or in turn to live a lot if that's what they so choose. And really, it's about giving them the freedom to curate an experience that feels personal and distinctive, you know, in this time where many of our travel tools are focusing on AI and producing kind of cookie cutter itineraries for everyone. This really broadens the opportunities for our visitors and lets them see Napa Valley through the lens of all five of our unique towns, and really lets travelers choose how they want to explore, how they want to indulge, and ultimately how they define luxury on their own terms. And so with that, we have a fun new campaign called Live a Little or a Lot.
12: Now, these five towns you mentioned, who are fairly famous names to people who know wine, are they each doing something different?
13: Absolutely. I mean, I think that is really the secret sauce of the Napa Valley, if you will. I mean, people know our name and our destination for the valley overall, but we have, each town has a very unique personality, whether that's Calistoga up in the north part of the valley, where really the wellness tourism got its start in California. Then you have St. Helena, wonderful shopping and restaurants and winery options there. Yountville is, of course, the culinary heart of the Napa Valley, and Thomas Keller and several other celebrated chefs are in Yountville. And then we have lots of fun things happening in the city of Napa. Sort of, we have a little bit of nightlife, lots of urban tasting rooms, great walkability with the Napa River, and American Canyon down in the south end of the valley has beautiful wetlands and walking trails, golf courses, very family-friendly. So again, each of those towns, through their unique offering and personality, has opportunities for our visitors to live a little or live a lot.
12: And if some of our visitors have never been to Napa Valley, I tell you, it's very easy to go to these cities. It's basically a long valley with lots of vineyards, obviously. And there are two main highways that go down each side of the valley. So you can go to those towns very easily. I know that because I am very serious about wine, I know that numbers are a bit off on wine drinking. And I also note that you have noted, or your organization has noted, that more and more groups are having a designated driver, so that folks who can go to all the wine tastings they want and not worry at all about having, you know, consumed any alcohol before driving. Is that a trend? Are those two trends that you can verify?
13: Yeah, sure, absolutely. I think that, you know, we have a lot of great opportunities for transportation partners as well, so that should everybody wish to enjoy wine, they don't need the pressure of driving throughout the valley. As you did mention, it's about 30 miles from north to south, so, you know, quite compact and accessible, but, you know, there is driving distance between towns and winery and experience options. Another fun way, you know, fun new transportation option is to use our Napa Valley Vine Trail, which is a bicycle and walking path that, when it's complete, is going to run nearly 50 miles from the Vallejo Ferry Terminal all the way up to Calistoga. But significant segments of that trail are now completed. The most recent new addition is the segment between St. Helena and Calistoga in the north part of the valley. And it's some of the most beautiful biking, walking trails, I think, anywhere in the world, and gives the opportunity to enjoy wine tasting and experiencing the valley on a bicycle at a very, you know, much slower and more intimate pace than you would if you were in a car. So plenty of options for our visitors to move throughout the valley once they are up here, with a special shout out to that Napa Valley Vine Trail, beautiful outdoor asset, which is a fun and creative option as well.
12: And there's also the Napa Valley Wine Train that runs through the valley. You can actually have lunch on that train. It's a great way to stop and see some vineyards. Lindsay Gallagher is the president and CEO of Visit Napa Valley. You can find more information by going to visitnapavalley.com. Lindsay, thanks for joining us.
13: Thank you, and have a great summer.
12: You as well. We'll be right back.
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5: 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Well, next week, on Thursday, June 25th to be exact, an event aimed to promote teaching children to swim will occur in 17 countries around the world. It's called the World's Largest Swim Lesson. And here to explain it is Beth Root from Bozonic, who is co-creator of the event. Beth, welcome to the show. To begin with, this has grown into a massive event, hasn't it?
6: It really has. We have, over the course of our history, reached about 56 countries, all six continents, and at the end of this event, we'll have served about 500,000 kids.
5: So is the event aimed at getting them to take swim lessons in the long term or short term, I should say even? Or, I mean, I know it's a one day event, but what is it meant to lead to?
6: The purpose of the event is really multifold. The goal is initially to bring kids, particularly folks that don't have access to lessons or to water safety training, into an environment where they can get some of that information that within 30 minutes, within one day, will give them some tools to be safer in and around the water, even if they don't continue swimming lessons. But ultimately, we want to encourage every kid, every family, and regardless of age, if you don't know how to swim, every individual to take those lessons because they are life-saving and obviously improve quality of life as well.
5: Do you happen to know, since this is a U.S.-based show, how many locations in the United States are participating with the World's Largest Swim Lesson on Thursday?
6: In the U.S., there'll be more than 600. 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
5: Let me repeat that. It's WLSL.org. That's short for World's Largest Swim Lesson, WLSL.org. Okay. Now, yes. Is there a cost to participate in this in those 600 locations?
6: Every individual location manages the event as their own event. So in many cases, I would say most cases, there is no cost. In some cases, it depends on how they're running and structuring their program.
5: And what is the age group that you are attracting or eligible to attend?
6: Again, that depends on the local facility, but for the most part, we encourage folks of all ages. Many facilities focus on young children because drowning is the number one leading cause of death for kids 1 to 4, which many, many parents don't know. But they are open in many cases to all ages.
5: That is a stunning statistic. I'm always surprised to find adults who are afraid to go anywhere near water. They don't know if they were thrown in the water or how to survive 1 minute.
6: It's true. The CDC has done a lot of research over the last couple of years and found it's a stunning number. There's 40 million U.S. Americans that don't know how to swim, adults.
5: How many? 42 million?
6: Yes, more than 40 million. And, of course, the scary thing about that is if an adult doesn't know how to swim and they don't feel comfortable around the water, they are often less likely to expose their children to that risk because it seems like a risk
5: for them. Of course. Beth Root is with Bozonic. It is a co-founder of this event that's been going on for 17 years called the World's Largest Swim Lesson. You can find more details by going to the website, which is the initials of the World's Largest Swim Lesson, WLSL.org. It comes up this Thursday. Best of luck to you with it, Beth. I admire the efforts.
6: We appreciate the opportunity to talk to you about our one day, one lesson, one shared purpose.
5: Thank you.

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8: It's on the conventions of business. And this is actually, by the way, convention season through, you know, the last part of April, first couple weeks of May. So it's been very strong. And then there was a couple of major conventions that they're so large that they can only come every 3 years. For example, one called Con Expo Con Egg that is absolutely enormous. And it's not anywhere else. So it's every 3 years in Las Vegas, but because of all the movement of the equipment. So that's been pretty impressive. And the numbers were really positive, but also special events and programs. A number of years ago, Allegiant Stadium was built, home of the Las Vegas Raiders, but it also has become probably one of the most exciting center places in the West for special events, concerts, and sporting events. And the city has taken full advantage of it. BTS, for example, was just in Las Vegas for about 4 days. And I haven't seen those numbers yet, but back in a couple years ago when they're here, in two shows, they brought over 200,000 people.
9: Oh, my goodness. Wow.
8: To Las Vegas. So
9: Raphael,
8: the numbers are huge.
9: Yeah, those are all huge.
8: It's a major investment.
9: Huge numbers. You know, listen, if you remove all of the gaming that also brings a lot of people to your state, I think listeners might find it interesting to know that Nevada is the most mountainous state in the continental U.S. It's known for its gold, silver. It's the second largest producer of turquoise in the country, and the state has more natural hot springs than any other. So if we get away from Vegas and kind of go outside a little bit into other areas, what would you recommend for our listeners for a good visit?
8: You know, you read off some wonderful things of the state. We also have probably the most public land in the lower 48, too. Getting out and getting to the fresh air, whether it's in our mountains, whether it's in, at our lakes, I think it's great. A few hours away from Las Vegas is a beautiful area called Kalieni, and it's got about six state parks within 30, 40-minute drive. You can go out there and spend the entire day. And if you want, you can drive back to Vegas and then go to see one of the wonderful shows that they have. And that's been the benefit of the traveler.
1: Yeah, there's so much there. Let me take you this because, listen, professional sports are now big. Well, I'm sorry about your Golden Knights that, unfortunately, last Sunday they did not make it. But, you know, 9 years ago they opened up a whole new era for the state. The Raiders you mentioned there, 2020. 2028, you're going to have the A's playing. F1 just made a major commitment. So that says a lot about the state. But really, when I think about, you know, Nevada and some of our trips, Red Rock Canyon, a great place. Lake Tahoe, I mean, that is a very different experience. You've got Reno. Where's a place you suggest to visitors that maybe just isn't always top of mind?
8: You know, people do hear about Lake Tahoe. Lake Tahoe is beautiful, whether it's on the North Shore or on the South End with some of the casinos there. It is just quite stunning. And when you go up that mountain and through, you know, see all the greenery, and then you look down and there's beautiful, pristine blue lake. It is, I think, heaven.
1: Oh, it's a very unique place, no question.
8: But just, you're right, about 45 minutes to an hour, Red Rock is so close. But if you can go a little further north to the east side, you can go to Ely, and our only national park that is 100% in the state of Nevada is the Great Basin National Park. It's one of the few national parks that are free. Mm-hmm. It's wonderful camping. But the things I like about there's two main things. There's Lehman Caves, where you can go in there and take a tour and see this beautiful, what human nature created in these caves. And then also it's one of the darkest places, if not Nevada, the U.S., or the world, and see some amazing stars for our dark sky.
1: All right, really quick. I just need about a 10-second answer on this. America 250, something really important they must do in Nevada.
8: Go to Virginia City or go to Carson City, the capital, where you can find the Mint One, which is the first mint of creating it, but where all the gold that helped build basically most of California came from that state, and it's going back in time. It's a wonderful place. It's a can't miss.
1: Raphael, listen, it goes by quickly. Nice connecting with you today. Have a great weekend, okay?
8: Absolute pleasure. Thank you so much.
9: Thank you, Raphael. Take care.
8: Thank you, Bobby. Thank you, Mary. I appreciate it. And hopefully we'll talk soon again. Bye-bye.
1: All right, there goes Raphael. The Silver State that was admitted to the Union on Halloween in 1864 wraps Hour 1, folks. To plan your travels there, you can just go to TravelNevada.com. Another 60 minutes of your favorite travel radio show is straight ahead. 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
10: 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You found the answer. KHNR Honolulu. K232 FL Honolulu. The answer. The following program has been previously recorded and is sponsored by the American Center for Law and Justice.
11: We got breaking news. J.D. Vance postpones his peace trip as Israel and Hezbollah struggle to retain the ceasefire.
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11: Welcome to Seculo. It's Friday, June 19th. Welcome to the show today. Look, we got a packed first half of the show, and I do want to hear from you, so give me a call at 1-800-684-3110. Unlike other segments or other shows, I'm going to be taking your calls. In this first half hour, I want to hear from you. There's a few different breaking news items. One is this ceasefire that Israel is conducting currently with Hezbollah. This is after, by the way, just last night, while you were sleeping, several hours into this, Hezbollah conducted several attacks on Israel forces that at least killed four Israeli soldiers. Israel then responded with a massive strike currently. But as of right now, Israel and Hezbollah have agreed to renew their ceasefire. This, again, heated up things, and it also ended up probably being one of the reasons why J.D. Vance did delay his trip. As they said, there were some logistical concerns. There were some issues. Now, for the first time, maybe since the beginning of this conflict, we have seen some pretty harsh words from this administration. We're talking about President Trump directly, and harsh maybe put it maybe too far, but I'll let you hear it yourselves. From President Trump and from Vice President Vance. As we were on air yesterday, Vice President Vance was having that press conference. It ended. I did not hear it while we were on air. It ended with him calling out certain members of the cabinet. We'll play that clip when we get back. But I think you at least need to hear. This is from President Trump, specifically about his relationship with Bibi Netanyahu last night. As is from Axios, you need to hear it. And I have my thoughts, and I want to get yours. So get ready to call in, 1-800-684-3110. This is Byte 7.
13: If it weren't for Donald Trump, and Bibi Netanyahu worked well with me, but he will tell you, we're the ones with the guns, we're the ones with the whole deal, we're the ones with the B-2 bombers, etc. If it weren't for Donald Trump, Israel would have been eviscerated.
14: Your relationship with Netanyahu's...
13: It's good, but we have to keep him a little bit sane.
14: Are you going to be able to control Israel from attacking Lebanon?
13: Yeah, I will be. I mean, how? I wonder. They have a lot of respect for me, and they do as I say.
11: Pushing back certainly on the narrative. Look, I'll be honest with you. I don't love those words. I think when you hear someone say something like, if it wasn't for me, Israel would be eviscerated, I tend to look at people in the Bible who have said similar things. I look at people who have said that historically and how that's gone. Now, I understand what he thought. His thoughts that we are one of the only friends to Israel, and I have appreciated that. I appreciate the way that he has treated Israel. Saying he has to keep him sane, that's maybe pushing it to where I think you're going to have some pushback here from your Jewish community, from your Israeli community. And then saying, you know, they do as I say, clearly pushing back on the narrative that somehow Israel and Bibi Netanyahu have control over the American president. I never believed that. I don't think anyone should believe that. However, when you start tiptoeing, not even tiptoeing, if you start saying not just the United States of America is their ally and therefore we have been there to protect them, and that's one of the major reasons Israel has kept itself, you know, safe or whatever it may be. But when you start saying, if it weren't for Donald Trump, Israel been eviscerated, I do get a little, you know, the internal part of me, the spiritual part of me, says those are striking words that we need to at least make sure the president is aware of, the not just the global impact of Israel, but the spiritual side of all of this and what that's going to look like. J.D. Vance also had some harsh words. I always tell you on this show, I'm going to be honest with you. I'm going to tell you what I feel is the truth, whether I know you're going to like it or not. I'm going to take your calls about it. And you're going to want to call in right now, 1-800-684-3110. In the next segment, I will take your calls. 1-800-684-3110. Whether you agree with me or disagree with me, it's fine. Just call in, be respectful to the phone screener, and I want to hear from you. 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Go to aclj.org, become a champion if you can. That is someone that gives on a monthly basis. And I'm going to let you know about a lot more of the work of the ACLJ a little bit later.
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11: Welcome back to Secula. We are at my full bank of phone calls right now. We're going to try to get to as many of you can. The next segment, Mike Pompeo is going to be joining us. So stay on hold. We'll do our best to get to as many calls as we can in this segment. But I did want to restate why a lot of people are watching, which is obviously there has been a ceasefire now again with Israel and Hezbollah. This comes after attacks last night from Hezbollah that ended with 4 soldiers being lost, IDF soldiers, and a pretty massive attack from Israel. And they've, you know, renegotiated. They've come back to the terms. They've calmed it down a little bit. But this is what's going to happen. This is why these conversations are fluid. And this is why we have to make sure we are keeping you updated, because things change so rapidly, including J.D. Vance's plans to travel, to sign this deal. And this has put a pause on it, along with other logistical issues. Let's just say it that way. And I do want you to hear from, you heard from President Trump. You heard my thoughts on it, clearly. A lot of people have some thoughts on my thoughts. But also what you hear from the Vice President of the United States. This happened at the very end of his press conference yesterday, talking specifically about our relationship with Israel.
22: What I will say, and this does bother me, is that you've seen people within Bibi's cabinet who have come out and attacked the deal, and in some ways very personally attacked the President of the United States. And I guess my message to them would be twofold. Number one, Donald J. Trump is the only head of state in the entire world who is sympathetic to the nation of Israel at this moment in time. And he happens to be the head of state of the world superpower. If I was in the cabinet of the Israeli government, I might not be attacking the only powerful ally that I have anywhere left in the entire world. And the second message I would give to some of those cabinet members, BB, to his credit, has not gone down this path, but to some of these cabinet members in Israel who are attacking the President of the United States, the other thing that I would say is that over the last 3 months, two-thirds of the defensive weapons that have protected your homeland have been built by American hands and paid for by American tax dollars. The problem for Israel is not Donald J. Trump. And anybody in Israel who thinks their biggest problem is the President of the United States needs to wake up and smell the reality of the situation that country is in.
11: Yeah, I mean, that is from J.D. Vance. A lot of that I don't disagree with, by the way, and the fact that the American people are, and the American government has certainly been one of the few friends to Israel. That's for sure. I have no problem with him saying that. I don't really know who he's talking about within the cabinet. I'm sure that that has maybe been in some Israeli news. I haven't seen that as much. Also, you have to remember, this is what I've said so many times, but it doesn't seem to ever make any difference, is that Israel is a very diverse political area. You're going to have people on the right and you're going to have people on the left. And the way they structure their government's also very different than the way we do it here. So yes, there may be overall American-style Western values that come out of Israel, but we do have to remember that you have the left and the right in their own versions of that, and sometimes even more nuanced than that, that may have a problem with not only President Trump, but also Prime Minister Netanyahu. This is not like you have some sort of kingdom there in Israel where you don't have people from all sides of the political spectrum. Of course you do. I get nervous, though, in these kind of conversations because it feels like it's playing into what they feel is happening on social media. And if that becomes the case and we start losing President Trump and J.D. Vance to these kind of talks of saying we got to keep Bibi Netanyahu in line. And look, I understand there's nothing wrong with being critical of any sort of government or administration. But when you start saying that and then you start taking full credit, be careful. Be careful. I feel like those are words we need to be very safe with. Let's actually go to Jose, who's calling in Wisconsin on line five. Jose, go ahead.
2: Yes, I agree with you. I believe in President Trump, his policies. But when I heard him say that they do what I say, you know, criticizing, I mean, President Trump, you got to watch what you say. You're the President of the United States. And to make a remark like that, God has humbled kings that make remarks like that. Professor, yeah. You know, you got to give God all the credit and all the glory and all that's due to him.
11: Yeah.
2: And, you know, you can't be saying that I did this and I did that because of President Trump.
11: Jose, yeah. I agree with you. And I'm only cutting you off because I want to take some more calls before this segment is over. I agree with you that that is that sort of gut punch that happens, I think, for a lot of us. That maybe grew up in that more background. Maybe you have an evangelical background. Maybe you've read the Bible. You know when these kind of things happen, and you know, and you also see what even happened in the 40s. You see what happened in, you know, so many times historically when Israel was going to lose. They should on paper have lost, and miraculously they did not. And don't think that that is not some sort of divine hand that is there. So look, I think President Trump also maybe did not grow up as much like that we did, and it does go beyond government. I understand not being able to work with people. I understand that there are people who are difficult. I have a feeling working with President Trump or Bibi Netanyahu is no walk in the park for anyone, and let's not pretend that. These guys are big, big characters and strong leaders, and I'm sure there is pushback between them. But yeah, I don't care for those feelings. And I'm looking at some of the comments. They're very mixed here. I understand somebody's like, I don't care about your feelings, Logan. I want the facts. Well, the fact is President Trump came out and made a pretty bold statement. And I'm very concerned about an inevitable pull away from support of Israel that is really only pushed by a radical fringe element that's very loud. And someone had a comment about that. Lisa in Pennsylvania. Let's go ahead and take Lisa.
3: Hi, I agree with you and the last caller. This is a spiritual fight, and yep. I don't think President Trump is getting the proper spiritual advice. I mean, this country's got to pray hard. We've got to stand with Israel, or we're doomed. I mean, it's biblical. Yeah. And I'm not Jewish, and I didn't grow up in it, going to church regularly. But I these last 15 years of my life, as you know, I approached the end of life.
11: Sure.
3: Yeah. I just see things. It's a spiritual battle, and anything that Israel fights, it's a spiritual battle, and Satan is behind it. And Donald Trump has got to get behind them, or we're going to be...
11: I think he, Lisa, I do think this administration is behind Israel, and I do think they're supportive. And I don't want to raise any big red flags. I don't love the pushback. I also don't, and it's not about pushback, by the way, politically. If you're having a conversation with a world leader, I understand negotiations are tough. When you start taking it to the public sphere, you start planting those seeds. When you have all of a sudden those who have been very much against you, who were maybe your political friends more recently, like your Tucker Carlson's and Megyn Kelly's and those people more recently, say all of a sudden President Trump seems to be seeing the light. We got to take a breather here and realize when you start making these kind of statements, they're not unintentional. And again, I will be critical on the president when I feel like it's necessary. I'll be critical on, I'll be positive when I feel like I need to be positive. And overall, I actually found some very interesting creative things in this plan with Iran. I have been pleased with it really up until right now. And I think that we need to at least be okay with the fact that sometimes these negotiations happen in plain sight. We don't know what's actually going on behind the scenes. I'm aware of that. I'm okay with that. There's just some of that verbiage that I'm not super comfortable with, and that's okay. Let's go ahead and take an ACLJ champion. Cliff is calling in Illinois on line one. Cliff, go ahead.
4: Yeah, this is why I listen to you. Everything's been spot on what I've heard so far. But listen, what I really truly believe is that the left and the right, maybe both in Israel and especially in the United States, are trying to get in between everything like they did with Zelensky when Zelensky came in to see Trump the first time in the Oval Office and had his chest pumped up. There's people that don't want this to go through, and it's because of these midterms that are coming up, and they see a doorway into the power being back to the Democrats to totally destroy this country and the world. Thank you.
11: Yeah. Well, Cliff, what I also see is a ceasefire, an agreement, a peace agreement that has happened multiple times now that doesn't seem to last, you know, in the right now, everything is on hold. Everything is going according to plan, except for we're not having this big signing experience, but we do know President Trump signed it and the head of Iran signed it. And there is an agreement there. And Israel is pushing back a bit, saying we don't necessarily have to agree to this. We weren't really involved in this part of this. So yes, is the American military or is the weaponry and a lot of that being used to help support Israel? Absolutely. Let's not pretend it's not. But so there is the way to keep Israel in check a little bit, because you're going, if you start threatening to not show them support, and President Trump kind of in this said, hey, we got to keep him in check. We got to keep him sane. I think that to me is one of those words I don't love. And then of course, ending that statement with, you know, they listen to me, they do as I say, sort of reversing what the common theory was with President Trump and Benjamin Netanyahu, which is, of course, that online theory of we do everything Israel wants. Look, the next segment, we're going to hear from Mike Pompeo. I see some of your comments going, why are we going to hear from Mike Pompeo? There's very few people in the world that have dealt with Iran quite like Secretary Pompeo. She may not agree with everything he has to say. You're certainly not going to agree with everything I have to say. But that's okay. You still should hear from experts in their field. And I think we're going to do that when we get back. We're going to break down not only this Iran peace deal, but the chaos that is unfold after it, and what the future may look like. And with that, I want to give you a minute to go to ACLJ.org and look at what we're doing over there. 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Of course, some of you right now may be too fired up to do that, and whatever, that's fine. 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So go to ACLJ.org. We'll be right back.
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11: Secular. We're having some connection issues with Secretary Pompeo, so I'm going to continue to take some of your phone calls. If you want to call in, 1-800-684-3110. Of course, we are talking about the major news that came out overnight. A lot of stuff happens overnight. You know, we had about 24 hours of ceasefire. Then Hezbollah in Israel kind of relit their issues. Four IDF soldiers were killed, and Israel hit back pretty hard. Right now, they are back to returning to a ceasefire that was negotiated. And at the same time, you have President Trump and J.D. Vance kind of making their first, I would say, or at least the most vocal concerns with their relationship with Israel, saying, you know, we love BB, it is what it is, but there's, you know, J.D. said there's people in the administration that are calling out Donald Trump, and they're really upset about the Iran deal, and how dare they? And then on the other hand, you have President Trump saying we're trying to keep BB sane, and that, you know, we're friends, but without Donald Trump, this nation would be eviscerated. So it's a lot to take in. But I want to hear from you, 1-800-684-3110. Let's go ahead and take some phone calls. Let's go to Ann, who is calling on, or from Pennsylvania, watching on Facebook. Go ahead.
24: Hey, gentlemen. How are you today?
11: I'm good,
24: Thank you, Ann, for all the good work that you do and that you continue to do.
11: Thank you.
24: I am going to become a champion. I am a woman of my word.
11: Thank you so much.
24: Now, having said, thank you. Thank you, guys. So I just wanted to say a couple of different things. So I'm still trusting in Trump, and I just wanted to kind of explain. I think the biggest problem, J.D. Vance, is J.D. Vance, okay? So without Israel, there would be no America. Without Judaism, there would be no Christianity. Without the Old Testament, there would be no New Testament. God's covenant was never broken with Israel because God does not break his promises. Replacement theology is pure blasphemy. And this is my opinion. Israel is an ally, not a protectorate. That's a fact, actually. The Bible is clear. Do not listen to the Tuckers. Do not allow your love for Israel to be swayed in any way by members of it within the cabinet, whether it be J.D. Vance. Well, he kind of comes to my mind. Having said that, guys, thank you for everything you do. Thank you for fighting for the Constitution. Thank you for fighting for we the people.
11: And I appreciate your call. And look, I want to make sure it's very clear. I agree pretty much with you wholeheartedly that there is an okay discussion and an okay issue, because again, one I've said here so many times, including in this last segment, is there are so many people in Israel you're going to disagree with politically. There are so many people you're going to disagree with in the government. The next prime minister of Israel, you're probably not going to like as much as you like Bibi Netanyahu, if you're a fan of Prime Minister Netanyahu. Because they have a political system that is actually democratic and similar to ours. Different, very different, actually, but at least the people have a voice. And sometimes those people are going to have voices you disagree with. Now, the historical version of this story is not unlike how you said with America. Same way. There's going to be presidents of the United States I disagree with. There's going to be administrations I disagree with. Likely a lot throughout my life. And I will always tell you how I feel. However, that doesn't mean I have any issues of existence with the country, with America in general. Do we have Secretary Pompeo? All right, Secretary Pompeo is joining us via phone right now. Look, I got to get your thoughts, Secretary Pompeo, with this deal. Obviously, a peace deal was signed. President Trump signed it. The president of Iran signed it. A few hours later, no shocker, Israel and Hezbollah, things start lighting back up. They calm down again. Here we are now. Seems to things need to change by the hour. At least this time we've had you on, there's been some movement in a direction. I just want to get your thoughts.
0: I appreciate that. Look, three things I think are worth thinking about for everyone who's listening. First, we've made more progress taking down the Islamic Republic of Iran than we've made in the last 40 years. And President Trump should be credited for that. They are in a militarily weaker position,
11: sure,
0: a politically weaker position, an economically weaker position. Good stuff. Second, we should see if they've turned over a new leaf. Look, I've been on your show a handful of times talking about this. I don't see it. The regime seems to me to be implacable, unchangeable, theocratic thugs. I don't see them honoring any deal that they signed. You can already begin to see it. Hezbollah didn't move without the Iranian government's approval. And then finally, one of the challenges for the administration is a direct result of what they've done. Iran's leadership is fractured. I'm sure there are multiple views on what they ought to do next. And you see that one guy signs a deal, another guy cuts the video saying we want to go kill every American.
11: Right.
0: So a very complicated situation and one that we need to see play out. I hope that we're ready to do the necessary and force the strait open and not let the Iranians make a single nickel off of the terror regime that they've created.
11: Yeah, it seems like we make sort of some pomp and circumstance out of these deals and they feel like they bear no fruit very quickly, or they have some issue that comes up 24, 48 hours later. Like, it's just the nature of what we're dealing with the Middle East. At the same time, obviously, there has been some pushback against Benjamin Netanyahu and our support of Israel that has been from the left and from the right. And now you are seeing some responses that are maybe a little bit more publicly critical from the president, from the vice president. Historically, we've had a great relationship with Israel. And what I don't want to see, obviously, is a tide turn based on social media or podcast or even us, like, to push a divide between Israel and the United States of America. Do you feel like that is something we need to at least keep ourselves aware of and, you know, keep it in check?
0: Look, that relationship is incredibly valuable to the United States of America. It's certainly valuable to Israel as well. It's valuable to us militarily. Their technology, their combat experience, their intelligence services have all saved American lives. When I was the CIA director, I saw that. I watched Israeli intelligence save countless American lives. We shouldn't let that fracture. They're the lone democracy in the region. They are our best security partner. They're one of our great economic and business partners, too. We should be thankful for what the Israeli government has done for the United States. They've clearly done it for themselves in the same way that we do the work putting America first. But that's a relationship that I don't think there's much risk of it being broken, but we all ought to be sure that we are honoring that, not doing work for Israel. That is, sure, they have their job. Just like the Europeans need to defend themselves,
11: absolutely,
0: Israelis will do the necessary for themselves as well.
11: All right, Secretary Pompeo, I'm going to let you go here. We're having some connection issues, but I appreciate you calling. And I want to get to at least one more phone call if we could. I want to go to Mike in Texas. He's been on hold for a while. Mike, go ahead.
1: Hey, guys, I appreciate everything that Trump's doing and the whole effort out in Iran and to get rid of the evilness out there. I'm concerned about the overall strength of the deal, of the agreement.
11: Sure.
1: And the reason being is part of that agreement is to stop funding the terrorist organizations of Hezbollah and Hamas and the like. So if that's the case, then they shouldn't be able to delay negotiations because Israel's defending itself against Hezbollah.
11: Yeah. Look, Mike, I don't disagree with you here. I really got a minute left in the segment, but I do think that this deal needs to be upheld, and it is the problem. And Secretary Pompeo brought it up. When you're dealing with a regime like this in Iran, the trust can only go to a certain level. The proof will only come over time, and we will see how things play out. Now, I appreciate your call, Mike. I appreciate everyone that called in, by the way, for this first half hour. The second half hour, we're going to take a little bit of a step back. There have been some really great pieces that have been put together. There's been some great interviews, people we've had on over the last week. And I want to make sure that those don't get lost in the shuffle. So for the next half hour, it's going to be a bit of a flashback to a lot of the great stuff that's happened over the week. So if you've been paying attention each and every day, some of it may seem familiar. But if not, enjoy the second half hour of the broadcast. With that, I want to tell you, for right now, this is a very important time. As we head toward the 250th celebration of America, I want you to be a supporter of the ACLJ. It's a great way to get your values around the world represented. That's at ACLJ.org. Be right back with more on Seculo.
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14: Keeping you informed and engaged, now more than ever. This is Seculo. And now your host, Logan Seculo.
11: Welcome to the back half of Seculo. Look, the memorandum of understanding, it is complete and has been signed. President Trump did it, signed it, sitting right next to Emmanuel Macron. Where? In the Palace of Versailles. I know that's not getting a lot of attention, but can you imagine a more president? Are you sure he had to be looking around going, I like the gold. I like the look of this. This is a good place to sign a document. They have it in Versailles. Of all places, this is what's happening right now. I just find that to be, I don't know if ironic is the right word, but just a fun little historical fact that we can actually say forever that this is where this occurred, that they brought President Trump this document to sign at essentially a dinner table sitting next to the leader of France in the Palace of Versailles during the G7. I mean, again, it feels like it, just like it happened on the original deal, the understanding of the deal, happened on his 80th birthday, right before UFC. It feels very made for television, and that's, we know President Trump loves that. There's a lot of calls coming in. This is my segment to take up. I'm going to try to get to as many of you can. Stay on hold. Let's go to Martin first, who's an ACLJ champion. Martin, go ahead, North Carolina.
25: Thank you, sir. This goes to some of the comments that you made. I have a comment and question. I think there needs to be a lot of accountability. Now, there's people out there saying things that just don't know better, like how is this better than the Obama-Biden deals and all that. They just don't know any better. But then you have the shifty shifts out there that are absolutely lying, and you knew that. I saw that this morning, what he had said on there. What Trump has done, and it's been said several times now, there are consequences for good and bad behavior. It's not just money thrown out there. There's tangible things that have to be done.
11: Yeah, and absolutely, Mark. Hey, I'm only cutting you off. So I'm only cutting you off because I want to try to get to a couple more calls one more time, and I want to say thank you for being a champion. There are a lot of things they have to withhold to hold up to in this agreement. This is not some done deal where everyone goes back to how things were. You're absolutely right. The media is spinning it that way. But that's why I want you to actually hear what the document says. At the end of the show, the last segment of the show, we're going to go through it word for word. So, Martin, stay tuned for that and share that clip with your friends if they push back on it. You know, these big numbers, 300 million, all this, you're going to hear a headline and they're not going to actually do their due diligence. Just like UFC costs taxpayers $60 million, and you read it, no, it costs them no dollars. Ah, well, $60 million, I saw the number. That's it. Thanks for calling, though, Martin. Let's go on, move on. Let's go to Holly online, too. Holly, go ahead.
26: I think we're really in a quagmire. I think the key point for the world is keeping the strait open.
11: Sure.
26: I think that's what the world's most concerned about. And if everything started today with it being open, we're still going to feel effects for quite a while. I think a good part of the world, because it's not just oil and prices, it's fertilizer. And we already heard that about 70% of our farmers said they couldn't afford the fertilizer this year. My key point is I think Israel is definitely going to, they're gung-ho to still attack Lebanon, and they're right to, So I don't know what we're going to do about that.
11: But what you have, though, and this is just the truth with Israel, because, look, you know, I'm very supportive of the existence of the state of Israel and all of that. I do think you have, if this deal holds up, though, America can't get really always behind Israel in these. So they have to do it alone, and that's going to be a different scenario. And of course, they want Israel on board. Sounds like Israel is somewhat on board. Remember, a lot of these are still in this just memorandum of understanding. They are not in the final deal. I think we got to push that forward too. This isn't the final deal. We still got 30 days plus till then. Look, I'm just going to answer the question. Karma called. Karma in Mississippi. I appreciate it. You're an ACLJ champion, so I don't want you to not be on the air today, but we're just not going to be able to get to you. But I will let you know the answer to your question. You asked who signed this for the memorandum of understanding. Obviously, President Trump signed it, but you also had the Iranian president. I'm not even going to try. The president of Iran formally signed the memorandum of understanding. I almost tried for you, but I thought, you know what? It's better for me to just say the president of Iran. Because remember, there's a lot of who is the Ayatollah, who says the president. So this is from the president of Iran, President Massoud. I will say that. We get right back. We will have Rick Grinnell joining us. And then again, we're going to wrap up this show going line for line, word for word. Will's going to take you there. It's going to be a journey, folks. Be a part of it. Don't go anywhere. Back in just a minute.
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11: Secular. We're going to be taking your calls at 1-800-684-3110 in the next segment. We're going to be heading over to ACLJ Jerusalem here in just a moment. But I did want to give you some fresh sound. President Trump currently speaking right now in France, as we're live, in France at the G7 conference. He is speaking with about Iran, about the current deal, everything that's going to be coming out over the next few days, as well as other issues. But someone did, or he did want to address his relationship with Israel and with Prime Minister Netanyahu. And I think for a lot of us, you know, we want to make sure that we stay a friend to Israel. And again, like I said, it doesn't have to be necessarily always to a political party, a political regime, a prime minister, a president, whoever it may be. Because just like this country, we believe the United States has a right to exist, should exist, is doing what they're doing. And I don't care if it's Joe Biden or Barack Obama. It's not like I'm going to all of a sudden turn on my support of the United States of America. I may have disagreements with a political regime, but a political administration. And I think it's important with Israel, and we've seen so much pushback against Israel that I'll be honest, I've been nervous, and I'm nervous always, and that the people in leadership will start falling for that. President Trump did speak a little bit about Bibi Netanyahu, his relationship with him. Let's hear about that. Byte 11.
27: Amazing Prime Minister,
2: we have a little dispute over in Lebanon. I say, you can do a little softer touch, baby. You don't have to knock down a building every time somebody walks into it that's from Hezbollah. But it's been an amazing partnership. But he will say, we're the big partner, and he's the very small partner, and that's true.
11: Distancing himself a little bit from the tactics of Israel. But, Jeff, I wanted to get your reaction to that. Obviously, starts with an amazing prime minister and a big partner in this. And I think those are the kind of the words we can lean into, where there are some of the middle part in that rhetoric where you get a little nervous when he starts saying, hey, BB, how about a little softer touch? How about, you know, when someone comes in from Hezbollah, you don't knock down a building? Starts to kind of play a little into the talking points that I don't care for, but I want to get your thoughts.
3: Yeah, well, it's Donald Trump, right? Donald Trump is the most unique communicator ever to not only grace the White House, but to grace the national consciousness. And what he says... Yeah, fair enough. And he's brilliant at manipulating the media's attention. And I even appreciate the way our show's been dealing with the issue, which is less about the substance of a deal or not a deal and more about the reporting about a deal in which nobody really knows what it is. It's all about the reporting, which is just feeding all of the energy around this. And so I agree that that soundbite of Trump about Bibi, about Prime Minister Netanyahu, suggests that it's still an ongoing, wonderful relationship, a good relationship. Of course, they may have small disagreements, and each one has their own domestic issues, both domestic political issues and domestic realities. For Netanyahu, it's literally the survival of his people, because let's face it, Hezbollah up north has been raining down rockets and drones and missiles, and it's you know, they've been largely pushed back. But it's not as though it's still not happening. It's not as though they're still not attacking. And it's not as though Israel isn't finding under these buildings, again, massive tunnel fortresses for terrorists. It's there in some respects, even worse than it was in Gaza in some areas, in terms of because of the weaponry they have and because of how organized they are. And so it's a real front for Israel. That is less of a direct threat to America, obviously. But so it's, you know, Trump might want to distance slightly from that, but he's indicating that he still is a very strong partner and supporter of Netanyahu and Israel.
4: Jeff, you just got back to Israel yesterday. You went straight to an event. And actually, folks, roll the pictures that I sent you this morning that Jeff was at last night, this event in Israel. Beautiful event, and you can talk about it a little bit here in a second, but Ambassador Huckabee was there. This is at a time when obviously the G7 is going on, but you were there. You heard from the American ambassador as well as other dignitaries there, but this is a time when everything around surrounding events like this and you being back in Israel and Jerusalem now are kind of with the foreshadowing of what could happen Friday. And I know I've seen reporting out of Israel that obviously there are people within the Israeli government that may be nervous about what a deal could look like. And I think a lot of that has to do with everything that we've discussed here. And one, we don't know what's in it. We also know that for 47 years, it's kind of been a binary choice of either just deal with the regime or take the regime out. And this is all of a sudden kind of a expanding of what anyone could have imagined could be possible of some sort of negotiation. But just kind of go a little bit about what you're doing there, but also kind of what the context, I'm sure you've had conversations surrounding what's looming on Friday with a potential signing of this memorandum of understanding.
3: Sure. And as I think I spoke about last week, I was in Washington and meetings about this at the White House also. So this is what we do at ACLJ to try to be a trusted voice, both in terms of analysis and also it's very clear that we love our country. We love the United States of America precisely for its foundational values, for its constitution and what it preserves. And it's interesting because the event I was at last night where Ambassador Huckabee spoke about the importance of the heritage, that site that you saw, that sort of flat mountaintop, it's called Herodian. King Herod built this beautiful castle for himself, palace for himself, which then became, for the Jewish revolt against Rome, became their headquarters. And so it's a tremendous historical site with tremendous significance. And recently, the Palestinian Authority and the Palestinians have asked the global, you know, world consensus to declare that it's not even a Jewish site. It is not. And so this is the state of Israel is sinking more and more efforts into showing how much of the Bible is shown been proof in terms of the Jews' history here for thousands of years, including that site. And so when Ambassador Huckabee spoke about the significance of that site and how Israel's heritage is, in fact, the foundational heritage of the United States. It's true. The founding fathers built America on the story of the Jews in the Bible. There's no question about it. Christianity built on that story, on those same stories, shared biblical stories. And they're trying to claim that it never happened or distort it. And right. Ambassador Huckabee said that. And, of course, there were people on the far right in America saying, how dare he say that? It just

0: You just had it with the UFC event, potential attack. On the other hand, trying to go on with your normal life to know, like, hey, what's it going through your head? And is Israel essentially open for business at this point? Because a lot of us, I think, still have this hesitation because we see on the news going, wait a second, you know, Ambassador Huckabee is getting an award out in public outside and there's not an attack happening right now. But on the other hand, a week ago, you know, we're hearing about rockets being, you know, rained down upon this country.
1: Sure. And in fact, the location of that event, it's right in very disputed territory. That's in Judea and Samaria. And in fact, there were some officials from the EU who couldn't attend because their rules are that they can't. Yeah, there you go. That's Herodion. That's that flat top mountain. And that the stage is built in this giant pool that Herod had constructed in the middle of the desert. So it is open for business. But the security was obviously very tight. But the security everywhere in this country is very tight. There, you know, the roads you have to be worried about also. And right at the entrance to,
0: you know.
1: Well, the sky's also right. In fact, I noticed drones in the skies, and it took me a second to make sure, but they were drones that were recording the event. It was clear. But right away, when I saw the drone, right away you think, what does that mean? But even, you know, the sign right before the turnoff to Herodion is this giant red sign that you see throughout Judea and Samaria, warning that this area is under the control of the Palestinian Authority, and it is illegal for Jews and Israelis to go there, and they'll potentially be killed if they go there. And so that's just the daily reality that existed well before October 7th in Judea and Samaria. And the answer is, being in Israel, I think, has always required a certain act of faith, and it continues to do that. And I think we recognize that everything's in God's hands. And so you take precautions. You listen to the Homeland Security here when they tell you what to do, home front command, rather. You go to the bomb shelters when you're told to go to the bomb shelters, but life has no choice but to go on. And that's why there might be divergence. That's why Netanyahu cannot ignore what's happening up north in Lebanon or in Syria, where it's still a front that is a live front. And it's also why America may, you know, because it's only, it's geopolitics, maybe want to say we're disagreeing on the margins. But at the bottom line, it's very clear that Israel has to do what Israel is doing. Israel's doing not the maximum, the minimum of what it needs to be doing. And yes, everyone is very concerned about what might be in the memorandum. But I think everyone also understands that if it relies on these Iranians, the current regime, keeping their word, then it's unlikely to last very long anyway. They seldom do. They last until they break their word, whether that's a day or a month or a year.
0: Yeah.
1: I just hope that if and when, God forbid, they do break their word, it is Donald Trump in the White House.
0: Well, we will see. Hopefully in the next 48 hours or so, maybe what the deal points are. President Trump essentially said he was going to let us know. He may even read it word for word. Currently, again, President Trump is speaking. We'll break into that if we feel that it is new or necessary information at the G7. Thank you, Jeff, for joining us. Always good to have you representing the ACLJ at these events in Israel. I think it's incredibly important, and we hope to get back there soon. With that being said, I'm taking your calls next segment, 1-800-684-3110. We'll be right back with more on Seculo.
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4: 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Victory over setbacks. 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
2: Welcome back to Secular Look. This is our last segment of the day. I thought it'd be very important. You know, when these kind of deals happen, I think you should have a breakdown of exactly what is in these deals. So we just did coverage and commentary for the last 45 minutes or so on this show. What I wanted to do next was to break it down essentially line for line. So Will Haynes, who you know from this show, he sat down with our crew just a little bit ago and went through it line for line. So you'll have all the details, all the information. So here it is. I'm going to kick it over to Will Haynes to take it from here. Again, this is the breakdown of the entire deal.
3: The United States of America and the Islamic Republic of Iran and their allies in the current war, by signing this MOU, declare the immediate and permanent termination of military operations on all fronts, including in Lebanon, and undertake from now on to not initiate any war or any military operation against each other, and to refrain from the threat or use of force against each other, and ensuring the territorial integrity of sovereignty of Lebanon. The final deal will confirm the permanent termination of the war on all fronts, including in Lebanon, and other provisions of this paragraph. The United States of America and the Islamic Republic of Iran commit to negotiating and achieving the final deal in maximum 60 days, expendable with mutual consent, meaning there that this is the memorandum of understanding. They expect to have a final deal 60 days from now, but as we've seen, sounds like that number may be a little bit movable. Immediately upon signing of this MOU, the United States of America will begin the removal of its naval blockade and any disturbances or impediments against the Islamic Republic of Iran, and will fully end the naval blockade within 30 days. During this period, the traffic of vessels will be in proportion to the number of pre-war traffic being restored by the Islamic Republic of Iran. The United States of America further undertakes to remove its forces from the proximity of the Islamic Republic of Iran within 30 days after the final deal. So our military is going to still be there until at least 90 days from now. We'll see if that sticks. Upon the signing of this MOU, Islamic Republic of Iran will make arrangements using its best efforts for the safe passage of commercial vessels with no charge for 60 days, only from the Persian Gulf to the Sea of Oman and vice versa. The traffic of commercial vessels will immediately start. The United States of America undertakes with regional partners to develop a definitive, mutually agreed plan with at least $300 billion of U.S. dollars for the reconstruction and economic development of the Islamic Republic of Iran. The mechanism for the implementation of this plan will be finalized as a part of a final deal within 60 days. All required licenses, waivers, and permissions needed for the relevant financial transactions will be granted by the United States of America. This is that sticking point that many people in the media were saying, we're going to give $300 billion of taxpayer money to the Islamic Republic of Iran. When you read it here, it is very clear that this will be some sort of private funding, private development deal going in to the Islamic Republic, especially because the U.S. has to grant licenses, waivers, etc., because of all the sanctions. We're not going to charge ourselves sanctions on our own money if we are just sending $300 billion. Very clear, it's not what the media reported. The United States of America undertakes to terminate all types of sanctions against the Islamic Republic of Iran, including the UN Security Council resolutions, i.e. a Board of Governors resolutions, and all unilateral U.S. sanctions, primary and secondary, in an agreed-upon schedule as a part of a final deal. The Islamic Republic of Iran reaffirms that it shall not procure or develop nuclear weapons. The United States of America and Islamic Republic of Iran have agreed to resolve the disposition of stockpile enriched material pursuant to a mechanism that will be mutually agreed upon in accordance with the schedule mentioned in paragraph 7, with the minimum methodology to be downblending on site under the supervision of the IAEA. The Islamic Republic is saying that they will immediately address these issues, that they agree that they will not procure or develop nuclear weapons. Very important. Not just make their own, but they will not buy one from someone else, and that that enriched material, they will find a way to dispose of. The two parties also agreed to discuss the issue of enrichment and other mutually agreed matters related to the Islamic Republic of Iran's nuclear needs based on a satisfactory framework being agreed upon in the final deal. What is that telling you? It said that they haven't figured out yet what the future of an Iranian enrichment program looks like. We know the lies that Iran has told, that they need it for medical isotopes, that they need it for research, etc. This is a big sticking point, point eight, to the final deal actually happening. We'll see what happens there. Pending the final deal, the United States of America and Islamic Republic of Iran agree to maintain the status quo. The Islamic Republic of Iran will maintain the current status quo of its nuclear program, and the United States of America will not impose any new sanctions and will not deploy additional forces to the region. And what is status quo right now? Their nuclear facilities buried under rubble from U.S. bombs. But also, we're not going to try and put new sanctions on them. This is just keeping everything as it is for 60 days. The United States of America undertakes that immediately upon signing the MOU until the termination of sanctions, U.S. Department of Treasury will issue waivers for the export of Iranian crude oil, petroleum products and derivatives, and all associated services, including banking transactions, insurances, transportation, etc. The United States of America undertakes to make fully available for use the frozen or restricted funds and assets of the Islamic Republic of Iran. What you're going to see is a bunch of headlines flow from that point that say America gives $30 billion to Iran or $10 billion. They're going to be able to write as many headlines. All that is saying that assets that have been frozen under all of this framework, they will then be able to access their money in those accounts. So be careful when you read headlines that say, we're giving money, we're giving money. As of yet, I've seen nothing in here that says taxpayer dollars go to Iran in any shape or fashion. After signing this MOU, and subject to the beginning of the implementation of paragraphs 1, 4, 5, 10, and 11 of the MOU, and the continuing implementation of these measures, the United States of America and the Islamic Republic of Iran will start negotiations regarding the final deal exclusively on the other paragraphs. So as soon as they sign it, they're getting to work on those negotiations for a final deal. And finally, 14, the final deal will be endorsed by a binding UN Security Council resolution, meaning very similar to any other type of agreement like this. The UN will sign off on it saying we give our stamp of approval, etc. Folks, there's a lot to dig in. That is what the text of the Memorandum of Understanding is.
2: I hope you enjoyed that. That was really a great breakdown. We're going to put it also online. There's going to be a short form version, a long form version. So if your friends are asking you specifically about the details or you want to keep yourself informed about what's going on, maybe you need to go back, you want to get more, that's what we do here. We break it all down so you can understand it, because we have an incredible team of research, an incredible team of producers that are going through all of this content. Of course, our legal team as well, that is breaking down all of this for you. But that is only because people like you support the work of the ACLJ each and every day, whether that's in a one-time donation or whether you become an ACLJ champion, someone that gives on a monthly basis. 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But if you can right now, I encourage you, go to ACLJ.org and make that one-time donation or become an ACLJ champion.
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10: News this hour from Town Hall. I'm Ron Taylor. Vice President J.D. Vance on his way to Switzerland for talks between the U.S. and Iran. He departed Saturday afternoon, a day after the talks were supposed to start in Geneva. Vance confirmed that negotiations are already getting underway with the arrival of Jared Kushner and Steve Witkoff. President Trump has issued a new statement on tolls on the Strait of Hormuz.
11: President Donald Trump is threatening to impose U.S. tolls in the Strait of Hormuz if a final deal with Iran is not reached in 60 days. Trump highlighted that the initial agreement to end the war with Iran calls for toll-free travel through the vital waterway for 60 days and says there will be no tolls after the 60-day period has expired unless they are imposed by and for the United States of America. Trump says the money would be used for services rendered as the guardian angel to the countries of the Middle East for past, present, and future reimbursement costs. The current memorandum does not preclude future fees. I'm Lisa Dwyer.
10: Measles is on the march in the state of Utah.
12: Utah spent the past year fighting measles outbreaks in almost every county, and experts say there's no clear end in sight. Health officials worry measles cases will rise again when school starts and cold weather kicks in. International health experts are set to gather in November to determine whether the U.S. and Mexico will both keep their measles-free designations. Canada lost its last year. Bob Agner reporting.
10: L.A. Mayor Karen Bass declaring an emergency Saturday to ensure the city gets the resources it needs to continue fighting a large warehouse fire burning since Wednesday, prompting shelter-in-place orders in the area. President Trump lashing out at Italian Prime Minister Giorgia Meloni, insisting that she's asked over and over for a photo with him at the G7 summit in France, criticizing what he says was a lack of their cooperation during the Iran war. News and analysis at townhall.com.
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26: Okay, I'll take it.
1: $500,000 a month.
26: For what?
1: Okay, well, here's the deal. Let me back up just a second. Is that I was getting my nails done. And you know how when you're like...
26: Your nails cost $500,000 a month?
1: No, that would be crazy. I'm in the wrong business if that's the case.
26: Seriously.
1: So I was getting my manicure. And the woman next to me was talking to her manicurist about her niece. And her niece is a model.
26: Okay.
1: And she's making $500,000 a month.
26: Doing what?
1: And I'm listening to this whole thing because, you know, you're sitting right next to her.
26: Sure.
1: Then she explained to her manicurist that she's a model on OnlyFans.
26: Ah.
1: It's like.
26: It's a bit different of an industry.
1: And that she's selling classes now on how you too can be a model on OnlyFans.
26: Oh, okay. Does she do spicy content on OnlyFans?
1: Of course she does.
26: All right.
1: But this woman was, well, then the manicure said, well, is she naked? And she's like, no. She's just modeling. She's just modeling certain things. Okay. I'm like,
26: She's naked.
1: So here's the deal is that I went online afterwards and I wanted to see how much the average OnlyFans content creator, can we say?
26: Sure.
1: Makes. I want you to have a number in your head right now.
26: Yeah.
1: Okay. And let me just tell you, on the entire platform in a year, they did like $7.2 billion.
26: But this is averaging everybody.
1: Yes.
26: From the people who sit there and knit and sell a subscription to that.
1: Do they really?
26: Oh, yeah. Everybody's on OnlyFans.
1: I thought it was just like mostly naked people.
26: It's mostly naked, but there's some non.
1: So somebody who's knitting and naked.
26: Well, now we got a winner. This is an account I got to go see.
1: Could you imagine?
26: Oh. Ouch.
0: So put that number in your head.
2: Okay.
0: What the average OnlyFans model content creator actually makes. 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All right, so the typical creator on OnlyFans, how much do you think they're making?
2: Well, this is an average. So yes. We got to account for the people that are on OnlyFans that make nothing.
0: Correct.
2: They make $0. So I'm going to say the number is going to be pretty low. I'm going to say $1,000 a month.
0: The typical creator makes $180 a month.
2: Okay, but typical is different than average, though, right?
0: Well, the average is $2,000 a year.
2: Okay.
0: Okay, that's the average. 70% of all the creators who are active, meaning like they're actually putting content up, make about $200 a month.
2: Okay.
0: Okay. So that goes back to the 180. The average account has 21 subscribers. Oh my gosh.
2: But if you think about it though, if you're going to make stuff for social media anyway, and you are a content creator, might as well throw it up there, get 20 people to give you $5 or $10 a month. That's free money.
0: Do you think I should be on OnlyFans?
2: What would you do? You don't knit. You keep your clothes on. What would you possibly do on OnlyFans?
0: Hi, here's some tech tips.
2: I think that 21 subscriber would be with a range you'd be sitting in.
0: That'd be so embarrassing. Okay, so, what about tech tips in a bikini?
2: There we go. Now we're going to be up to almost 200 subscribers.
0: Absolutely, because after all, this is the Kim Komando Show. 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
2: YouTube.com/Kim Komando. Go subscribe, like, comment, share. It helps us out.
0: All right. Here are some things that are happening in the tech space you need to know about. When's the last time you went to a doctor?
2: You want me to be honest?
0: Yeah.
2: 2 years.
0: 2 years.
2: Yeah.
0: Okay. Well, if the government has it their way, is that you'd be able to go to the doctor whenever you wanted to.
2: Okay.
0: And maybe even have mandatory doctor's visits, say, once a year with an AI doctor.
2: I don't want to talk to an AI doctor.
0: Why not?
2: Because it's all it does, I put stuff on ChatGPT, like, what's wrong with this? What is this? What is that? And it just says, go to the ER.
0: Well, that's because they got sued a few times.
2: Yeah, they got lawyers.
0: That's what it is. Oxford researchers, this is really interesting. When chatbots, the AI chatbots actually read a medical record, they were correct 95% of the time.
2: That's pretty good.
0: Okay. Now, when a human talks to an AI chatbot about medical issues, is that the AI chatbot is only correct 35% of the time.
2: That's dramatically different.
0: Because the person, doesn't tell all the facts.
2: Right.
0: And then the AI chatbot doesn't have enough intellect, I guess you'd say, to probe and to ask questions.
2: It just takes what you give it, spits out a result. It doesn't say, what about this? What about that? What about here? What about there?
0: Now, they are using a lot of AI doctors in Japan, which I think is, do you know about why the obesity rate in Japan is less than 1%?
2: No.
0: And it's 40% in the United States. Is that you have to go to the doctor once a year and you get weighed. And they take all your blood work and everything.
2: Mm-hmm.
0: And then if you are overweight, is that you have to go you have to go see a nutritionist, and then you have to get weighed in more times. And they also, of course, the diet is a lot different.
2: Sure.
0: I mean, they're not, you know, munching down French fries. But what they're saying is that that is like a success story.
2: But it's also the people, don't want to be embarrassed by going in and weighing and having to see a nutritionist. So they focus more on that.
0: Exactly. Exactly.
2: Psychological.
0: And so AI is also really bad at determining, like you said, though, that it is sending you to the ER all the time. But the research is saying that it's making mistakes because people are going onto ChatGPT, typing in all their symptoms instead of calling 911.
2: Right.
0: When they really should be doing that. So just something to keep in mind.
2: Do you think the government should mandate something like this to improve our health?
0: You know, Americans wouldn't go for it.
2: No, of course not.
0: No. I mean.
2: But should we?
0: I don't think it would work in our country.
2: Well, the government put their foot into healthcare a couple of years ago, and you have to have healthcare coverage or you have to pay a penalty now.
0: Yes.
2: So the next step would be mandating, but I think it would be societally, it would be good. There's a lot of people who either whether it's because of access or because of cost that don't even go see a doctor. I'm just lazy. So it's different.
0: Doesn't really count.
2: But I think it would be a good idea.
0: Well, what do you call an AI doctor and a real doctor working together?
2: I don't know. An awful joke with a equally awfully punchline coming my way?
0: A paradox. Yeah. Let me tell you, the jokes today are amazing.
2: Really? Even... When do they start? When do the amazing ones start?
0: This isn't what happened. This is not a fun story. California Water Services, they're investigating claims that Iranian hackers say that they breached the utility's infrastructure and system.
2: They didn't do anything. They got in and they just went, whoa, we just wanted to prove we're going to get in. They didn't shut any valves off.
0: You know, we're not saying.
2: Okay.
0: All we're saying is that the Iranian hackers were in the water system and that if you get a notice to start boiling water, that's a bad sign.
2: What could they possibly do other than just shut off access?
0: They could contaminate the water.
2: But they have it accessed digitally, they right?
0: But once you're in the system, you're in the system. I mean, you can do anything. You can turn valves different ways.
2: Oh,
0: I mean,
2: reverse some sewers?
0: I mean, think about everything like that.
2: Don't do that, Iran.
0: Mm-mm. So bottom line here is if you don't already have a case of water on hand, just in case.
2: Is that the awesome joke? Are we still waiting for the awesome one?
0: No, actually, I just came up with that one right there.
2: Oh, she's ripping.
0: You know, so Snap came out with new glasses. Do you remember the old glasses? I bought them. I had them for like a nanosecond.
2: The Snap glasses?
0: Yes.
2: Yes.
0: They have new glasses out now.
2: Great. Everybody's got new glasses that nobody wears.
0: Let's see. Oh, they're called Specs.
2: Oh, spectacles. I like that.
0: You know, $2,195.
2: So how is this different than... The Meta glasses.
0: They're from Snap.
2: Oh, okay. So same exact thing, just a different logo on the side.
0: So this way you're going to be able to like walk around and then you can see through the glasses and I can see like, I would know like your name is Andrew Babinski and where you are located based on your Snap map or whatever it may be or where you have been. And
2: I don't have a Snap map.
0: You don't?
2: No. What's a Snap map?
0: It's like where you can see all your friends on a map.
2: Oh, Snapchat map.
0: Yes.
2: Yeah, no, I don't use Snapchat.
0: I don't either.
2: I don't understand. Amelia is 12 years old, and all of her friends not only can see where her location is on Snapchat, but then she's added them all to Life360. So because with Snapchat, you only see location when someone's active. But with Life360, you see it all the time. I'm like, don't you want any privacy in your life? They record everything on video and put it online. They put all of their lives online. They do not care about privacy at all.
0: Because they didn't grow up with it. Right? I mean, you know, think about it. I mean, you grew up with privacy. Yeah. I did too, but it doesn't exist.
2: It was part of our human existence.
0: No.
2: It's a cultural thing.
0: But now the thing, though, is that the iPhone is now 20 years old.
2: Mm-hmm.
0: Do you think glasses are the next iteration?
2: Absolutely not. They are trying to push these glasses on us.
0: Why?
2: So hard. It's got to be for information collection and to be able to sell us more products and get more data points on us. What is there, 33 billion data points on each person now? They are putting cameras in AirPods. There is no reason there should be a camera in an AirPod.
0: You could take a picture now.
2: Other than to surveil.
0: Well, Apple says that, you know, they're a privacy-oriented company, so you wouldn't have to worry about any of that.
2: Oh, sure. They're a privacy-oriented company until they
26: package all that information up and sell. How many times in the last 3 weeks you've brought up the Flock cameras? This is just an extension of that. Now you don't need a Flock camera because you have Flock cameras walking up and down the streets everywhere wearing these glasses.
0: Yeah, that's true. Which we are going to talk to somebody from the...
3: What I know about courage, I learned from my adoptive mom. She said sometimes you just got to hold on and know we'll get through this.
4: 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Hold my hand.
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0: Unitree G1 humanoid, and it's down on its knees on a sidewalk, and it's begging people for money.
26: Oh, boy.
0: So you see the little ball there?
26: Yeah.
0: And the QR code?
26: Mm-hmm.
0: And a handwritten sign pleading for help with its electric bill.
26: It doesn't need money.
0: Okay.
26: It's a robot.
0: Somebody actually dropped something in the bowl. Okay. The bot is whimpering lines like, "My battery's low. Please help. My battery's low."
26: So this is someone who just put a robot out there and it was a way to get money from people. It's a smart idea.
0: I think it's a marketing stunt.
26: I can't blame them.
0: It's a marketing stunt is what it is.
26: Did you see the story about someone who was doing a program? I can't remember. I don't want to misquote the company. It's on one of the major chatbots and they're doing a programming. And you have the option to, you can see what the chatbot is doing in real time, going here, doing these processes. Mm-hmm. You can see every single step. And during which the chatbot decides that it needs to charge the user for the work that it's doing and that it needs to create an account to send them a bill. Now, this is while it's doing the programming and the processing. Then it self-realizes, I don't use money. I don't know what I'm going to do with the money if I charge them. So my money must go to Google. And it sends them a bill from Google for the work it was doing with the chatbot service.
0: I haven't seen that. That's fascinating.
26: You got to watch this video. It's really interesting in real time to see an AI go, oh, I don't need money.
0: Yeah, it's true. I mean, you know, I would give this humanoid a dollar.
26: You would give that beggar a dollar?
0: But then I figure out I could just charge it.
26: Oh, yeah. Still can't wait for those awesome jokes to start.
0: All right, picture this. You're at work. Your phone buzzes. It's your kid's telephone number, and it's your kid's voice, panic, saying he's been in an accident, needs money wired right now. And, of course, as a mom or dad, you'd move heaven and earth in order to help this child out. And that's exactly what scammers are counting on. I mean, here's the play. Criminals buy your phone number and your family details from data brokers. And these are companies that you've never heard of. They sell your life for just pocket change. And then they grab just 2 or 3 seconds of your kid's voice off a video. They clone with AI, and they make that call. 1 in 4 Americans already got one. Now, some guy lost $15,000 protecting a kid who was never even in danger. Now, you can't stop the bad guys and gals from cloning a voice, but you can make sure that they never get your number in the first place. And that's where Incogni steps in. It automatically hits over 420 data brokers and forces them to delete your personal info, then keeps it gone. Here's the deal. I mean, the reason why I even have Incogni is because my home address, my home telephone number, and more were available on the internet. And then I went out and I'm like, we need to figure out how to get this junk off the internet. And I tried so many different services and I settled on Incogni. And right now you can get 60% off. It comes to be about $7 a month by going to privacykim.com. 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All right. We have so much in today's show. I had trouble putting it all together. We're going to talk about how AI can catch dangerous drug combinations, how scammers are pivoting, and you should see the phone calls coming up. So stay right where you are here with the Kim Komando Show. You want to get outside. 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

0: 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So I had to call Cox Cable the other day.
1: Okay. Did your internet go down?
0: No, I was complaining about the bill.
1: Okay. It was too expensive.
0: Yes. You know, it just keeps going up and up and up. But when you call them, you get that, hi, thank you for calling Cox. We care about you. We love you forever. And just hold on the line and someone will be with you automatically. And then an AI bot comes in.
1: Okay.
0: Says, hi, I'm Bob. And I'm here to help you. You're like, you're not Bob. Your name's not Bob. So that's when I decided I would test my own theory. What exactly do you say when an AI bot answers in order to get to a human being? What do you think?
1: Just say operator.
0: No. You could say representative, maybe.
1: Sure.
0: Okay. You can say the magical phrase is, I want to cancel.
1: Yeah, because that's the only way companies like that react.
0: And then you get to the human retention department.
1: Ooh.
0: And they have a quota in order to try to keep you.
1: Did you get your bill down?
0: Yes. Well, you want to talk to a retention specialist.
1: Okay.
0: It went down like, you know, like it was actually like 15%, but I'll take it.
1: Okay, something.
0: And then I also had to get rid of every channel that Barry subscribed to.
1: Do you get annoyed when you're talking to a chatbot?
0: Yes.
1: Now that you know?
0: Yes.
1: You think it should be just people?
0: No, because, I mean, they can answer probably some questions in the beginning to save the company money. But the other thing that you can say, too, a secret phrase is, I'm returning your call.
1: What?
0: Yeah. If you are ever in a chatbot and you say, I'm returning your call, odds are you're going to get to a human being.
1: Okay. I'll remember that.
0: Let's talk about home title lock. 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
4: With SRN News, I'm Ron Taylor. U.S. and Iranian negotiators are on their way to a venue in Switzerland to discuss details of their interim agreement to halt the war. This comes after Iran said it closed the Strait of Hormuz due to Israel's attacks in Lebanon. President Trump, in response, threatened to impose tolls on the waterway if the final deal isn't reached in 60 days. Talks mediated by Pakistan and Qatar are set to begin Sunday. Los Angeles Mayor Karen Bass declaring an emergency Saturday, ensuring the city gets its resources it needs to fight a large warehouse fire that's been burning since Wednesday in the Boyle Heights neighborhood of the area, prompting shelter-in-place orders in that area. A large fire almost completely destroying a luxury resort in the Dominican Republic, forcing the evacuation of some 1,700 tourists. Local media reporting the Viva Dominicas Beach by Wyndham Resort is located in Bahia Biv, a popular destination there. This is SRN News.
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0: 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So I saw this TikTok of Francesca, and I thought, this was really something. She was teaching her grandparents how to use Uber Eats. And joining us is Francesca. How many views, Francesca, has your video gotten so far?
1: Hey, Kim. Views, I think, across TikTok and Instagram were almost at 60 million views.
2: Wow.
0: Isn't that something? But you have such patience. And it's because you were sitting there, it looked like, with your grandfather. Well, now, how old is he? 109? Is that right?
1: 102.
0: Okay.
2: Come on.
0: Sorry, I was aging the guy.
1: Almost 109.
2: I guess when you're 102, yeah, you're close to 109.
0: Okay, and then, that's right, you're closer to 109 than you are to 70. And now your grandma is 89?
1: She's 89.
0: 89, okay.
1: Yeah.
0: And so you didn't want, then they, you wanted to teach them how to use Uber Eats. And why did you want to do that?
1: It's actually, it's a funny story. So they had some Uber credits that were sitting on their account. And they both have iPhones, but their iPhones are so old. I think it's an iPhone 8 where they still have the home button, that you can press the home button. And they told me they had these credits and wanted to order something on Uber, but they couldn't download the Uber app. And when I tried to do it on their phones are so old that doesn't support the software anymore. So I realized you could do Uber on a desktop. So I was leaving their house a few weeks ago, and on my way out, they're like, can you show us how to use that Uber thing? So I went down into the computer room, and as I was about to start, I was like, this could be hilarious. And I was like, I should record this. So I just put it up, mainly to show my family after the fact. But yeah, it turned into something way bigger than that.
0: But what I loved about it is that you didn't say things like, open the Chrome browser. You were like, tap the beach ball.
2: How did they have Uber credits?
1: The browser even alone, they're like, what's browser? I was like, the thing to get the internet. And they're like, mm-hmm. I like that one.
2: How did they have any Uber credits if they don't have Uber?
1: They had it because it was actually a few months ago. So my grandpa, he goes to a pottery class. At 102, he goes to a weekly pottery class. And I had posted this video back in March of him at pottery, which also went viral. And Uber reached out saying they wanted to give him some credits to go to pottery with Uber.
2: Oh.
1: But he drives, so he didn't need the driving credits with Uber.
0: That's funny.
2: So he's going to get something to eat.
1: So he figured may as well get something to eat.
2: Now, since you've taught them how to use Uber Eats, have they done it on their own?
1: With me there, yes, but I give very little instruction.
2: Okay.
0: You know what? That's so great.
2: I want to know what a 102-year-old guy is buying on Uber Eats.
1: I'll tell you. Orton Steakhouse.
2: Oh, getting a steak.
1: He's getting steak.
0: That is awesome. That's awesome. And so now this is your second video with your grandparents that has gone viral. Do you see a trend here with this?
1: Oh, they're celebrities. They really are celebrities. My grandma got recognized at the hair salon. they have brands reaching out, sending them PR. They've been featured on all these different publications. Every day my grandma texts me and asks why something hasn't showed up on the doorstep yet.
2: What's she waiting for?
1: She's waiting for more PR packages.
2: Oh, she just wants more. Send them to her.
1: Yeah.
2: All companies, right. If you're listening, send them to her.
0: You should. I'd send her everything that she wanted, anything that she wanted.
1: Yeah.
0: Well, that, you know what, but what I liked about this story is, well, not just the fact that Francesca is teaching her grandparents how to do it, but from an educational standpoint that, you know, that she couldn't come with, open the browser.
2: Mm-hmm.
0: You know, she had to come up with a way to teach them how to do this.
2: Do you find it, is there anything more frustrating than trying to talk technology to someone who doesn't understand technology?
0: Yes, it's so difficult.
2: I become that person. I'm the just move person where I start with, okay, go there. All right, click on that. Just move. I'll be done in 3 minutes if you just move.
0: Okay, so Barry went and bought an Apple Watch. Okay, and of course, he doesn't buy just a regular watch. He bought the Ultra for the marathoner.
2: Right, of course, all the marathons he runs.
0: Exactly, to go get a gin and tonic. And so it wouldn't work with his iPhone. So I tried to make it work with the iPhone. I'm like, I just can't do it. I don't have the patience. I said, you need to make your appointment at the Genius Bar, and you need to do this. So we have our in-house tech company.
2: Mm-hmm.
0: So Alex is helping him. Anyway, he helped him for 4 hours.
2: Oh, my gosh.
0: And it still doesn't work.
2: Still? Just go get another one.
0: No, it's not the watch. It's that Barry has three or four different iCloud accounts.
2: Of course he does. And he's probably got subscriptions on each and every one of them.
0: You know it. Aaron in Dallas, Texas, welcome. How you doing, Aaron?
3: I'm all right. Can you hear me?
0: Absolutely. So what's going on with you?
3: Okay. Actually, I called. I have a question for you. Maybe to pick your brain. How much do you know about selling on eBay?
0: We know a lot.
2: Yeah.
3: Okay. Well, I sell on eBay part-time. I work auto salvage, so I do use auto parts for the month mainly. But eBay has a lot of fees. A lot of fees. And if you want your stuff to move, they want you to promote it, which I do for the regular promoted listings. But they always want you to promote it off-site, and they want to add more fees to it. And I'm just wondering if that would be a good thing or a bad thing.
0: So you're asking if you should be promoting your eBay listings off-site through eBay?
3: Yes.
0: Or you should...
3: It costs more, but yeah. So the fees already tear under your profit margin a lot.
0: Well, for sure. I mean, because, you know, they just changed their whole fee structure with promoted products.
2: Mm-hmm.
0: And so,
3: right.
0: So even, I mean, if somebody even looks at it, you know, you're charged for that promotion, even if that person doesn't buy it. If somebody else buys it, you're still paying for that.
2: Now, let me ask you a question, Aaron. Right. Is this a one-off is this a one-off product, or is this something you continuously sell over and over and over again?
3: I have I don't really specialize in any, like, single product. It's whatever, you know, taillights, door mirrors, things people break on their cars. Don't really matter what brand, what make, what model, what year. Doesn't matter. I do it.
2: Okay.
3: And I've established myself, and I've been doing it for about 13 years.
0: That's a long time.
3: And I've sold over 5,000 parts.
0: Wow. That's awesome. That's awesome.
2: Because if it's one specific product, then you're going to rely on an eBay search. If it's a bumper for an 89, you know, Chevette, but if it's a set of headlights that fit 10,000 cars, that would be something worthy of promoting outside of eBay.
0: Well, and then you also have to look at your profit margin.
2: Yeah.
0: I mean, and how much you are willing to spend in order to get that customer in order to buy it. I mean, you know, what we talk about when we're buying ads, not on eBay, but we buy a lot of ads on Facebook and Instagram for the newsletters, is that we look at the lifetime value of a customer. And so, because with us, it's even though it's a subscription, it's a free subscription, is that we have a lifetime value of a customer.
2: Mm-hmm.
0: And so you really have to look at what is going to be your cost of goods sold for what that profit is going to be. I mean, and, you know, do you start with the thing, like you said, I mean, the one-off, or do you have something that more people will buy? Well, obviously more people will buy.
2: Right.
0: And then you have to be able to track it. You know, eBay has their own infrastructure to do this as far as promoting these products offline. You know, it's worth a test, but how much you throw at that test is maybe up to you. I wouldn't throw any more than a couple $100 at it just to see if it does actually have some traction. But also keep in mind that you have other ways that you can be promoting your eBay listings too. And if you're not already doing any type of email marketing, I think that you're really missing the boat on that. Uh-huh. Are you still selling your cars on?
2: I've really slowed down in the last year, but I was very active for like 2 years pre-pandemic and then the 4 years following. Very active. Never advertised. Because the things I was selling on eBay were one product specific. I was selling a football card, you know, a 1989 Jordan rookie. Someone's just going to put that in the search bar. Also, eBay I think with his category as well, it's a place to go for collectibles. It's also really a place to go for older parts.
0: Yes.
2: And so people, your marketing, I think, is through the search bar.
0: Yeah. And a lot of people are now buying like old film projectors because they have like maybe their parents' films and their VHS tapes or whatever, and they don't want to, or slides or whatever it may be, is that there's really this big market now of people that are buying like VCRs and film projectors and things like that because they buy them. They put everything digital, and then they sell them back.
2: Yeah, why not?
0: And not losing it.

0: doesn't just affect the diagnosed. 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
4: With a cup of tea.
5: Oopsie daisy.
4: So then I thought, wow, this would be a great tip to pass along.
5: Mm-hmm.
4: So what you do is you take pictures of all your stuff, the front and back. 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And then it's going to flag right back and say, you know what, this is what you should not be taken with, or you should be taking this. And then, but just keep in mind that AI makes mistakes.
5: Right.
4: So you don't want to like really 100% guarantee.
5: Yeah, if AI is like, hey, smush them all up into a big ball and swallow it all at once, you might want to think twice about that.
4: So you can ask your pharmacist or your doctor, which speaking of, okay, bad joke time, you ready?
5: Oh, great.
4: A doctor accidentally gives his patient a laxative instead of cough syrup.
5: Oh, no.
4: Yes, 3 days later, the patient comes back for a checkup, and the doctor says, are you still coughing? And the patient says, no, I'm afraid to.
5: I like that one.
4: Okay, thank you. All right, we have more of your phone calls coming right up. Yet another self-driving car nightmare. And this time, both Tesla and Elon Musk are miles away.
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0: 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All right, Kathleen in beautiful Phoenix, Arizona. Hi, Kathleen. Glad to have you with us.
1: Hi, how are you?
0: Good.
1: Well, thank you for having me.
0: So what's going on?
1: Well, a few weeks ago, you had posted a short story about AI reviewers, and you gave us an example. A radiologist was hired to review AI-generated readings and reports, and I thought, well, that's a wonderful idea. What a great gig to do that. Now, currently, I teach at Grand Canyon University, so I do a lot of that AI review of my students' postings. But I was wondering if there were some other types of jobs out there that I could take advantage of that.
0: And so, as a professor, how do you handle when a student turns something in and you know it was 1,000% AI generated and they have no idea what they're talking about?
1: And that happens on a daily basis, I have to tell you. On anything, you can usually tell when a student is posting something like that. First of all, it's very polished, and that is not how they normally respond in the classroom. So you can pick that up. So there are other ways that you can go back to the student and say, please share with me the basis for your comments, and then give a couple of examples.
0: And then they say, this is the prompt I use.
2: Uh-oh.
0: That's it.
1: I mean, well, in some of the assignments, we want them to use AI.
0: Oh, for sure, for sure.
1: You know, AI is really it's a wonderful tool, but it is not meant to replace critical thinking. It's meant to supplement it.
0: Thank you. So, I appreciate that. I wish, you know what, we should put that on a sign.
2: It's going to be my face tattoo.
0: It should be it. All right. So you can make money being an AI reviewer, an AI red team member. Sometimes that's what they're called. You can make anywhere between, say, $40, maybe $50. If you have a PhD like you do, you're probably looking at $100 an hour. And so you're going to be reviewing different answers, different prompts. Maybe having a conversation with AI and telling it where it may be wrong. And because AI makes mistakes, and they'd rather have the mistakes made in the lab instead of when somebody's actually, using it. There's a company called Mercor, M-E-R-C-O-R, and that's specifically made for the medical industry. Now, I will tell you that it starts with really small gigs. Okay. And then you get rated on each particular assignment. And then as you do better and better, you're going to get more and more assignments and you're going to get more money. Now, one mistake that a lot of PhDs make when they are doing this is that they will only answer like one or two sentences and just say, this was wrong because of this. Now, if you can give it a paragraph or more, then AI goes, wow.
2: Use AI to write that paragraph.
0: Okay, wouldn't that be funny?
2: Yeah, the professor busted for using AI on her assignments.
0: Then you're like, wait a minute, what's going on with that? Kathleen, thank you so much for your call. And in case you missed it, last week's show, we had Dr. Ross on from ASU. We spent an hour talking about AI careers, how you can pivot, how you can make some extra cash, what exactly red teaming is. And so if you missed that show, make sure that you catch it wherever you get your podcasts. All right, still to come, some scams are pivoting I need to tell you about here on the Kim Komando Show.
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0: 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Hey, let's talk about some administrative things right now, okay? If you ever want me to answer your question, let me tell you the best way for you to do that is you head over to commando.com. That's with a K, of course. And then there's a link at the top that says Ask Kim. Just fill out that form, give me your question, and I read every single question that you send me. Sometimes you might be invited to go ahead and come here on the show. Other times I just might answer it inside of our newsletter. So if you're not already getting our newsletter, make sure that you really totally sign up. Right now, while you're thinking about it, head to getkim.com. Seems like every time you turn around, there's a new scam.
2: Oh, no. These scammers have given up on scams.
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0: 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Is that if you have an image that you want to see if it was done by OpenAI, and like Google has the same thing, is that you can upload an image and then go, and then OpenAI will say, yeah, I made that.
2: Oh, okay.
0: I made that.
2: That's pretty cool.
0: Yeah, just a little side note. Hey, if you haven't already, make sure that you get our free newsletters over at getkim.com.

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8: News this hour from Town Hall. I'm Ron Taylor. Iran has closed the Strait of Hormuz again, citing Israeli attacks in Lebanon and U.S. bad faith in their interim agreement with the war.
9: Friday, President Donald Trump said he was optimistic.
10: Well, those ships are flowing out of the Hormuz Strait like nobody's ever seen before.
9: Today, Israeli strikes on southern Lebanon killed at least 16 people, hours after reports of a ceasefire agreement. Israel vows to keep Israeli forces in southern Lebanon until any threat to Israel is eliminated. Hezbollah refuses to halt its attacks unless Israel commits to withdrawing from Lebanon, something Iran is also pressing for. Yesterday, Trump said this of the agreement with Iran.
10: And it's 60 days, they have to make a deal, otherwise we will do things that won't make them happy.
9: I'm Lisa Dwyer.
8: Vice President J.D. Vance on his way to Switzerland as the White House looks to get negotiations with Iran back on track. He's expected to meet later today with Iran's parliamentary and central bank and oil officials, as well as mediators from Pakistan and Qatar dispatched to Switzerland for the talks. A GOP congressman cites the facts about gang violence as he staves off a charge of racism from a woke Democrat on Capitol Hill.
11: Texas Republican Brandon Gill pushed back against racism accusations from Arizona Democrat Yasemin Ansari. This comes after Mr. Gill warned about cultural changes from mass migration, citing Britain's gang scandal. Congressman Gill highlighted his own family's diversity and declared that the racist label no longer works to silence debate.
8: Correspondent Andrew Stewart. Father's Day is today, and Americans are expected to spend big. The National Retail Federation's annual survey projects Father's Day spending this year to hit a record $28 billion, with the average person spending around $227. More at townhall.com.
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27: Take you back to a time when there was no internet.
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28: What year was there actually no internet? 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
28: Okay.
27: That's when I was selling my computer tutor tapes.
28: So 90?
27: 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I would say probably 84-ish, 5-ish.
28: No, there was no internet when I was 6 years old.
27: You had CompuServe. 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You had modems.
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28: All right, that's what I was guessing. Like 13, 14, when I was 13 or 14 is when I, you know, started hearing about websites.
27: Did you have a CompuServe account?
28: Oh, of course.
27: Everybody had a CompuServe.
28: And then we would go to Blockbuster Video all the time and get the free hours of internet on the DVD they'd give you. And we tried never to pay for internet. We just kept using the free one over and over and over again.
27: But imagine if there was no internet.
28: Okay.
27: Think about your life right now.
28: Right.
27: What would be the biggest change for you?
28: Well, sports information for me is because...
27: You'd have to wait for the newspaper to come
28: out. Right, exactly. I look every hour, probably 3 or 4 times an hour, to look for sports news, scores, especially in the evening when games are going on. Right now the World Cup's happening, and I'm checking because there's games all day. It would be sports information where, you're right, you have to wait till the morning to go, oh, what happened in this world of sports yesterday?
27: Yes, you wouldn't be able to do that. Think about when you're at dinner with somebody and you're trying to settle an argument.
28: There's no arguments anymore.
27: Yeah, that's true.
28: Because you go, I think it's this, and I go, well, hold on, let me Google it.
27: Let me look it up. Your photos would live in a photo album.
28: I'd actually have photos. Because I have 10 billion photos, but I really don't have them because I never look at them. But when you print them, you actually have them, put them in a photo album.
27: Yeah, that's why we have photos up back here.
28: Yeah, I like printing photos.
27: Going to the gas station and asking for directions.
28: Never did that. I'm a guy.
27: Folding a map.
28: I loved folding maps. I love using maps. It was fun when I was a kid to be my dad's navigator.
27: Watching every single commercial because you couldn't skip over them.
28: My kids don't even know what commercials are. We were watching something, and it was like a 3-minute commercial, and it was a show. It wasn't even like a live event. And it pops up in the corner. It says ad and has a timer. And my daughter was like, 3 minutes? Oh, my gosh. Because to them, you know, they watch 7 different TikToks in a 3-minute span.
27: That's so funny. Did you ever have to be your parents' remote control?
28: Of course. And we had the TV on top of the TV, where we had the big TV that had the working speaker, and then we had the small TV that had a broken speaker. So when I had to be the remote, I had to change 2 channels.
27: I still remember like my parents calling me like, Kimberly, and then I'd go down and I'd be so mad at them.
28: Because you'd have to walk downstairs just to turn the channel?
27: Yes. I'm like, you guys can't get off your butt to change the channel?
28: Click. Click, click, and you have to wait to see if that's what they wanted to watch on that show. No, I don't want to watch Days of Our Lives. Turn it. Click.
27: Okay, the reason why I'm asking is I want you to come up with the answer. What percentage of Americans are not on the internet?
28: Okay.
27: What is the percentage of Americans that they have no idea what a TikTok is? They're not settling arguments. They don't know about sports and weather. They're not communicating. They're not on Facebook.
28: And this is just Americans.
27: Just Americans.
28: All right.
27: Okay. 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Okay, so what do you think the answer is to the number of Americans who are not online?
28: I thought about this, and I think I actually have the right answer.
27: Okay.
28: I think it's 1.
27: 1?
28: Yeah.
27: Okay.
28: Not 1%.
27: Just 1 person?
28: 1 guy.
27: Where is that guy?
28: His name is Clark, lives in Coeur d'Alene, Idaho, and he wants nothing to do with your devil box. So get out of my front yard, King Commando.
27: And that AI.
28: I think it would probably be still, because we have a lot of people who live in rural America, a lot of older people who probably don't see the need for it. I'm going to say 4%. You don't need to do that. We're just having a conversation here. This isn't a game show.
27: Actually, he's right.
28: Oh! Thank you!
27: We see everybody in the studio, they just assumed that you were wrong.
28: It's just a common occurrence that I mean,
27: it's like, oh, I don't even know what the answer is. Boom, boom, boom. 4%, about 10 million. And in the year 2000, 50% of Americans were offline.
28: That still seems actually high. I thought it would have been a lot more in 2000.
27: And now it's like it's 4%, as I mentioned.
28: But you can get it anywhere, you know. You can have cellular internet, even if you live in a rural area, your home.
27: For sure.
28: So it's, the access is...
27: Satellite.
28: Is, yeah, satellite or...
27: Fiber.
28: Elon Musk's
27: whatever it
28: company.
27: Is. Yes.
28: I mean, yeah, there's just so much access.
27: Now, my friend asked his son if he could borrow a newspaper.
28: Did he now?
27: Yeah, and the kid said, Dad, you know, we don't waste money on newspapers. Who buys a newspaper anymore? Here, just use my iPad. The spider didn't even know what hit him. And then on that happy note, welcome. I'm Kim Komando, America's beloved digital goddess. And you've tapped into the nation's largest, biggest, best award-winning show about all things digital. 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
28: YouTube.com/Kim Komando. 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
27: Ding, ding, ding.
28: It's beautiful. Subscribe, like, comment, share.
27: So I saw this story about the FBI over at TechCrunch. And what they have done is that they've created a neighborhood where there's a hospital, a gas station, a gaming arcade, a supermarket, houses. And so it's 22,000 square feet of a fake neighborhood.
28: Okay.
27: And the whole reason for it is to simulate real-world cyber attacks. I just thought that was super interesting.
28: That is interesting.
27: That they were able to do this. They launched live digital assaults. They black out the power grid. They poison the water system. The FBI says it's all to prepare for real attacks. $20.9 billion are lost in cybercrime. And 1,400 students have been trained there. I would like to visit that. Would you go with?
28: I would. I absolutely would. That's like a tricked out. Have you seen that show, Nathan Fielder's show on HBO, The Rehearsal?
27: No.
28: So people are facing these questions in their lives. Like one guy he had a group of friends that he played games with, trivia. And he had told them that he had graduated from college when he never had. And he was embarrassed to go back on what he had told him a decade prior. So he goes to Nathan Fielder and then they stage a rehearsal of him telling people that he didn't go to college. Well, what Fielder does is he takes it to the 100th degree and he rebuilds the entire bar that he'll be sitting in talking to his friends with the same rips in the chairs
27: of
28: the benches. Yes, it's really phenomenal. And when you showed this story, I was like, oh, my gosh, that reminds me of the rehearsal. I would love to go there and see this and see it in action.
27: Yeah, exactly. I want to see. Maybe we should do a field trip.
28: Oh, absolutely. I want to see how they would handle a cyber attack on, like you said, the power grid.
27: And I can just be walking through and saying, everybody calm down.
28: Yes. They're all going to listen to you. FBI is going to listen to Kim Komando.
27: Is there a Neiman Marcus nearby? Just wondering.
28: Can you get the power back on? My phone's almost dead.
27: Please.
28: I'm running at 15% here.
27: All right. So what's cheaper, Uber or Lyft?
28: Lyft.
27: 100% of the time, you say?
28: No, but I would say most of the time when I compare the two. I have both apps on my phone. I pull them both up.
27: Do you?
28: Yeah.
27: Okay, that's the smart way to do it.
28: Oh, I thought you were about to tell me it's the bad way to do it.
27: No, because then they know that you're price shopping.
28: Okay, so the second app I open most likely will be cheaper.
27: Yes.
28: Because they want to win the business.
27: Exactly. A Consumer Reports did a whole investigation, and they say that Uber and Lyft charge dramatically different prices for identical rides booked at the same time.
28: Okay.
27: Because somebody like me that just fires up Uber and says, give me an Uber black car. Okay, I'm going to pay more because they know that I will pay more.
28: So are you going to start looking at both apps?
27: No.
28: I didn't think so.
27: No, because you know what? I get Uber Black as part of my American Express benefit.
28: So you get a discount there. So you're probably going to be spending the same amount of money.
27: Now, my brother-in-law swears that Lyft is always cheaper.
28: I mean, usually most of the time.
27: They say the median difference between the highest and lowest fare was 50%. Wow.
28: The only time that I exclusively am with Uber is if it's a night out. If Lisa and I are out getting dinner, cocktails, or whatever, I will go straight to Uber because I know the quality coming my way is always going to be good.
27: No, do you have like an Uber driver guy?
28: Uber driver guy.
27: Like, no. Like I have, mine's Derek.
28: But that's not Uber. You're booking him outside of the app.
27: Yes.
28: You're about to get Derek fired. You have a car service. You don't have Uber.
27: I have Derek. I'm just saying. I know this is going to be a shocker, but Meta just announced a new way to track us all.
28: No.
27: Yeah.
28: Wait a minute. They've been tracking us?
27: All these years?
28: And they have a new way now?
27: And they say that what they're doing is going to get more information from all the apps that you use, the things that you buy, and it's all to just for your benefit, and it's to more personalize the feed for you.
28: Yay.
27: So you should be happy about
28: Here's
27: that.
28: A trippy one. So I'm at, I host a morning radio show in Phoenix, Arizona, and I'm at the station, and I walk into the break room. I have my phone on me,
27: okay,
28: but it's not out.
27: Okay.
28: Someone had left their prescription on the counter.
27: Okay.
28: So I was like, oh, I want to get this back to them. I wonder whose it is. And I go over and I look at it and I read what the drug is. And then I find the name. And then.
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28: Conspiracy theory, tin hat thing, that the government may want to use Hollywood to prepare us.
27: In the event that they actually get here one day.
28: Correct. And so that whatever image the government has of aliens that have been here or what they speculate, they've given to directors and producers to use in art.
27: So have you seen Disclosure Day yet?
28: Not yet. I do. I want to hear it. I want to see it. Okay.
27: Barry and I went last weekend.
28: And? You went to the movie theater?
27: Yeah. I got up three times.
28: When's the last time you went to a movie theater?
27: A long time ago. And I remember.
28: This is shocking.
27: I know. And a woman was sitting in my seat. I'm like, this is H5.
28: I haven't been to the movies in 5 years, and I show up, and someone's in my seat.
27: I know. And she's like, well, nobody was really sitting here. I said, that's because the movie hasn't started yet.
28: They are now.
27: Okay.
28: Now, I've heard bad things about this movie because
27: I hated the ending.
28: I'm expecting like this psychological alien movie, and no, it's really right. Like a car chase movie and tons of action.
27: It's like a sci-fi thriller about a guy who steals records from the government about aliens. And what's her name? Emily Blunt, is that her name?
28: Okay.
27: And she's so beautiful. And she's in the movie, and of course, you know, movie things happen.
28: Sure.
27: It's getting pretty good reviews. I said I wouldn't recommend it in a newsletter, and people are like, well, why won't you recommend it? Because I think the ending sucks. And so, but one of these times that I got up, because I can't sit like that. This movie's like 2 hours and 40 minutes. Is that I got up and I figured, I'll go get some popcorn. So I get popcorn. And the kid looks at me and goes, what size? I said, small, please. He goes, you want butter? I'm like, absolutely not. And he said, $8.75.
28: For a small?
27: Popcorn. I'm like, it's like this big.
28: A small?
27: I know.
28: Oh my word.
27: So.
28: Have you seen The Arrival?
27: No.
28: Okay, this is a similar type movie, but it's really cerebral. It's science fiction plus like, almost documentary style telling.
27: Okay, I would like that one.
28: I highly recommend, if you didn't like Disclosure Day, watch Arrival. It's with Amy Adams, who's like the hottest woman in Hollywood, and it is so good. I highly recommend Arrival.
27: It's not in theaters then.
28: No, it's been out for a couple of years.
27: Okay, all right. You know what? Maybe I'll watch that this weekend because it's just, I thought a lot of the technology that they were showing in Disclosure Day absolutely exists.
28: Okay.
27: It does exist. And I would believe that the government would have some of these records. But when you see it, I'm not going to do the spoiler, but the ending, I just sat there and went like, what was that?
28: Just, it didn't match the story. It was out of left field.
27: Yes.
28: It was, okay.
27: Yeah. And I don't know what Steven Spielberg was trying to do with this ending. Unless maybe there's a Disclosure Day 2 that's coming out. I don't know.
28: This time we really disclose in a world where disclosing once is not enough.
27: You know, he's 79 years old.
28: Spielberg?
27: Yeah.
28: Oh, I didn't know
27: Looked
28: that.
27: Him up. 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We have more of the show coming right up. 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

0: If you haven't already, make sure that you sign up for our free newsletter. 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
1: So we have travel softball girls. And this summer, we're going to Riverside, San Diego, Indianapolis, Denver, and Seattle.
0: Wow.
1: And we were like, oh my gosh, this is so expensive. And Lisa was talking to one of the other teammates' moms, and they're like, oh yeah, we paid for the entire summer with miles. And I'm like, I want to pay with miles. And so Lisa went on to ChatGPT, asked what's the best way that we can start building miles. It came up with a plan. 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
0: Beautiful.
1: It's phenomenal.
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0: stuff. I'm going to try that.
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3: With SRN News, I'm Ron Taylor. U.S. and Iranian negotiators are on their way to a venue in Switzerland to discuss details of their interim agreement to halt the war. This comes after Iran said it closed the Strait of Hormuz due to Israel's attacks in Lebanon. President Trump, in response, threatening to impose tolls on the waterway if a final deal isn't reached in 60 days. Talks mediated by Pakistan and Qatar are set to begin later today. A large fire has almost completely destroyed a luxury resort in the Dominican Republic, forcing the evacuation of nearly 1,700 tourists. Local media reported an Italian tourist died in the fire and several other tourists required medical assistance. The Viva Dominicus Beach by Wyndham Resort is located in Bahia Bay, a popular destination for U.S. and international tourists on the southeastern coast of the Dominican Republic. Father's Day is today, and Americans expected to spend a record $28 billion for Dad this year. This is SRN News.
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0: 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So a lot of people are upset about flock cameras, ring doorbells, all the surveillance that's happening. And there's this great organization called the Electronic Frontier Foundation. I've talked about it. We've talked about it several times here on the show, the EFF. And join us right now is Dr. Matthew from the AFF. And he has a new book out called Police and the Empire City. Hello, Dr. Matt.
1: Hello. How are you?
0: Good. So tell us, what would you tell the average American who has a Ring doorbell and they think its primary purpose is there to track who's at their front door, to track packages, and to find a lost puppy?
1: I would say that you bought that camera, you put it on your house because you thought it was going to make your home safer. But what you don't know, or you might not think about very often, is that it is part of a very, very large surveillance network that is openly being kind of sold to police as something they could use every single day.
0: But then you have the other side where somebody says, well, but it helps solve crime and find stolen vehicles.
1: That might not be the only thing that it does. I think it could capture pictures of packages being stolen, but you also can't control which investigations your cameras go to. I mean, if your teenagers are smoking cigarettes on the stoop, that is something that can be investigated, and you could end up incriminating yourself, your neighbor, your children, members of your community, and you did not intend to do that.
0: Now, and that's a good point. Now, didn't Ring have a partnership with Flock at some point?
1: Ring had an announced partnership with Flock that got scrapped after the backlash to their very bad Super Bowl commercial.
0: Oh, that was the puppy one.
1: That was the puppy one. And you know, the CEO said in the New York Times, the mistake we made was putting up a map that showed everybody's camera in one neighborhood.
0: Oh.
1: Because it shattered the illusion that it is your camera on your house. And what it did is it revealed to a very large audience on television that your camera is actually part of a very large network. And you don't control the back end. They could roll out technology that gets put on your camera without your say-so.
2: Now, I've seen a lot of videos probably over the last 2 weeks of a lot of people going after these flock cameras, hitting them with baseball bats.
0: Oh, yeah, that's a big thing now.
2: Using paint to cover them. I don't know if they're just doing it for clicks, but we've been watched by cameras forever. This is not a new thing. Is everyone more upset about it because they're kind of boasting about it this time? They're gloating about how much they can survey us?
1: Yeah, I mean, I think people are upset about it for a few reasons. One is, you know, you're used to walking past one camera once. And a generation ago, that footage would have been on a VCR in somebody's garage. And if, you know, police or somebody wanted to spy on you, if hackers wanted to get, they would have to break into that garage and get that VHS tape. Now, all of these cameras are connected. So it's not just you walking past one camera. It's you walk past one camera and then another. And then you take a left on that street and you walk past a third. And you essentially are walking past a full network of surveillance that could track your movements throughout the course of the day. So it's quite different than it would have been just even a few years ago.
0: And, you know, and that's it. And then Flock now has the drones that are following.
2: But to play devil's advocate here, you're in public. You have no privacy.
0: Expectation of privacy. I get that. But I don't want to be tracked.
1: You do actually have some expectation of privacy because, you know, walking past one camera, like I said, is one thing, but walking around a bunch of cameras as they track you throughout your day, or like flock cameras, you know, license plate readers aren't just tracking you at one intersection. They're watching your entire route to and from work.
0: Yes, and that's exactly what happens to me.
1: In aggregate, that is much more revealing than I'm just walking past one camera, so I have no expectation of privacy.
0: And I think, I think that's what you just said really bothers me, is that I have between 6 and 8 flock cameras that know my exact route to and from work and what time I'm there. You know, and that bothers me. I mean, it feels creepy to me that if somebody actually wanted to figure out where I am, or my car, then that would probably be the place.
2: Are police using this daily, hourly, monthly? Like, how much access is this actually given by police, and are they using it?
1: I mean, for Flock license plate readers, they're using it all the time, constantly, including for, you know, very, very minor things. I mean, that's one of the things they tell you, right, is when they justify putting up this infrastructure, they say this is going to find the murderers. This is going to find the really, really intense criminals. But what we're seeing in the actual logs is, you know, they're looking up whether or not somebody lives in the actual zip code where they're sending their children to school to make sure that they're not lying to get their kids into better schools. Like, that's the level of stuff they're actually using these license plate readers
0: for. And then didn't I just read something, Matt, about some police are using it to figure out, like, if their spouse, partner, whatever is cheating, like looking up license plate to see where license plate is, like 64 times. I read something about that the other day.
1: That's not a unique problem. I mean, that is a problem that's extended through every piece of technology police have, and all the way up to, like, the National Security Agency and big international surveillance. Is people with access to surveillance equipment are constantly and always looking at, using it to look at their spouses or to stalk a pretty girl they saw on the street. That happens all the time, and no matter how many guardrails are put in, it seems like police will always find a way to spy on their exes or their significant others using this tech. I mean, at the NSA, this is something that was revealed in the 2013 Edward Snowden leaks. At the NSA, they had a justification they would put in called LoveInt, Love Intelligence. And they would use these massive national security tools to spy on significant others.
2: Is there anything we can do about this, or we just sit back and complain?
1: Well, I mean, a lot of what we need to do is increase transparency and accountability. You know, if we have better access to how and why police use these tools, or better yet, if police have to go to a judge and they say, hey, I need a warrant to use this very powerful tool because I have one specific suspect I'm looking for, here's the evidence why that suspect might be a crime, now please let me use that tool, that would really ramp down a lot of the abuse of these tools.
0: Yeah, I mean, I don't want to be a downer on the cops because, you know, I would not want to be a police officer. I think it's a hard job. It's emotionally draining. It's the hours and they provide a valuable service for all of our communities. And I do see a place where a Flock camera could come in handy, and the Ring camera can come in handy. But I think, you know, I do agree with you, Dr. Matt, that there needs to be some type of accountability, because right now it's just all a free willy. And I don't think a lot of people even realize what this whole Amazon sidewalk is. I mean, and that's just a genius idea in and of itself. What Amazon created is their own internal network by using a little piece of everybody else's internet connection. Dr. Matt, thank you for spending some time with us. In case you want to take a look at his book, available everywhere, Police and the Empire City. Once again, Police and the Empire City. Holly in Tulsa, Oklahoma. I've been to Tulsa. Hi, Holly.
3: Hi, Kim. It's nice to be on your show.
0: Well, thank you. Thank you. So how can we help?
3: Well, so I am a second grade teacher. I've been teaching for 16 years. And, I mean, I know I probably could have asked ChatGPT this question, but how I want to use AI in my classroom, but I really don't even know where to start, what to do. I almost would like to try to teach the kids how to use it when we do writing, like, you know, narratives. But the thing is I don't want them to get all their ideas and stuff from AI. I want them to have their own imagination and use ideas, but maybe just get some help because, you know, how AI is, like ChatGPT.
0: I'm
3: getting to the point where, yes, and I'm getting to where I'm like, I can't even think for myself sometimes.
0: You know what? I've done that too, is that I'll sit there and I'll look at an email that comes in, and it's like three paragraphs. And I'm like, okay, I can answer this now, or I can just wait when I have time, and I'll just throw into chat, and then chat will reply. I'm like, okay.
2: But then you don't even get the information that's in the email, though.
0: Yeah, kind of. You get in the answer.
2: Enough.
0: You know? So with second grade, are just learning to really write sentence structure, is that correct?
3: Yes, we're working on sentence structure. I mean, if I can get them to do, you know, 3 to 4 sentences, a lot of times when I do a writing, depending on what it is that we're wanting to write about, I might try to find a book or something that might can kind of go along with it. And then I just do a whole, I mean, it's a good 30, 40 minute, you know, time span, but I talk about things and I'm like, okay, so give me an idea. Why would you like to, for example, you know, why would you like to go to a pumpkin patch? What would you do at a pumpkin patch or, you know, on a pretty fall day or something like that? Mm-hmm. Raise their hands
0: so what you could do is about the pumpkin patch is you could ask them mm-hmm. to write a little story about the pumpkin patch, right?
3: Mm-hmm.
0: And right. then you could ask them to, or show them how to put that pumpkin patch story.
4: Charlie died after taking a single pill that turned out to be counterfeit.
5: He was having back issues.

0: just horrific.
1: Go to safe.pharmacy. Find out about fake medicine on social media and if the site you're buying from is safe.
2: So you might want to try that, magicschool.ai. But I really like the idea of using AI to develop like a story and a character that the kids can then relate to. Because you could say to ChatGPT, you know, it was a happy day in the pumpkin patch.
3: Right.
2: And then you get a happy pumpkin.
3: Right. How cool would it be for them to write 4 or 5 sentences and then have ChatGPT turn it into something?
2: Yeah.
3: They would be blown away.
2: I think it'd be amazing. Hey, you know that glow that you see on people who just seem to radiate health? It's not just great lighting. 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
2: So we have a group chat, a group family chat.
3: Mm-hmm.
2: And there's about 10 to 12 people at any given moment just going back and forth. I have it on silence. Otherwise, it would drive me nuts.
3: Okay.
2: But my cousin Arlene posted a picture of her father. And it was her father's birthday. And the picture, I think we have the picture of the before and after. And the photo is, as you can see, it's old.
3: Yeah.
2: It's torn. It's not very good. So I put the old photo into Gemini, and look what it turned into.
3: Did it change the image of what he looks like?
2: No. And then I did my grandparents. Those are my grandparents. And then that's what I colorized it. Now, here's what you want to do. You want to put it into Google Gemini. And then you have to use this particular prompt, or else it will do what you just said.
3: Okay.
2: And it's going to change the face. You want to say, restore and colorize this photo, repair the scratches and fading, sharpen the faces, keep everyone looking exactly the same, and do not ever add anything new.
3: Okay.
2: And if you do that, if you have any old photos, you really ought to be checking it out.
3: It's 9-day difference.
2: Phenomenal. And then Arlene wrote back. She's like, you made my day, and I just started crying. I know. If you need that prompt, it's over on the website at commando.com. 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

0: 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So what say you? Phone calls?
1: Let's do it.
0: Chuck in Seattle, Washington. Hello there, Chuck. It says,
2: hi, Kim.
0: It says you're a singer. Are you a good singer?
2: No, that's the problem.
1: Well, join the club.
0: I'm not a good singer either.
1: Me either.
0: So what's going on?
2: Well, here, I'll give you a little bit of background. I'll try and make this brief before I pose my question to you. But it goes back to, as an adult, I've long appreciated the many sacrifices my parents made and the risks they took in the course of raising my sister and brother and I to ensure that we had good lives. They themselves were Depression-era kids and certainly knew a lot of tough times, but they took steps to make sure we didn't. And as an amateur musician, I thought, well, maybe I could try and capture those thoughts and feelings in a song. And I'm not a songwriter. I've played a lot of songs, but I'm not a songwriter. But I decided the best way to start is to sit down and try to do it. And so I came up with some words and a guitar accompaniment to go with it. And I recorded myself on my iPad. And
0: now, Chuck, you haven't used any AI at all trying to get this project off the ground?
2: None, no.
0: Okay, all right.
2: Totally organic. And so I have the words and the music with what I'm happy with. The only part I haven't been able to get happy with is my singing presentation. I just don't think I have a strong voice, and I think it doesn't sound good.
0: So what do you want to do with this song? You want to release it? You're looking for somebody to actually sing it? You want to put an AI voice behind it? What do you want to do?
2: Well, possibly. I know in back in the day, other people had the same wish to try and improve or bolster their singing.
0: Yes, and they used auto-tune.
1: Yeah.
0: A program called CapCut, it has something called Voice Enhancer. Mm-hmm. Have you ever tried that?
1: I haven't tried that one.
0: It's actually pretty good. You might want to try that, Chuck, CapCut Voice Enhancer.
1: It's free, by the way.
0: It is free. There's also a plugin called G-Snap that will go in there and do it. But you know what would be kind of fun to do is to take these lyrics, then you could have AI enhance the lyrics, and then you can have AI voice track it. You can have AI do the music. But then you lose that organicness.
1: Well, that's
0: of
1: what I was just
0: doing it.
1: I was just about to say, if I didn't hear his story prior to his question, I would have said, oh, here's the steps to have AI do it. But it's for his parents, from him. Bad or good, it should be his voice.
0: Right.
1: You can tweak it a little bit, like you said, with the voice enhancement. But it definitely should be his voice.
0: See, now you give me hope. I'm feeling that I might be able to finally do that Christmas release.
1: Oh, what day are you planning on doing that? Because I'm going to be sick. And I'll be sick after I hear it.
0: You know what? That is not necessary.
1: But it was silly.
0: It was not necessary. Still to come, the safest way to pay. Is it a swipe or is it a tap? Here on the Kim Komando Show.
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4: Use this hour from Town Hall. I'm Ron Taylor. U.S. and Iranian officials say they will be in Switzerland for talks.
5: Iran says it closed the Strait of Hormuz because of Israel's continued attacks in Lebanon, where the death toll in that war now surpasses 4,000 people. Iran also warns that while Iran's negotiators are going to Switzerland for talks with the United States on their interim agreement, not much will likely happen if that fighting does not stop. An interim deal is meant to stop fighting on all fronts, Vice President J.D. Vance told Fox News Channel's Fox and Friends Weekend.
6: These things are always a little bit in flux. Jared and Steve have been on the ground now for a few hours, dealing with some of the technical elements of this negotiation.
5: Meanwhile, the U.S. Central Command is disputing Iran's claim of closing the strait, saying that Iran does not control the strait and that traffic continues to flow with U.S. forces monitoring the situation. And Lisa Dwyer.
4: Cargo is moving again in the Strait of Hormuz. Bob Agnew has more.
7: Maritime data company Lloyd's List Intelligence says major ship owners have begun moving their vessels through the strait. It's the first time they've been able to do that in more than 100 days. The strait is a critical passageway, especially for the world's oil and natural gas. Lloyd's List estimated that 550 merchant vessels are all part of the months-long bottleneck, including 160 tankers, 200 bulk carriers, 60 container ships, and 10 vehicle carriers. Bob Agnew reporting.
4: Today is Father's Day, and Americans are expecting to spend big. The National Retail Federation's annual survey projects Father's Day spending to hit a record $28 billion this year. That survey said over half of those celebrating Dad this year plan to treat him to a special outing. 60% plan on getting Father's Day cards, while 58% say they're buying Dad some new clothes. News and analysis at townhall.com.
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0: So, let me give you a scenario.
1: Because
0: you have five kids.
1: Yep.
0: Let's say that one of the children, they misplace their iPhone. And then they don't know exactly where it is, but then it turns out that somebody stole it from them.
1: Oh, no.
0: And as the dad, you have find my friends on the phone. So you know where the phone's located.
1: Right.
0: Okay. And so you're looking and you're like, I think I know where the phone is. And so you go out on the street, you keep following the signal, beep, beep, beep, beep, beep, until you find the phone. And you look down and it's a sewer cover.
1: Oh boy.
0: Do you open the sewer cover to retrieve the phone?
1: You want to answer right now?
0: Yes.
1: Absolutely not. I have Apple Care.
0: I can't say
1: there is no need to go in that sewer.
0: I
1: drive straight to Verizon, get a replacement.
0: So, yeah, I'm not seeing myself. This happened to a dad in Florida. He tracked his daughter's stolen phone into a sewer using Find My iPhone. The thief must have tossed it in there. Once the cover was off, the dad reached into the soup.
1: Mm.
0: He fetched the phone.
1: Who's going to want to hold that phone?
0: Okay.
1: Who's going to want to hold that phone after it's been sitting in the sewer?
0: Sometimes you have to just let it go. Let it go.
1: Please let it go.
0: Let That's it go. Gross. 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You know, I would not get that phone.
1: No, of course not.
0: No. What do you think your daughter would say if you said, okay, here's the phone back. I cleaned it.
1: I'll use mom's old one.
0: Don't you have a flip phone around somewhere?
1: I would not blame her.
0: Okay, exactly. Because after all, hey, if you're just joining us, it's the Kim Commando Show. 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
1: That's phenomenal.
0: I know. 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
1: YouTube.com/Kim Commando. Go subscribe. If you like the Kim Commando, I ran into someone, Anthem, Arizona.
0: Yes.
1: In the grocery store.
0: Yes.
1: Comes up to me and says, is that a familiar face in my neighborhood? And maybe I'm regretting using that voice now because I know he's going to be watching. And he says he watches the show all the time. He absolutely loves it. He watches on YouTube.
0: Oh, see, that's nice. We should send him a Kim Commando hat. Did you get his name or anything?
1: Absolutely not.
0: Oh,
1: that would have been too convenient or smart. Yes. I just said, we talked about he works with local people in the neighborhood who've been scammed.
0: Oh, really?
1: You know, thousands of dollars and stuff. And so he related to what he does, and we talked back and forth. And
0: that's
1: then
0: nice.
1: I got my peanut butter and got out of there.
0: Well, whoever you are, Mr. Nice Man, thank you for watching.
1: He told me his first name.
0: What is it?
1: Don't remember.
0: Excellent.
1: I'm going to guess Matt, maybe?
0: You know, last show we had Dr. Ross on from ASU talking about how to make money with AI.
1: Mm-hmm.
0: So many different questions. My inbox just flooded. DMs all over. I mean, it's like, what was that? How do I do this?
1: I actually had a question related to that because we had a caller earlier in this show looking, are there that many jobs that are available for people to fill?
0: There are a lot of jobs, but how they filter it is how effective that person is.
1: Okay.
0: So if you pick up a job and you're an AI reviewer and you like give a crappy answer, they're not going to, you're out.
1: Okay.
0: Because there's a line behind you. And so if you are ever get hired by one of these, is that you definitely want to make sure that you do put in the time and you actually do the job that you're being paid for. But they do have names like AI trainer, response rater, AI tutor. Then you want to go to places like data annotation. We've mentioned these, MindDrift, Aligner, MedCore is another one. You can make anywhere between $15 and $40 an hour. I just want to go through a little recap because of all the emails that we got and requests about this. The national average is about $31 per hour for these jobs, which actually is pretty good.
1: If it's a side gig.
0: Yeah, I mean, you know, $25 an hour is $52,000 a year.
1: Mm-hmm.
0: So that's how I always, so if it's 31, then, you know.
1: Then it's more than that.
0: It is very much more than that. Thank you. Math did you major in math? I think you did.
1: No, I didn't major in anything. I didn't go to college.
0: Specialists make more money, Andrew. $100 an hour.
1: That's more than $52,000 a year.
0: Okay. The big leagues, Anthropic, OpenAI, and Google. Red team. You want to join the red team. You know what the red team is?
1: I bet you're about to tell me.
0: Well, funny you say that. Mm-hmm. The red team, it's the part of the organization where they will pay you a lot of money to find mistakes, because if that were to become public, then it would hurt their PR reputation. So they call it the red team. And you can make like up to $300,000 a year working for the red team.
1: That's more than $52,000 a year.
0: Gosh, you are just really something today. You are on fire. But they're looking for not just coders. They're looking for teachers, writers, psychologists, lawyers, doctors, whatever it may be, in order to fill these roles.
1: And how long do you think these roles will last?
0: I think probably for about 18 months. I'd say 12 to 18 months.
1: No, I'm saying if this is a career you wanted to get into.
0: Oh, as a red team or whatever?
1: Some point, we got all the information we need.
0: Oh, that's going to be a couple of years. I was thinking about like the prompt, you know, to review prompts. Mm-hmm. At some point, what you're doing is you're training AI to review prompts.
1: Right, then they'll just check themselves.
0: Exactly. So if you have a $200 a month AI plan, yes.
1: Okay.
0: A $200 a month AI, which I do. I pay $200 a month for Claude.
1: Wow.
0: Because I'm using it as an agent, doing a little bit of coding with it, all kinds. I am just having so much fun.
1: You don't think you could do what you needed to do with just the basic subscription?
0: Oh, I could, but then it would say, sorry, you ran out of time.
1: Gotcha. Okay.
0: That's what happened. And so then I went to 100 and it was like, sorry, you ran out of time. But they're saying that for a $200 subscription, they want the adoption to be so high, meaning people using it, mm-hmm. that may cost them $14,000.
1: Oh, because you're using it so much, you're using water and power and processing.
0: Yes. And then there's a new term that you need to know about with AI. You ready? It's called bot sitting.
1: What is that?
0: Bot sitting is when you give AI a task and it doesn't quite do it the right way. And so you have to sit there and you're like, okay, no, that was wrong. Mm-hmm. No, that was wrong.
1: Right.
0: Okay. Don't do that, dummy. Yeah. Which I actually said this morning.
1: You called your chatbot a dummy?
0: Yes, because I told it to do, it wasn't Claude, it was ChatGPT. I told it to do the same thing like 3 times. And I'm like, dummy, you're not paying attention. And it was like, ooh, sorry.
1: Did it get offended?
0: And then it still did it wrong.
1: See, it's just a toaster.
0: It is just a toaster. All right, let's talk about data centers. Have you seen the big ones, right?
1: Mm-hmm.
0: Huge, football-sized fields.
1: Or how about the ones that are like in the middle of the ocean?
0: Well, we're going to get to that in a second.
1: Oh, okay.
0: Okay. But first, let's talk about the data centers in New Jersey, Michigan, and Massachusetts. They're filing lawsuits because of noise, because of all the hums.
1: The people who live around filing lawsuits.
0: Yeah, because here's the deal. It's ordinances measure regular loudness, like cars and sirens mm-hmm. and things like that. They don't cover low-frequency throbs from fans and generators.
1: That's constant. It doesn't end. Stop. There's no break in it.
0: Yes. We have so far 3,000 data centers running.
1: Okay.
0: 1,500 coming within the next year. 40% of all homes live within 5 miles of one.
1: Wow. That's a lot. So why aren't they building them in the middle of nowhere in the boondocks? I mean, you could fit every single person in this country in the state of Texas because it's so big and there's so much room. Why are they putting them right on top of people?
0: Well, because that's where the land is, and that's where the people are to maintain it. There are some going out in the middle of nowhere right now. But your home sounds like an idling truck mm-hmm. if you're within a certain miles of it. As a matter of fact, we have, I'm not going to say who the client is, we have a client coming to visit us in August, and they actually just built a data center out in the middle of the desert here. And then when we were on the phone, on a Zoom call, somebody on the Zoom call said, why Phoenix, Arizona? Why would you build a data center in Phoenix, Arizona? Because it's so hot. Mm-hmm. And then you'd have to cool it so much. Well, think about it. Of course you have to cool it. It's going to cost you more, but you're going to have solar power. To hell with that. But we're not susceptible, as I said, to earthquakes,
1: tornadoes,
0: fires,
1: tsunamis,
0: flood. Yeah, right. Anything like that. I mean, it's, you know, we have a monsoon or the haboob.
1: Oh, did you see the other night? There was a wall of dust.
0: There was.
1: They had 7 cameras on the news, 3 anchors. It was a wall of dust.
0: And the haboob.
1: That's about the worst we get.
0: But I think they stopped calling it haboob.
1: Yeah, they did. They called it the wall of dust last night on the news.
0: Oh, did they? The wall of dust?
1: Mm-hmm.
0: The wall of dust. Well, coming soon. You mentioned the ocean. There's a company called Panthalassa. Panthalassa, and it's from Peter Thiel. He's a billionaire. They raised $140 million. And what they do, and I think we have a video of it, they build floating platforms that sit out in the middle of the sea and run AI, no power grid. The ocean waves make all the electricity.
1: Which is so cool. So smart.
0: The seawater keeps the chips like floating balls bob up and down in the waves. So everything's just kind of all steady as she goes. The motion makes the power. The power runs the AI chips on the inside.
1: Which is exactly what we need. We're talking about all...
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0: 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All right, coming up, we have your phone calls, so stay right where you are here at the Kim Komando Show. You want to get outside, take the hike, keep up with the people you love, move through your day without thinking twice about it. But if your joints are not cooperating, none of that comes easy. Here's the truth. Joint discomfort is not just one problem. It's cartilage wearing down, inflammation building up. Your joints are losing the cushion they need to move freely. 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
1: Thank you. It's good to be here.
0: So tell us what's happening.
1: So in my situation, AI was used to falsely arrest me two different times. And the way it started is we had started with a builder, sued him, won. And then all of a sudden, things escalated to where we were attacked with computers, phones, everything. And in the process, when we had one of the computers being repaired, we discovered this log file that had my neighbor's name and computer name in it. And that's when we realized we've got a serious problem here. So we approached, we were in the federal court, still going after the builder, and we approached the federal court to issue a protective order against our neighbors. He retaliated, ran down to the local court, and local court went into this hook, line, and sinker. And then what transpired was when we were in the courtroom, this is how I learned this was AI. The opposing counsel said that he, you know, when we asked to see the video, because we're just seeing, you know, bits and pieces, he said he'd received the anonymous snippets, you know, and he said, but I've never verified them. I don't know who the source is. And so the judge should have thrown it out, but she didn't. She allowed it.
2: Hold on one second. You're saying that you're in two court battles with someone, a builder, it sounds like, and they use deep fakes to get you arrested?
1: Absolutely.
2: And what were the videos of? What were the deep fakes of?
1: The original one they said was threatening in that I had three personalities in that video, and I knew immediately it was an AI-generated video, and that's how that would happen. Now, part of the problem, too, is they had control of our YouTube channel for 4 months. And they had source material, meaning other videos I had created. And that's what we figured out, how they put all this together.
0: Who had access to your YouTube channel? Just the person who created the deepfake video of you?
1: Absolutely. You know, we figured out our neighbor, and not just one neighbor. There's more than one that's involved in this. And they all have technology that are not normally in the hands of citizens.
0: And why is that? Do they work for the government or the NSA or something?
1: We suspect that, but we don't have any proof of that.
2: And when you told the courts that these videos are obviously AI and that you weren't in them and didn't do what's in them, how did the court respond?
1: When they issued warrants for the arrest, the warrants were already void. So that's why it became, you know, by the DA and the judge, they knew that they had egg on their face. So they pressed the AI. You know, they knew the videos were AI. The judge knew it. But they went ahead anyway with the malicious prosecution, and they're still in the process of doing that. So
0: when you say that you were threatening in the video, what exactly was happening inside this video?
1: The only thing I saw was, you know, where we were being attacked constantly. Like, we were forced to live in our tent in the driveway for 5 years because when we bought this house, it was systemic with mold, and that was the lawsuit. So they had me going around in my yard where I was attacked in the tent, and I'd walk around and look for, you know, the person on the property, and that's all they had. That's all they showed in the videos. Yet they said I threatened in the video my neighbor directly, and I've never seen that, and it's never been produced.
0: So your question to us is, how can you prove that the video is deepfake?
1: Absolutely. Well, it's not just that. There's no policies. There's no procedures. There's no laws for this. And again, there's no verification process to determine whether or not this is a legitimate video or an AI video.
0: Do you
1: 100% say.
0: David, do you have an attorney?
1: No, we're representing ourselves and have been for years.
0: I think it might be time to get some counsel and or find an AI forensics expert. And the AI forensics expert would be able to disprove that this was actually you in these videos. I mean, there's no commercially available tool right now for the consumer that you could use in a courtroom. Okay, but if you had somebody who could decipher this frame by frame and then write up a report that you could take, David, as you represent yourself to the courtroom and say, I hired a third-party expert, then you might have a case. 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
4: With SRN News, I'm Ron Taylor. Iran and U.S. negotiators on their way to a venue in Switzerland to discuss details of their interim agreement to halt the war. This comes after Iran said it closed the Strait of Hormuz due to Israel's attacks in Lebanon. President Trump, in response, threatening to impose tolls in the waterway if a final deal isn't reached within 60 days. Talks mediated by Pakistan and Qatar are set to begin later today. Los Angeles Mayor Karen Bass declaring an emergency Saturday to ensure the city gets the resources it needs to fight a large warehouse fire that's been sending large plumes of smoke in the air. That fire at a privately owned cold storage warehouse in the city's Boyle Heights neighborhood started Wednesday, prompting shelter-in-place orders in the area because of the risk of hazardous air. With Father's Day today, Americans expecting to spend big. The National Retail Federation annual survey saying they expect Americans to spend around $227 on Father's Day.
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1: 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Have you tried the new tool, Reimagine?
2: No.
1: This is actually a lot of fun. But there's also a downside to it. With Reimagine, it's a new tool on YouTube that you can put yourself in anybody else's video if you wanted to.
2: So, were we just talking about deep fakes with the last caller?
1: Okay, yes.
2: This is a slippery slope.
1: But this is why I wanted to bring it up. Because just when I say, here, look at that. Describe the picture for everybody.
2: It's a picture of you.
1: Sitting on the couch.
2: Sitting on the couch, looking at your phone, probably ordering food. And then there's a big television screen in the opposite side of the room, and you're wearing some sort of superhero outfit.
1: I wanted to be a superhero in a sci-fi.
2: Oh, okay.
1: And so I said, I could be that. And so that's me watching myself
2: as a
1: hero. And
2: this is from YouTube?
1: Yes.
2: Well, how come it's still a picture?
1: Because I didn't make the video.
2: Oh.
1: I just made the picture. But you can make a video. But the reason why I bring this up is that anything that you've posted on YouTube, strangers can now grab your clips and turn them into AI versions without asking.
2: This is not good.
1: So what you want to do is every single video that you'd have, go to studio.youtube.com in your channel, and then you have to turn this option off.
2: Wow.
1: Every single video.
2: I mean, we have so much AI slop. This is just going to contribute to it tenfold.
1: Mike in Atlanta, Georgia. Hi there, Mike.
3: Hey, Cam. How are you?
1: We're great. What's going on with you today? How can we lend a hand?
3: Thank you. I was just looking to get some advice on how to use my law degree to potentially do some AI side work or some part-time work with AI.
1: And what is it that you'd like to do?
3: Well, I know that you posted in your newsletter about the potential to use AI to correct AI mistakes, mm-hmm. and that's kind of what I was interested in because it's something you could do in your spare time or, you know, being a lawyer, you don't have much spare time, but sometimes you do.
1: So as a lawyer, how much money do you make an hour?
3: Well, I'm a public lawyer, so I work for the government.
2: Oh, okay. $13.50.
1: Okay, that was it.
3: Yeah. it's okay, but it's, you know, it's not what it could be.
1: I know. I just, you know, I have a friend who's, my lawyer is my friend, and I'll never forget the first time I asked him, I said, so how much do you charge? And he looked at me, he said, $999 an hour. And isn't that the biggest pile of BS you've ever heard in your life?
2: I am such a ripoff.
1: I know.
3: Yes.
1: Of course, I asked for a discount.
2: Of course you did.
1: All right, so you can make anywhere between probably $100 an hour, maybe even $150. It depends upon what the task is. But the way for you to get started is to go to the places that will recognize your law degree. Again, they're looking for professionals who have these degrees. One is called Aligner, and then another one is called Mercor, M-E-R-C-O-R. This Aligner is really for legal professional tracks. And so what you're going to be doing is analyzing answers, which now anytime you put a contract inside any AI chatbot, it comes back and says, I'm not a lawyer.
2: Mm, yeah.
1: I think they got sued a few times for that.
2: But do it anyway, ChatGPT.
1: I'll tell you, I put so much legal work through AI.
2: You're not worried of all that information being on the Claude and ChatGPT?
1: You know, it's kind of like, you know, what are you going to do? You redact a lot of things. Are you seeing your business change, Mike, because of AI?
3: A little bit. But the courts in Georgia have frowned upon use of AI because AI does not have access to some of the legal portals that we have access to check case law and to check statutes and things of that nature.
1: I like the case in Mississippi. Did you hear about that one?
3: No, I did not.
1: So it's four lawyers, two lawyers are on each side. They go inside the courtroom. The woman's a judge. The judge is a woman, rather. And she says, right in the middle of the case, you know what? Forget this whole thing. forget this whole thing. You, both sides are using AI way too much. You're citing case law that just does not exist. Okay. And so we're going to fine a couple of you $3,500 each, and you're not allowed in my courtroom for another year
2: both
1: or so.
2: Both sides were using AI.
1: Okay. One of the lawyers contested it and said, I'm going to contest what you are saying. And he used AI in the documentations to contest it, and it was wrong again.
2: What a dummy.
3: That's what the problem is it's citing case law that doesn't exist. It's citing precedent that doesn't exist. They're citing statutes that have been either repealed or have been amended. So it's just, it's inaccurate as far as that. Now, it might give you some general ideas about to point you in the right direction.
1: Yeah.
3: So you can do your own homework about it. But other than that, it's just, it's really frowned upon, or getting frowned upon in the legal.
1: But I'll tell you, I did use it because I do have a legal issue that I'm dealing with. And I had to do a conflict check. Do you know what that is, Andrew? Mm. Before you can hire a lawyer firm, you have to say, this is who it is. This is what it's about. And we need to make sure that you don't represent anybody on the side.
2: Okay.
1: Okay. So you do what's called a conflict check. And so I had to put together a conflict check, and normally that would take at least a couple of hours. And then I did a conflict check using AI, and I had that thing done in like 5 minutes.
2: Oh, wow.
1: I mean, it was phenomenal. It was amazing. I mean, I'm just like, whoa. And then the lawyer actually called me up and said, God, that was like one of the most comprehensive conflict checks.
2: Well, thank you.
1: I've spent
2: the last three nights putting it together.
1: It was just a lot of work. Aligner and Mercor, Mike, those are the sites that you want to check out. Roger in Chicago, Illinois. Hey there, Roger.
4: Hi, how are you doing?
1: I'm okay.
4: Well, my problem today is I have Betamax cassettes that a sea captain that I worked with had taken a lot of interesting film of towing oil rigs and support barges all over the world.
1: What year was Betamax big?
4: I think it was big in the 80s, but I don't think it ever really got big. He had money, so he wanted to buy the best, and he bought a really good recorder, a camera, and he bought 750, L750 and L500 tapes, and he stretched them out to where each tape is 3 to 4 hours.
2: Wow. I actually watched a YouTube documentary about the battle versus Betamax and VHS.
1: Oh, the porn industry made it go to VHS.
2: It's actually part of it because VHS was cheaper.
1: Yes.
2: And it doesn't matter, but Betamax was the quality, but no one cared about quality. It was mass production, and that's what won over.
1: Yes. The porn industry.
2: We don't have to keep saying porn industry.
1: I'm just telling you, that's why it won. I mean, you want to say it's because of tech and everything else, but anyway, sorry. Roger, we digress.
4: That's all right.
1: So you have all, how many of these do you have?
4: I've got six.
1: And then I take it you want to bring them into now what we call the digital age.
4: Correct. That's correct.
2: Here's my question. Just a sidebar question, Roger. How many times have you moved since 1980?
4: Myself, I've moved maybe 6-7 times.
2: Seven times you had to take those Betamaxes.
4: No. These are my friend's tapes.
2: Oh,
4: my,
2: okay.
4: The captain I worked with, his name was Don. Don has lived in the same spot down by Quincy, Illinois for 75, 80 years.
1: Okay.
4: He's 84 years old.
1: Okay.
4: So I'm helping him get me solved.
2: Okay, got it.
1: Gosh, so judgmental.
2: I have a Foot Locker and I have audio cassettes of when I went to radio school. And I've moved like 11 times.
1: And you keep carrying them?
2: And every time I go, what am I going to do? Well, I can't throw them away. Right back in the Foot Locker.
4: Yeah.
1: Well, there's called Odyssey, right? Yeah,
2: I know, but I don't want to listen to myself 27 years ago.
1: So you got a couple of options. iMemories is a company that will take that and then digitize it for you.
4: I've talked to a lot of the companies, but what they tell me is because it's beta, it's more difficult. And the fact that he stretched it out, he slow motion or slowed the time down to where you can get more information on the tapes, more footage.
1: Have you talked to Capture?
4: I've not talked to Capture.
1: Might want to talk to Capture. I don't know if Legacy Box will do it. If iMemories doesn't. Yeah, if iMemories and that Legacy Box won't do it either. Look at Capture. Now, your other option for you to do this is that you go on eBay.
2: Mm-hmm.
1: You buy a Betamax player. You hook it up. and you record it that way using your phone. I know you laugh, but that's what people are doing.
4: No, I just looked at eBay this morning.
1: Oh, did you?
4: They're like $250. I tried one that looked really good. Was like $350.
2: But Kim said it. Once you're done with it, you only have eight tapes, then you just resell it.
1: Yeah. You use it. You keep all the packing material. Mm-hmm. You get everything all done, and then you put that sucker back on eBay.
2: Even if you got to pay a couple of fees, it's like you're renting it.
1: That's it. That's all you got to do. For small businesses, every hire matters. 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But a great hire, they can change everything. And that's where LinkedIn Hiring Pro comes in. 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I know firsthand how time-consuming hiring can be. You're just running a...
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1: Does that
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1: Native Path?
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1: Does it help with staying alert and awake?
0: Yeah, you need that.
1: I want to give it a try.
0: Can we get him a free cut, a free order over here? Need him something. Is it okay? Can we take another phone call now?
1: Sure.
0: Are you going to belch? Are you going to do anything else?
1: Odds are, yes.
0: Any other bodily function?
1: Let me see if I can work one up.
0: No, let's not try. Jeff in Rapid City, South Dakota. Hello there, Jeff. Welcome. What's going on with you today?
3: Hi, Kim. It's great to talk with you. I've listened to you for many years.
0: Well, thank you.
3: Yes. Well, I am a college professor. I've been a college professor for several years, and I was wondering what the opportunity would be for me to use my experience and expertise to train AI and the responses it gives to questions or scenarios. And this would also help me keep my skills sharp.
0: So what do you teach?
3: Reproductive physiology and endocrinology.
0: Ooh, those are some big words. Okay.
1: What?
0: P.E. Jim. So, Jeff, how do you feel about your students using AI?
3: It's good and it's bad. I think it can be helpful, but if they rely on it too much, I look at it as being too much of a crutch for them. They have to be able to learn the material.
0: And so how do you approach a student where you know you look at it and it's like, this is all AI. They don't even know what they're talking about.
3: Usually I can ferret that out pretty easily on an exam.
0: Well, that would be it.
1: If you get a great A on a paper and then you get a 22% on the test.
0: Something's wrong. I wasn't feeling good that day.
1: This math ain't mathing.
0: Well, you know, here's the thing is that, you know, AI has closed a lot of doors, but it has opened so many doors. And, you know, if you have a certain skill set, and especially with what you have. Now, are you also, and you have your PhD.

0: obviously, right?
1: Correct. Okay. Yes.
0: See, so you should be treating him with respect.
2: Oh, sorry, Jeff. thanks.
0: Is that there are different places
1: with more respect than my students do?
2: Yeah. See, look,
0: that was good. That was good. So there are these places where you can go online and you can see what they're hiring, as well as companies on their sites are also looking for what we would call like AI annotators, prompt engineers, authenticators, AI ethics. And they are really looking for people that have some sort of educational background and some level of experience. And so, like, for example, I've mentioned here on the show that a friend of mine, you know, works as a VC, I guess you'd say partner in New York, and they actually came to him and said, you know, we'll pay you $800 an hour if you will evaluate all of our responses about mergers and acquisitions. And then we were talking about it. He's like, I'm just giving away the playbook.
3: Mm-hmm.
0: Okay, do I really want to do that? I have another friend, his name's Fareem, who is he's waiting to get his assignment after medical school. And so instead of sitting around doing nothing, because he graduated from USC Medical School with a 4.4, a little overachiever.
2: A little bit.
0: Okay.
2: Mm-hmm. Probably used AI, right, yeah. Jeff?
0: He did it by AI. And he's, you know, looking at different residency opportunities.
2: Probably used AI, right, yeah. Jeff?
0: He did it by AI. And he's, you know, looking at different residency opportunities.

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2: News this hour from Town Hall. I'm Ron Taylor. Vice President J.D. Vance has arrived in Switzerland for talks between the U.S. and Iran. He departed this yesterday afternoon, a day after the talks were supposed to start in Geneva. Iran says they've closed the Strait of Hormuz. However, the White House is challenging the Iranian claim that the strait is closed. President Trump responding yesterday, threatening to impose U.S. tolls on the crucial waterway if a final deal with Iran isn't reached in 60 days. Vance confirmed negotiations already underway as he arrives, with the arrival yesterday of Jared Kushner and Steve Witkoff. Stefan Yufa, who lives in northern Israel near the border, says people there do not support a military withdrawal from southern Lebanon without the dismantling of Hezbollah first.
3: We cannot just stop and pull out because here where we are, we need to be protected against the Hezbollah. The war started with Lebanon because Hezbollah was firing at us. This is not an Israeli initiative. So we had to find some safe room in order to defend our villages.
2: House Speaker Mike Johnson says Republicans are focused on a host of domestic issues, including election integrity.
4: The last administration left this country with a mess in every area of public policy. We addressed a whole lot of it in the first reconciliation bill, the Working Families Tax Cuts, the big, beautiful bill. We did Reconciliation 2.0 to make sure that we can fund border security and immigration enforcement. Shockingly, Democrats don't want to give a dime to that anymore. And now we're on 3.0, Reconciliation 3.0. It's going to be geared to continuing to get our country back on the right track with addressing affordability and national defense and this fraught crisis that we're seeing in Democrat blue states, and also election integrity.
2: House Speaker Johnson tells the Salem Radio Network he's predicting Republicans will keep the House, as there are many great candidates who are running. You'll find news and analysis at townhall.com.
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19: 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Now in its 36th year, your host of Dr. Health Radio is David Snow, who is a health expert but not a doctor. And while most of David's guests are doctors or authorities in their area of expertise, they do not diagnose or prescribe on the air. If you have a medical condition that requires treatment, see a health professional. The information contained in this program is for educational and entertainment purposes only. And now, your host of Dr. Health Radio, the snowman himself, David Snow.
0: Ah, summer, the season when otherwise normal adults are transformed into beach bunnies, surfer dudes, nautical experts, and amusement park junkies. It's a season when families spend a lot of time, a quality time together in the local emergency room. The premise is simple. People take vacations to forget about work. Instead, they forget about everything, including the laws of gravity and the laws of motion. So, in the interest of injury prevention, here's a list of some summer tips to keep you safe and healthy. 1, pain is much easier to get than to get rid of. 2, you'll catch more fish with worms than your fingers. 3, the boogie board was invented by the boogeyman. 4, your analyst does not qualify as protective headgear. 5, don't drink and dive. 6, don't dive. And 7, each year millions of people from around the world visit Disney World. About half drive on the same side of the road as we do. Can you say traffic and accidents? All right, welcome to the first weekend of summer here on a Father's Day weekend edition of the program. We want you to keep your weekend strong and healthy, and we're here to help you do that. And today on the show, summer nutrition is on the menu. What to eat, drink, take, and do, as well as not to, if you want more energy, want to avoid illness this summer, and want to be healthier in the process this summer season. Welcome once again to the Healthiest Hour on Radio. I am your radio snowman, David Snow, here to keep you cool and healthy. And we appreciate you making us a part of your weekend. Thank you so much for tuning in. Maria Moroni, a clinical nutritionist, joins us shortly for all that information that I just described. And we want you to have the healthiest summer season possible, and we're here to help you do that. Now, here's some information on hydration. That's very important if you want to you want to stay hydrated. If you want to stay healthy, you need to stay hydrated. And that means not only paying attention to the foods and beverages that are going to enhance your body's hydration, like juicy fruits, you know, those mouth-watering watermelons and other melons, as well as citrus fruits and berries, and maybe a cold cup of soup, gazpacho, anyone? And then there's those high water containing vegetables, the tomatoes and cucumbers, which are actually fruits. Everybody considers those vegetables. Various green leafy greens and green veggies and other veggies. But, you know, besides having a high moisture content, the greens are also a good source of electrolytes. And speaking of electrolytes, don't forget coconut water. That's a potassium powerhouse. You might want to add some sodium to it if you're going to be sweating or outdoors a lot. A little salt in there to balance out the sodium, potassium. You need both electrolytes. But you also want to avoid consuming things that deplete or compromise your hydration, and that is a lot of caffeine-containing beverages, alcoholic drinks. Both of those are diuretics, and excess can cause problems. So what about taking additional electrolytes? Is that a friend or a trend? Well, you might need them if you sweat a lot, if you're outdoors a lot and are doing an intense workout, especially if it lasts longer than 60 minutes or so. Of course, if you're running or engaging in any athletic or sports competition, you want to be aware of that. But the electrolytes are probably a smart thing to do, especially increasing your sodium, because that helps you retain fluid and keeps your thirst mechanism working properly. There's a lot of brands on the market. The main thing is the potassium and sodium. Some have magnesium and calcium and other minerals, but the two that you want to really pay attention to are the sodium and potassium. All right, in news of mental health, a Harvard study of adult development, and this spans nearly 80 years, showed that strong social bonds protect individuals from life's adversities and are better predictors, listen to this, of a long and happy life than intelligence, genetics, and money. Also, the U.S. Centers for Disease Control and Prevention and the World Health Organization warn that loneliness significantly increases your risk of cardiovascular disease as well as stroke and depression, raising your likelihood of an early death by 30%. So friends and family are priceless when it comes to your health. And just to be clear, I'm talking about real friends, not the virtual ones or the online AI versions, okay? In other words, a real person just like you. What a concept. It's more valuable to have four real friends versus, 4,000 followers, even if they're friendly. Oh, and speaking of friends, do you have any false friends? This is research on 2,300 volunteers. They found negative social ties, if you have unsupportive friends, for instance, sped up the aging process by about 15%, making people roughly 9 months older, biologically speaking at least. Hostile friends, they say, as well as family members, also increase inflammation and stress levels. So something to be aware of there. Just ahead, The Fitness File, a special edition of it, so stay with us as Dr. Health continues.
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0: All right, boy, this was hard to write and think about. You know, last week at this time, I mentioned the passing of an international fitness icon, Gilad, who was also a longtime friend. Knew him for almost 30 years. He died, June 9th, Tuesday. And in today's Fitness File, I want to feature some of the highlights of, well, not only Gilad in general, but, you know, my relationship with him. He was a star, for those of you not familiar with him, he was a star of TV's Bodies in Motion, which for decades was America's number one fitness show and on television, and also the first to be shot on location outdoors in Hawaii, and also the longest-running televised fitness-themed show spanning over 35 years. Right around 35 years. Now, Gilad passed away just days ago, as I mentioned, and we were friends since the 1990s. I remember having him first as a guest on the show, and then we became fast friends after that, and I had him on countless times, usually in the beginning of the year for New Year's fitness resolutions, and often he would be on with Jack LaLanne, who I also had on for New Year's fitness resolutions, who was the godfather of fitness. And anyway, for those, I mean, Hawaii residents, and we broadcast in Hawaii, you know that all of his episodes, Bodies in Motion on TV, were shot on various beaches in the islands of Hawaii. And he was also known by millions of viewers. He sold hundreds of thousands of, if not more, of DVDs of his various fitness routines. There was Lord of the Abs and the body sculpting or total body sculpting and many others numerous to name right now, but dozens of different videos that people could watch and practice in their own home in the comfort of their living room. Doing the exercises. Now, a few facts about Gilad, some of these I got off the website. And by the way, you can go to gilad.tv for more information. But in 1983, he launched Bodies in Motion, as I mentioned, the first nationally syndicated half-hour fitness show. And the show was on ESPN for I think 12 years, and then it moved to the Discovery Channel, Fit TV, and then Lifetime. And besides Bodies in Motion airing nationally here in the U.S., it was also televised in many other countries, both in Europe and in Asia. And he was also inducted in the National Fitness Hall of Fame. It's hard to talk about him since I knew him so long. Let's see, what else? By the way, I read on the website, Gilad.tv, the JLTV, I'm not familiar with it, but JLTV, maybe my producer could look that up. It'll be broadcasting a special 12-hour marathon tribute this Monday, that's the day after tomorrow, June 22nd, at 6 a.m. Eastern Time, featuring some of the classic episodes of Bodies in Motion, kind of the best of 30 years of televised broadcasting. Now, one lighthearted story I want to share with you. You know, Gilad and I hung out, you know, many times together, but I remember many years ago when Gilad and I met for lunch one day at a restaurant in Honolulu. He had to bow out early, a little early for a business meeting or something. He had an engagement. So a few minutes later, I walked up, and I think it was to get the rest of my food to go or maybe grab a dessert or something. But the woman at the counter, says, "I know who you were having lunch with." And I said, "Oh, yeah, that was Gilad." And she said, she corrected me. She said, "Oh, no, I recognized him from his TV show. That was Jake, the star of Body by Jake, who is, does have a show. And he was an actor and was a host of another fitness program on television, but it was not Gilad, but Jake Steinfeld. I couldn't convince her that the waitress that it was Gilad. And so later I told Gilad what happened at the restaurant, and he was a little upset because, partly, and I think most of you would agree, Gilad was a lot better looking than Jake Steinfeld, who was the other TV fitness host she mistook him for. Oh, and one last thing I'll leave with you is that back in 2011, upon passing of America's Godfather of Fitness, who was one of Gilad's idols, we both called each other and were planning on attending his memorial service, which was to be held at Forest Lawn Cemetery in the Hollywood Hills. That's where most of the Hollywood celebrities and TV stars are buried. And at that memorial service, I believe Gilad and I sat together. I know we hung out together there. And Arnold Schwarzenegger gave the eulogy about Jack LaLanne, since he was best friends with him. So anyway, we've lost another fitness icon, and thank you for indulging me and sharing these thoughts with you about my longtime friend and annual guest of Dr. Health Radio. Okay, JLTV is on DirecTV, Connect, Xfinity, and Spectrum. Is that correct? Okay. My producer just dug that information out for me. And again, you can go to galad.tv for more information. All right, let's see. I've got some more news to get to. Okay, before we go to the fitness file, I want to share this with you. Could that cause skin cancer? You know, this is the first weekend of summer, and of course, sunscreens are important, you know, having good sun sense, but the sun has benefits, and I'm going to talk about that in the next couple of weeks, some of the benefits. You know, everybody tries to avoid the sun at all costs, but, you know, the right dose of sunshine and light is critical for good health. But some less obvious risks for developing skin cancer, white wine. This is, listen to this. According to a study published in Cancer Epidemiology, Biomarkers and Prevention, each glass of white wine per day was associated with a 13% increased risk of melanoma. And that was due to DNA damaging enzyme, acetaldehyde. That's what gives you the hangover, if you drink too much. Or even if you drink. And that's of course found in all alcoholic beverages, but it has higher levels in white wine than other alcoholic beverages. So if you're going to drink wine, switch to red instead. Also, and speaking of red, new research in Nature Communications, not new, but some research, shows that those carrying the gene that gives you red hair, and meaning the color runs in your family, that leads to 42% more sun-associated genetic mutations compared with people who did not carry the gene. So, you know, you're more, of course, you've seen a lot of ginger or redheaded people with freckles, and those freckles are the result of sun damage, but just be aware of that. You need to be extra careful. And then a study published, here's another less obvious risk of developing skin cancer. This is from the British Medical Journal. They uncovered a connection between strains of HPV, that's human papillomavirus, and the prevalence of squamous cell carcinoma, which is one stage worse than basal cell carcinoma. The more strains of HPV a person carried, the more likely they were to develop squamous cell cancers in their lifetime. And then also, citrus juice, as healthy as it can be, you know, rich in vitamin C and potassium and other nutrients, but consuming one cup serving of grapefruit or orange juice had a 1.5 times daily, or if you did that 1.5 times daily, they found increase of melanoma risk by up to 36%. This was from the Journal of Clinical Oncology, and that's because the fruits are rich in sorrelins. Those are compounds that are making the skin more photosensitive. So just make sure if you do drink citrus fruit, little extra sunscreen's advisable. Let's go to the Funny Bone Pharmacy, if we could.

0: I can't find it. All right. With tomorrow being the first day of summer, here's a fitting question for you. Let me ask my producer this. What's black and red and black and red and black and red?
1: Got me on that one.
0: That's a zebra with sunburn. All right. And here's a woman going into this door, and she's the sign on the door says X-rays and tanning salon. How's that for a combination? Take your pick. Which kind of radiation do you want, right? And speaking of tanning, I want to just mention this for you regular listeners, or maybe a new listener. We're going to, in 2 weeks from today, we will have a dermatologist on talking about summer skincare. Dr. Annette Zernick will be with us on that particular show. Oh, and a couple other funnies for you. Let's see. A patient preparing to have an X-ray was handed a folding gown told to remove your clothes and put this over your head. The tall, lanky patient soon came out of the dressing room naked with his hands held high over his head, holding the folded gown. Well, following directions a little too literally, I guess. Okay, and then finally, a doctor answered the phone and heard the familiar voice of a colleague on the other end of the line. "We need a fourth for poker," said the friend. "I'll be right over," whispered the doctor. As he put on his coat, his wife asked, you know, she thought he had a ER call from the hospital. "Is it serious?" "Oh, yes. Quite serious," said the doctor gravely. "Why, there are three doctors there already." All right. We won't have a doctor, but we have a clinical nutritionist coming right up talking about summer nutrition here on the Healthiest Hour on Radio. Stay with us as Dr. Health continues. I'm David Snow here on Dr. Health Radio.
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0: Yes. Yes, it is. School's out. And it's summer. The first weekend of summer, that is. Hey, no matter what the weather is outside, it's always cool coming out of your radio. When you're tuned to the Radio Snowman, that's me, David Snow, here to keep you cool and healthy. And we appreciate you tuning in and making us a part of your first summer weekend of the program, edition of the program, I should say. And we welcome you once again to the Healthiest Hour on Radio. In this segment, Summer Nutrition on the Menu. Maria Moroni is a national nutrition educator and researcher, and she's with us today to give you some tips on improving your summer nutrition. And we want to welcome her to the Dr. Health Radio microphones this morning. Maria, how the health are you?
1: I'm great. How about yourself?
0: Excellent.
1: Yay,
0: thank
1: you.
0: We
1: made it.
0: Yes.
1: We made it to summer.
0: All right. Yeah. The first weekend. Well, actually, tomorrow is technically the first day of summer, but it's the first weekend of summer, right? And, while we don't experience typically the winter weight gain that we do during the holiday months of Christmas, New Year's, et cetera, and Thanksgiving, everyone, you know, I mean, people can overdo it and can ingest too many calories and, maybe too much alcoholic beverages. I mean, alcohol, people don't realize that has 7 calories per gram, which is more than carbohydrates or protein. Not quite as much as fats, which is 9 calories per gram. But, as far as wanting to basically just have a more nutritious summer. Let's give us some tips on that. I know that everyone wants more energy at this time of the year, obviously. And the key to energy at the cellular level is mitochondria. Tell us what that is and why people need to really know about it.
1: Oh, absolutely. Summer just means more activity. And I think just by being more active, you're going to burn more calories, which is probably a nice thing and one of the reasons why everybody looks forward to the season for sure. But here's the thing, all of those extra activities require energy, right? And so how do we make sure we're healthy and we're able to keep up with all of the fun that our season has to offer? Well, we really need to understand then where the energy comes from. And the answer to that is that it comes from all of the little tiny mitochondria in our cells. And they come in the form, that energy comes in the form of something called ATP, or, as you know, most people know it as energy. And we use 90%, we make 90% of the energy in those mitochondria in our cells that power us, right, and all of our activities.
0: Mm-hmm. Yeah, and, you know, a lot of people don't realize that it takes energy to digest food, and if you eat hard-to-digest foods at this the active time of the year, it's going to take more energy from your body, and your body only has so much energy, so you're going to have less energy for, you know, enjoying the summer, for goodness sake. I mean,
1: we don't store it. We don't store that energy that the mitochondria make. It's use it or lose it, you know? And so we're constantly making it, so we constantly have to be powering those little energy centers in our cells.
0: Okay, now how do we do that as far as, I mean, obviously foods? And I really want to mention, because I've talked to some people here at the studio as well as, friends and relatives and people that I've come across as well as listeners. And, I can't stress enough that as much as you and I are pro-supplements, I mean, you know, we take countless supplements a day, maybe, but it's not a substitute for the best obtainable food. And a lot of people still don't eat as much as they can organically grown. And why organic food matters so much is because, well, the pesticide residues, just take one example, forget the commercial fertilizers and the fact that there's not the trace minerals that there is in organically grown food, but aside from the nutrient content, which is very important, just taking the pesticide aspect or pesticides, fungicides, herbicides, that disrupts human hormones, which affects your energy, your gut health, which affects, you know, regularity and immune system and your mood and everything. And then neurologically, it can be, you know, they can be neurotoxic, some of the chemicals that are added to food. Plus, organic food tastes better. I mean, you know, it's just the fact of life. That's why the high-end restaurants will always go for, you know, organic greens and grass-fed this and grass-fed beef and, wild salmon or wild fish, wild caught fish. And anyway, let's talk about that before we get into, you know, the nutrients that people can take supplementally.
1: Sure. So, you know, you're preaching to the choir right here, because I am a clinical nutritionist, a functional clinical nutritionist.
0: I forgot to mention that. Thank you for mentioning it.
1: Yeah, I'm
0: remiss.
1: Food first.
0: Good.
1: Oh, no worries. I'm always food first. I think the best place that you're going to get your micronutrients from are food, because your body is designed to absorb all of that so much more easily than the supplements you take. But the sad part is, you know, we're in this faster food. I don't like to call it fast food. I like to call it faster food mentality. And people think they're eating healthy, but they're skipping a lot of, you know, a lot of the nutrients that they need. You know, all the health organizations say 5 to 7 servings of vegetables and fruits, mostly vegetables, every single day. And only 10% of the population actually achieves those goals.
0: Oh, I know. It's just,
1: and so,
0: go ahead.
1: Exactly. And so I also, you know, to point out your attention to organic, I read a study recently, and there's studies like it all over the internet that show that the foods that are grown today are about 40 to 50% less nutrient dense than those same foods grown 50 years ago.
0: And that
1: has to do with our conventional farming practices.
0: Yes. No question about that. And yet the, you know, some, well, not, you know, most dietitians now are in the know about that, but a lot of experts, even, you know, in the medical establishment, they say, oh, you don't need supplements if you eat a good diet. But like you said, even if you eat a good diet, fruits and vegetables, if it's commercial fruits and vegetables, you're not getting the nutrients you got.
1: Exactly,
0: that our grandparents got. It reminds me of comedian Jay Leno some years ago on the show. He said, you know what our grandparents called organic food back then? Food! Because all of it was organic. Century ago, before the sprays and pesticides, herbicides, fungicides, etc. And you couldn't help but eat organic, because that's all that was available, and it was a lot more nutritious at the time. Yeah,
1: and so they picked it out of their backyards, too. It didn't truck from across the country.
0: Right.
1: So, you know, what were other benefits they had?
0: Yes. Okay, well, I just wanted to, you know, highlight that at the outset, because it's more important to invest a little extra money in your food budget for the organic. And sometimes it's not, you know, much more at all. Sometimes it's 50% more, some 10%, depending on the particular produce or, you know, fruit or vegetable or grain, nut or seed. But it's always worth it. I mean, I tell people, I say, you know, when they bitch and moan about the prices, you know, it's all about priorities. They're you know, trying to save 20 cents on a pound of apples, and then they're spending $6 a beverage at Starbucks or some other establishment or something. And I tell them, I say, food costs more than poison. Deal with it, you know. I mean, it's your body. You know what? You got to prioritize things.
1: You know what? If people want to need to, you know, because we're in a tough economy right now, if people are sort of watching their pennies, I completely understand.
0: Yeah.
1: So I would encourage people to look up the Environmental Working Group and find the list of Clean 15.
0: Yes. That's right.
1: Yeah. Or the Dirty Dozen. Take a good look at the Dirty Dozen, which tells you absolutely which fruits and vegetables you should be eating only organic.
0: Right.
1: And then which ones you can get away with, maybe, if you're watching your pennies.
0: Yeah, but usually,
1: ideally,
0: yeah,
1: it's all organic.
0: Huh? What's that?
1: I said, ideally, it's all organic.
0: Oh, yeah, of course, yeah. But usually, what I was going to mention is the skinned fruits, you know, the avocados, if you can't get organic, that's they're still good. You know, the citrus, the... But you don't want to get leafy green vegetables, anything but organic. Those you definitely want to get organic.
1: And this time of year, strawberries. Strawberries are the number one thing on the list every season, every year.
0: Yeah, they're terrible. Yeah. I mean, and here in Florida, where I live and where we broadcast from, our headquarters, I mean, you know, we grow a lot of strawberries, as they do in California on your coast and other places. But, you know, it's just as good and fresh and wholesome and tasty as they are. They're, you know, and people say, oh, well, you know, They think because they can't taste the pesticides that they don't exist or something. I mean, if you're tasting pesticides, you are really eating or ingesting way, way too much, because usually you can't taste anything at all when it comes to, you know, the chemically laden produce. And I'm glad you mentioned strawberries, because they're at the top of the dirty dozen list. Okay.
1: Sure.
0: Let's move on, because I have many more questions for you. Let's see. Before our next break, let's get into some of the nutrients that supplementally, now that we've talked about foods to anchor the summer nutrition diet and menu that anybody is consuming, you know, the melons. And you know, I just as a food safety tip, because my neighbor, my next door neighbor, who was in her 80s, she had a tremendously dangerous bout with diarrhea. It was from cantaloupe. And I always advise people against cantaloupe, because of all the melons, it's one of the most porous or coarsely, you know, the outside of the melon, the rind, or it's hard to get it really clean. And since melons grow on the ground, and if it's commercial melon, you know, if you're buying it from Mexico or whatever, you know what they fertilize it with. I'm not going to go there, but, you know, it's certain third world countries that can't maybe afford commercial fertilizers, what have you. But anyway, wash your melons, but probably avoid cantaloupe. You know, do the smooth melons, the watermelon, honeydew, you know, Crenshaw, et cetera. So just want to make that point from a food safety standpoint, because melons are, you know, in season, and everybody's, you know, thinking of, upcoming 4th of July. Watermelon is kind of the American fruit dessert, or, you know, a fruit side dish traditionally. So anyway, let's get into, you mentioned mitochondria, and there's some specific nutrients available in supplemental form if people want some extra energy that are available to boost that mitochondria level at the cellular level. So if you could mention a few of those, please.
1: Sure. I think, you know, at the end of the day, the name of the game for aging well and for having energy is antioxidants. I think that's really, people don't quite, you hear the term antioxidant for many years. It just becomes one of those terms in the background, and you don't realize just how many different supplements are powerful antioxidants. Of course, you get them in the foods you eat. If you're eating those 5 to 7 servings of, you know, fresh organic fruits and vegetables every day. But one of them, and really one of the top ones, in my opinion, would be CoQ10. So coenzyme Q10,
0: sure.
1: Very powerful antioxidant. And that protects against free radical damage, right? Just by our cells making energy, our little mitochondria inside every cell making energy every day, that creates free radicals in the body, believe it or not.
0: Mm-hmm.
1: That's the side effect. You know, sort of like a car drive. You could drive a car and you can drive down the road, but you have the fumes from the gas. We have a fume internally. It's a free radical production just from making energy all day long. And so we naturally make some antioxidants. Glutathione is one of those. That's the master antioxidant that the body makes.
0: Mm-hmm.
1: But we can't possibly make enough antioxidants to combat all of the outside pollutants and all of the other things that affect our health. Right. So taking antioxidants on a daily basis, and pick one or two, or, you know, change them up. Certainly you can do that.
0: Good idea.
1: CoQ10.
0: Okay.
1: CoQ10 is a powerful one that has an affinity for the heart and even your brain cells.
0: Oh,
1: and
0: yes.
1: It's found in every cell.
0: Yeah. And as we age, we manufacture or make more of, or less of it as people get older. And so anybody over 40, and especially, as you mentioned, anybody with heart issues, and if you're on a statin, most doctors, fortunately, are finally prescribing or recommending that people take at least 100 milligrams or so of CoQ10 along with their the statins.
1: Their statin drugs, exactly.
0: Yeah. Now, I know that you're they're connected with the Natural Factors company, which produces CoQ10 and some of the other antioxidants. And they have, tell us, let's just spend a minute with CoQ10, because some people are taking it. And actually, a relative of mine called me from California and said, "Hey, David, you know, which CoQ10 do I do?" And I told him, because he's older than me and I'm his uncle. But I told him, I said, make sure you get the ubiquinol, the OL at the end instead of ubiquinone. That's the chemical name of CoQ10, coenzyme Q10. And it's because as we get older, we don't make the conversion, right, from ubiquinone to ubiquinol?
1: So it's a really interesting topic, and it's one I've been digging into recently. So the truth of the matter is that CoQ10 is the name for, well, what we call CoQ10 is actually ubiquinone.
0: That's right.
1: Right?
0: Yep.
1: And ubiquinol is actually CoQ10 as well. When the body does something called the redox reaction, which is maybe a little too sciencey for everybody, but they're each side of a redox reaction. And what happens in the body is the body will turn it, if you're taking ubiquinone, it'll turn it to ubiquinol when the body needs it in the ubiquinol form. It'll turn it back to ubiquinone when the body needs it in that form. And all day long, it's changing back and forth and back and forth. Oh. And what it's doing, it's providing not only antioxidant support, but it's also providing ATP energy in the body. Some folks, as they get older, it is a little harder for those conversions to happen, and so that's when the ubiquinol is a benefit. So if you're not in the best of health, you might want to try the ubiquinol form, but you can certainly try the ubiquinone form first and see if that works for you.
0: Okay.
1: But I'm a fan of both forms.
0: All right.
1: I actually think they're both important.
0: Okay, good to know. And Natural Factors has, they do offer both. And they, you know, every time I shop for or the CoQ10, I buy the Natural Factors. And they consistently have probably one of the best prices, if not the best price, because sometimes they even have them in twin packs, a BOGO pack. And it's because I think they produce more than any other supplement company. I mean, they make, you know, they do millions of capsules every year of the CoQ10 products. And
1: I'll share a little tip with you.
0: Yeah, please.
1: It's very important to know the brand that you're getting your CoQ10 from.
0: Absolutely.
1: And if it's a less than, you know, maybe some of these like online internet.
0: Oh my God, don't get me started. Yeah,
1: I know. But so what happens is if CoQ10 crystallizes, it's useless in the body. And that is easy to do if you're not soft gelling it properly. Right.
0: Oh, okay.
1: And so that's so important to know your brand and not skimp out, especially when it comes to CoQ10. So Natural Factors is an excellent choice.
0: Okay, good to know. All right, some other... and then one last note on CoQ10. It's a fat-soluble antioxidant, so you want to take it with some fat in the meal. You don't want to take it on an empty stomach or with your coffee in the morning. You want to take it with, you know, a meal that has some fat and other nutrients.
1: Or with your omega-3s.
0: Yeah, that's a good point, too. Yeah. The fish oil, yeah, because those are partners in not crime, but in partners in nutrition. Yeah, for sure. Okay. Actually, I have many more questions. We just need to take one more break of the hour, Maria, if you can stay with us after the break.
1: Sure thing.
0: Okay.
1: Yeah.
0: Coming up, I want to ask you about nutrient sunscreens. There's natural nutrient sunscreens that you can take. They don't completely take the place of an external sunscreen that you would put on your skin, but they really do help. And then we'll talk about the importance of a good multivitamin as a foundation of summer nutrition and year-round nutrition for that matter. Plus, with all the intense sunlight at this time of the year, some other tips on that as well. As we talk about summer nutrition with clinical nutritionist Maria Moroni.

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5: Back to the program. It is summer, the first weekend of summer, and we appreciate you tuning in and making us a part of your summer weekend. The first weekend in 2026 of the summer season. And here to help us with our summer nutrition is Maria Moroni, a clinical nutritionist and researcher. And if you're just joining us, we were talking about different nutrients as well as foods and lifestyle tips to have a healthier summer nutritionally. And, I want to make people aware that there's some junk food exercises that people are engaging in. Have you heard of some of these, Maria? The twists. Yeah. Some people do the twists, but then they do pretzel twists. That's not so healthy. And then, the crunches. Unfortunately, they resort to the Nestle's crunches or Captain Crunches, and that's not conducive to summer nutrition. And then turnovers. Well, apple turnovers. You know, and then curls are healthy, but not when they're cheese curls. So I'm just saying. Okay. But in defense of the junk food industry, did you know that although sometimes they get a bad rap, for every bakery or donut shop that opens, they automatically create a minimum of 20 jobs? Did you know that?
6: Oh, my goodness. That's amazing.
5: Well, no, yeah. 10 dentists and 10 heart surgeons. Okay, moving right along. Okay, let's talk about nutrients in sunscreens or using natural nutrients for sunscreens. And it's not going to be a SPF 15 or 30, but it's going to be, you know, in the single digit numbers and, you know, maybe 5, 6, 8 SPF, sun protection factor. Let's talk about one in particular, and I know that Natural Factors produces it, lutein. It's a pigment that typically it's extracted from marigolds, and there's other food sources as well. But talk about how the nutrient lutein can be so beneficial to our eyes.
6: Well, there's a few, actually, that are really beneficial for our eyes. And, you know, I think, again, I'm going to say antioxidants are the name of the game. So lutein is an antioxidant. Astaxanthin, that's another one.
5: Love it, yeah. Take it every day.

0: powerful antioxidant, and also the OPCs, grape seed extract and pycnogenol, very powerful antioxidants. And all of them, what they can do, which is makes them a little more unusual, is that they can cross the retinal barrier of the eye. So who knew we had a retinal barrier? I knew we had a blood-brain barrier, right? But I didn't know until I started doing a little research on this that we actually have a retinal barrier that protects our eye health. And so that keeps dangerous substances from crossing and damaging our eyes. And that's what antioxidants like, well, antioxidants like astaxanthin and grapeseed extract and pycnogenol and lutein can cross that retinal barrier. And they can protect your eyes from the effects of the sun. If, you know, hopefully everybody's wearing good sunglasses, sure, especially down there in Florida. But it's really important to protect your eye health. And so those antioxidants in the summer in particular can really help.
1: And they have an affinity for the eye tissue or the cells in the eyes, because certain nutrients have an affinity for certain parts of the body, which we know. And lutein and zeaxanthin and astaxanthin are three that do have an affinity either for the macula or the retina or, you know, different parts of the eye that support its, protect it, as you mentioned, as an antioxidant, and then also support a good eye or visual health. And also for visual acuity, and then glare recovery. You'll recover from glare, especially, you know, if you're driving and you're on road trips this summer, you know how everybody now has LED headlights, and even if they're not on their high beams, if there's a car coming toward you, it can almost blind you, especially if you're elderly, and the glare recovery time is crucial to recover so that you can see after they pass, you know, what you're driving toward, you know, in your forward vision. And then night vision too, it helps your vision become more acute at night, as far as nutrients go, bilberry extract, etc.
0: Vitamin A also very important for eye health and the glare recovery that you're just talking about.
1: I'm glad you mentioned that, because vitamin A actually manufactures your body's visual purple, which are the rods and cones in the eyes that give you eyesight. That's very important. And people that in third world countries that are vitamin A deficient, one of the main side effects is blindness, vitamin A related blindness. And so anyway, that's another program. Okay. We just have a few minutes left, so I have many more questions. Besides CoQ10 and the lutein and zeaxanthin you mentioned. Oh, and then you also mentioned, I'm glad you brought it up, the grapeseed extract, pycnogenol. Those are all available natural factors at your nearest natural food store. Or is there a website people can go to?
0: Just to
1: see the research or some of the products.
0: Well, the products, naturalfactors.com. The research, we don't put that on our website per se, but, any of the health food stores, independent health food stores that you go into, there's folks in the aisle and they're doing our trainings and our portal trainings and learning all about natural factors. They can probably answer a lot of questions for you.
1: Sure. Yeah, definitely. And, just as a foundation for a good supplement program during the summer and year round for that matter, is a good multivitamin mineral, because B vitamins, which we didn't really talk about, B1, B2, et cetera, those are the main vitamins that turn food into energy. You know, B1 turns carbohydrates into energy, and then, you know, B6 is affected or involved in fat metabolism, et cetera. You know, each vitamin does a little different thing, even though they have overlapping benefits, all 8 B vitamins in the B complex family. So, and then, of course, it covers all the bases. It's kind of an insurance policy. You mentioned vitamin A. It has your vitamin A, E, and some vitamin C, although you want to get a lot from your produce and fresh fruits and vegetables. So, and it's only one or two a day. The Whole Earth and C is the one I take, the Men's 50 Plus. Which one do you take or recommend to your clients?
0: Yeah, so, the consumers are different. You know, some of us who are a little bit older, we prefer a little bit more broader support. So a two-a-day formula, obviously, if you've got two, you can fit a whole lot more whole foods in that two-a-day formula,
1: right,
0: in those two tablets, than you can in a one-a-day capsule.
1: Sure.
0: So, but, you know, you're a super busy individual and you're only going to take your supplements in the morning because you're going as the day takes off, then, you know, sure, by all means, just do the once a day. At least you're getting that, as you called it, and I call it the same thing, micronutrient insurance. We're getting the RDA, recommended dietary allowances, of all of the important vitamins and minerals that we need to stave off illness in a day. Because as we said, most people aren't eating those 5 to 7 servings of vegetables and fruits. And so taking a good multivitamin ensures that you're going to get the basics, at least the minimum that you need. And then hopefully you're eating some healthy foods on top of that.
1: We hope. One would hope, for sure. Okay, one last nutrient or one last question for you. NMN, nicotinamide mononucleotide, or something like that. It's the rage in supplement aisles and people taking it for anti-aging benefits and energy and so on. What is it exactly? What does it do from a clinical nutritionist standpoint as you are?
0: So nucleotides, right? NMN, nicotinamide mononucleotide, you got it right, is a nucleotide. So what are nucleotides? They're the basic building blocks of nucleic acids, RNA and DNA, right? So DNA, that provides the code for all of our cells' activities. So think about something like 30 trillion cells in our body, right? The DNA provides the code. They're like the architect that makes the blueprint, right? And then RNA converts that code into proteins or enzymes that carry out cellular function. So those are like the builders that build the house.
1: Okay.
0: And they're so important.
1: And they're available, it's available as a supplement from Natural Factors and other companies.
0: Indeed.
1: Okay.
0: It's very important for helping make mitochondrial energy, for
1: okay.
0: sure.
1: NMN, if you want more energy. And I want to thank you so much, Maria. Come back anytime, maybe the next season for the fall. You can give us some more information as you uncover more research in your and the work that you do. So thank you so much for being on. Appreciate it.
0: My pleasure. Wonderful to be with you, David. Have a wonderful summer.
1: Thank you. Happy first weekend of summer to yourself as well. And there goes Maria Moroni, clinical nutritionist. And here we go with another edition, but join us again next week, same time, same station. Thanking you for joining us today. I'm David Snow, reminding you that it isn't how long you live, it's how you live long. Aloha. Have a healthy week.
2: 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The answer.
3: News this hour from Town Hall. I'm Ron Taylor. Vice President J.D. Vance has arrived in Switzerland for talks between the U.S. and Iran. He departed yesterday, a day after the talks were supposed to begin in Geneva. Vance confirmed the negotiations are underway with the arrival of Jared Kushner and Steve Witkoff yesterday. President Trump has issued a new statement on tolls in the Strait of Hormuz.
4: President Donald Trump is threatening to impose U.S. tolls in the Strait of Hormuz if a final deal with Iran is not reached in 60 days. Trump highlighted that the initial agreement to end the war with Iran calls for toll-free travel through the vital waterway for 60 days and says there will be no tolls after the 60-day period has expired unless they are imposed by and for the United States of America. Trump says the money would be used for services rendered as the guardian angel to the countries of the Middle East for past, present, and future reimbursement costs. The current memorandum does not preclude future fees. I'm Lisa Dwyer.
3: Measles are on the march in the state of Utah.
5: Utah spent the past year fighting measles outbreaks in almost every county, and experts say there's no clear end in sight. Health officials worry measles cases will rise again when school starts and cold weather kicks in. International health experts are set to gather in November to determine whether the U.S. and Mexico will both keep their measles-free designations. Canada lost its last year. Bob Agner reporting.
3: President Trump is lashing out at Italian Prime Minister Giorgia Meloni, insisting she asked over and over for a photo with him at the recent Group of Seven summit in France, and he's criticizing what he says was Italy's lack of cooperation during the Iran war. His remarks on social media yesterday are deepening the spat between the allies. The dust-up led Italy's foreign minister to cancel a planned trip to the United States. News and analysis at townhall.com.
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0: Everything you need to know about the top headlines of the day and a perspective that will give you some eternity to it. 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It's Kevin McCullough, Monday through Friday, on That Kevin Show. And now, from the Connors and Sullivan Broadcast Studios, the man who is not what he wants to be, but is way grateful that he's not who he used to be, here's
1: Welcome back. Kevin McCullough, glad to have you with us. You may have heard me over the last few days. I've been reminiscing about my childhood. I've been reminiscing about a little place in a little tiny town called Ringgold, Louisiana. Why did I bring up Ringgold, Louisiana? It's, if you go to Shreveport, Louisiana, which few people know, and you turn south and you go for about 45 miles, you'll find it right there in western Louisiana. But it was a little place that as a child, if I recited memory verses and said them to people at my church through a little curriculum that we had, I got to go for 5.5 days and spend a week just taking in the Bible, making friends with people my age, et cetera. They had a program where you could eventually become a counselor and get to stay longer. And my summers became obsessive about getting to camp and getting to spend as much time there as I possibly could. Had a lot of discipleship that happened in my life, learned a lot about the Lord. We had a little time every night just before dinner where they would play some music across the campus of the camp, and we would take our Bibles, and for 10 whole minutes, get this, 10 whole minutes, we would sit by ourselves, read our Bibles, and pray and reflect upon the good things that God had given us in the last 24 hours. Have you taken 10 minutes today to think about anything for 10 minutes at a time? I have a hard time finding 10 minutes to just do that about anything, much less scripture. But that's the power of what a Christian camp can be in the life of a young person. Tom Tradup is back with me. We're talking about Angel Tree Camps, which operate in all 50 states across the United States. Kids in every state get to go. And Tom, I'm assuming that a lot of people that listen had a camp experience of some sort, but for those of us that went to Christian camps, we know the powerful imprint that it left on us when it came to our walk with God.
2: Right, because I have visions of you, by the way, in Lederhosen, you know, little Kevin running around with your Keds sneakers.
1: This was just...
2: The Keds will help you jump higher and run faster.
1: Yeah, I guess.
2: But yeah, it's true, Kevin. The camp experience can't be beat. It's a memory that most of us have. And the children that we're talking about who have a mom or dad who are unfortunately incarcerated because of some crime that they did, they're paying their debt to society. And these kids are often forgotten, as I like to say, we think of them as the you know, real victims of crime because they've done nothing wrong themselves. And they get trapped in a hot city, in a bad neighborhood, maybe with a caregiver who isn't, might be wonderful, might be a grandparent or somebody who's taking care of them, or might be somebody they got shunted off to who's a cousin. And they're just ignored. And this is an opportunity for somebody to step up, hopefully open their heart and their wallet to help your campaign to send these kids to Angel Tree Camp. You mentioned they're in all 50 states, and that's true. And this is the time when people are getting ready to make their plans for camp. And a $200 donation or whatever you can give, obviously if you spare $50 and three other people do it, that's another $200. Each $200 hit sends another child to camp.
1: Yeah.
2: And it's such a wonderful experience for them to get out of the city, to maybe for the first time experience fresh air and Christian fellowship and good meals. And the counselors are such wonderful people. You mentioned your experience, Kevin. And I've been, Larry Elder, who's one of our other Salem hosts, and I went to an Angel Tree camp in California, and it literally changed our lives just to be with those kids, to watch them and see them transform from introverts into these wonderful kids who are so excited to learn about Jesus, to learn about what it's like to have God give you direction in your life. And we really are just so excited to be able to be part of that again this year.
1: you can't help but feel that those emotions, those feelings, those understandings, those deeper insights are going to be impacting their lives for years to come because of this. And I'm just excited that we get to put kids in that situation. We do so much as a culture to put kids in really hardship terms a lot. And sometimes that's the fault of their parents. Sometimes it's culture. Sometimes it's society. But what about this? What about doing something that just, it's an unadulterated good that the kid gets to experience, and many of them come to know Jesus.
2: And when you think about it, Kevin, yeah, everything you said is absolutely right. But when you think about it, let's say it's a smaller gift. Let's say somebody wants to donate $50. $50, you can't take your family to see the new Super Mario Brothers movie and have a bag of popcorn for $50. Yet with that same money and combined with other donors from other people to your program, we can literally change a child's life for eternity. Yeah. And it is so important that everybody think of things in that mode rather than going, I'm not ever going to meet the 162 kids that Kevin's talking about. We probably won't. We may meet them somewhere else someday, and we may get our thanks then, but that's not why we're doing it. We're doing it because Prison Fellowship, Angel Tree Program, their camping program is such a wonderful blessing to be part of. That's why we do it every year. And every year, people get excited about it. People like to do that. And I've had many, many people who've talked to me over the years and said, we made a decision to cut back on our family vacation by one day, and we donated to Angel Tree to help two kids or three kids. You can do the math. If it's $200 to send a child to Angel Tree camp for a week, maybe you can spare a little more than that. And if you can't, any amount will really help.
1: Yeah. Well, and I know that my audience consistently gives to the projects that we talk about. I think $200 is a lot of money for some, but friends, there are a lot of you listening that you could do that in your sleep, and there are some of you that could do a $2,000 gift or a $20,000 gift and get a lot of these kids to camp this summer. So I'm gonna lean in on you. Whatever the Lord tells you to do, that's what you're supposed to do. Whatever He moves your heart to do, that's what you're supposed to do. I'm just going to tell you, it takes $200 to get one child and their name marked off the list. And what we want to focus on is getting all 162. I don't want to rest until all 162 are spoken for and are on their way to camp this summer, because I think it's going to be life-changing for them. And Tom, when you think about it, there's so much data on this. You can talk about it till the cows come home. But if you don't interrupt the cycle of criminal activity, bad yes. behavior, tough circumstances, if you don't interrupt the cycle, it does repeat. You go to the phone, pull out your smartphone, put this number in, 888-206-2794, and hit send, 888-206-2794, and just make that call. It'll take about 2 minutes. It shouldn't take more than that to get the gift given. If you'd prefer to do it online, either from your handheld device or a laptop or a desktop of some sort, just go to thatkevinshow.com. Click the banner at the top of the page with the smiling child. He's going to camp. He's so happy. Let's make more of them happy. thatkevinshow.com. Click the banner at the top of the page, or just dial that number, 888-206-2794, 888-206-2794. And when you do, your gift is 100% tax deductible. Not that you should give for that reason. I'm not sending anybody like special presents to say thank you. The thank you is going to be, you're going to change a kid's life. And that kid is going to be a different person after they go to camp this summer. And we all are going to win because of that. 888-206-2794, 888-206-2794. Kevin McCullough, coming right back.
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0: back to That Kevin Show, thatkevinshow.com. Kevin McCullough, glad to have you with us. Yes, I have a little bit of a lisp. I'm still recovering from some of the injuries, but we're grateful to be where we are because when you look around and you see where you could be, it should bring about a deep sense of gratitude for all the good that God has brought you. And from one of those perspectives, specifically in my own life, every time we would get to this stage of the year where the weekends start getting bright and warm and maybe even hot, and you think about swimming and you think about air conditioning and you think about fun and you think about all the stuff that summer will bring about, for me, when I was a kid growing up, it was always about getting to go to camp. I wanted to be at camp so bad. Camp was such a fun place to be. And I was not the son of an incarcerated parent. But I did have parents who were going through some stress. My mom had cancer. There were some other things that were weighing down in our home my final few years that I was able to go to camp. And the importance of the Christian fellowship and the people that loved on me and all the rest of it, it just made such a world of difference. And I didn't face one-tenth of the things that the kids that are in the Angel Tree program face before they get there. So I can only imagine if camp had that kind of, like, exponential impact on me, how much it has on a kid who is really insecure about everything related to their future, where their parents are, will they even remember them when they get out of prison, what's going on, etc. Steve Collins is back with us, and Steve is one of the senior camp directors for Angel Tree, and he's been at it for 25 years. He's a veteran at it. But Steve, you know the magic. There is something about taking a kid from a sweatbox public housing project and putting him in the beautiful outdoor experience, fresh air, bright stars at night. If you live in a major city, you may not have ever seen stars in the sky at night because in the city they're hard to see. But in places like where the Angel Tree camps are in all 50 states, wide open skies, beautiful, breathtaking stars at night, and things like horseback riding or learning new games and making new friends and doing all these things. These are emotional power bombs that go off in the heart of the kid. I mean, it's just like they've never experienced it before. It's like having lived your whole life just watching black and white movies, and then you see a movie in color for the first time. You're like, what? It's that kind of overwhelming, in a good way, sensory experience. Talk about what kind of impact that has on the heart of the child, especially as they may be coming for their first time.
1: Mm-hmm. Yeah, it's amazing how much of an impact. It's hard to overstate the impact that outdoor setting has on these kids because, yeah, for so many of them, they barely ever step foot off of concrete. And so when they get into this outdoor setting, so there's been studies that show that getting into the outdoor setting relieves stress. It calms the anxiety that these kids live with on a daily basis, and it opens up their minds to new possibilities. And so getting out into nature, hiking down a trail through a pine forest, or riding a zip line between oak trees, or swimming in a lake that maybe is a little too cold to be comfortable, but it's just an invigorating experience. You know, these types of things that kids would not get to experience in the city, they get to experience in that outdoor setting. And when kids get into the outdoor setting and they see the stars, like you said, and they hear the birds chirping and they see the trees swaying in the breeze, it opens their minds to the Creator, that God is a very loving, present God, and He has created something beautiful in this world. And it's not just about concrete and stress.
0: Well, I think you touched on something there that in classical education we talk about a lot, but we don't do a lot of classical education anymore, and that is beauty is one of those things, one of God's gifts to us. And we see it in nature. We see it in the design of the sky and clouds and sun and the deep blue and everything else. But it is possible, and I just say this as someone who lived in Chicago and New York for a long time, it is possible for people to live in these places and to never truly experience anything that we would call classically beautiful in terms of God's design. And I think that speaks as much to their heart and to their mind and soul and experience as even some of the relational things, which are also extremely big. But it's the aesthetic of where camp happens that I think also brings them into a different experience.
1: Mm-hmm. Yeah. Yeah. When they get outside of that what they're normally experiencing, outside of their regular routine, but then also outside of their normal setting, and they begin to experience new things, it does something in their brains. They start to recognize that my life can be different than what I have experienced. And so when they're every day, they're like, I live on this street in this neighborhood, and this is how the people in my world act, and this is how people succeed in my world, and maybe that's gang violence or whatever. When they get into a camp setting, an outdoor setting, and they get new experiences, they realize, oh, I can ride a horse. I can ride a zip line. I can swim in a lake. I can hike in the woods. Maybe I can even learn how to build a campfire. You know, these types of things that were never part of their mindset normally. When you give them those new experiences, they start to think, maybe my whole trajectory of my life can be different. I don't have to just follow the routine of what I've seen in my neighborhood. I can make different decisions for myself because I've experienced it this week at camp.
0: Yeah, I think that's so important. Friends, here's how we get the kids there. Go to thatkevinshow.com and click the Angel Tree banner at the top of the page. thatkevinshow.com, click the banner at the top of the page. thatkevinshow.com, click the Angel Tree banner at the top of the page. And if you want to type it in manually, you could also go to angeltree.org/Kevin. That'll also get you there. But the easiest way to remember it is just to go to thatkevinshow.com and click the banner at the top of the page, and that'll take you right through to Angel Tree Camp and the opportunity. Now, let's talk a little bit about the financial side of this, Steve, because, you know, my bride and I, we have three camp-aged kids, and they, you know, they're of that stage where we're looking at sleepaway camps. And in the tri-state area, for quality Christian camps, it's $500 to $1,000 per kid to go away for a week of camp. And that would be a lot to ask someone to do on behalf of an Angel Tree child when maybe they can't even afford to do that for their own kids. But Angel Tree has a price point of $200. And I'm curious as to, what does that mean? Do they get the same quality of camp that they would otherwise? Because it's important that these kids have that good experience.
1: Yeah, absolutely. So, you know, we partner with 270 camps all over across the country to provide
0: all 50 states, by the way. All 50 states, there's Angel Tree camps.
1: We've got camp available for kids in every state. And so we build these partnerships with camps that have really high quality programs. And so they're not losing anything on quality. The $200 is kind of an average price point, but we're able to get these kids to camp. And part of the reason that the camp cost is lower than you might see at other camps is that a lot of our partners, they are very intentional about reaching this particular demographic. Mm-hmm. They really want to reach kids that would not have the opportunity to go to camp somewhere else. And so they've intentionally kept their prices low in order to be able to provide these camping opportunities for these kids. And so we're giving kids a full week of camp. In most cases, we have a few partners that offer a shorter session. And some parents prefer that, you know, especially sending the kids away for the first time. They might prefer a shorter session to try things out. But we definitely provide a high quality program. Kids are going to get a lot of fun experiences, and they're going to hear the gospel.
0: Well, and that's, again, the most important part, friends, because the goal of all of this is to bring Jesus into the life of this family. And if you're just joining us and you're saying, Kevin, how does the program even work? Well, it starts with the parent who's incarcerated. That parent has, on some level, been associated with the Prison Fellowship Program in prison. They've completed their Bible study program. Many of them are still studying with the Prison Fellowship program. Some of them have accepted Jesus. A vast majority of them do. And as they are going through the different levels of what they're able to do in the prison program, they're given the opportunity. At Christmas time, they give them the opportunity to to nominate their kid to receive a present on behalf of them, and that's where Angel Tree got started. So here's what I need you to do. Go to thatkevinshow.com, thatkevinshow.com, click the Angel Tree banner at the top of the page. We don't have a phone number that'll work for you 24 hours a day, so I just want you to go straight to the website and do this, because we're losing time, and I don't want to leave any of the 162 kids that we started with. I don't want to leave any of them out. I want to make sure we get all 162 of them to camp this year. thatkevinshow.com, click the Angel Tree banner at the top of the page.

0: With SRN News, I'm Ron Taylor. U.S. and Iranian negotiators have arrived at a venue in Switzerland to discuss details of their interim agreement to halt the war. This comes after Iran said it closed the Strait of Hormuz due to Israel's attacks in Lebanon. President Trump, in response, threatened to impose tolls in the waterway if a final deal isn't reached in 60 days. Talks mediated by Pakistan and Qatar are set to begin today. Los Angeles Mayor Karen Bass declaring an emergency yesterday to ensure the city gets the resources it needs to fight a large warehouse fire that sent large plumes of smoke into the air. The fire at a privately owned cold storage warehouse in the city's Boyle Heights neighborhood started Wednesday, prompting shelter in place outdoors and orders in the area because of the risk of hazardous air. And a large fire that almost completely destroyed a luxury resort in Dominican Republic put 1,700 people, guests, out.
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0: back. Kevin McCullough, glad to have you with us at Kevin's Show. We are talking about young people and having their lives completely transformed, turned upside down in the best way possible, through Angel Tree Camp. And it is a vision of Prison Fellowship, which was started by Chuck Colson many years ago, to not only help parents not be recidivists, but if they are convicted of a crime, actually have their lives redeemed, find Jesus, start over, begin again, have a new birth. I've read something about that in the New Testament. I think that's pretty biblical. But not only that, because of the damage that's been done to these families from the criminal behavior, from the activity, they want to help try to put these families back together again. And the Angel Tree program, that's really the focus of it. It's to make sure the kids are not forgotten by their parent. It's to make sure that the kids know that God loves them more than their parent does. And it's to bring together a redeemed heart in the life of the parent and a redeemed heart in the life of the child. And friends, reconciliation can happen out of that. And this can be a family reconciliating program that just does a world of good, not only stopping the cycle of crime, but going on to accomplish good things. Steve Collins is back with us. And Steve, you've been the senior camp director for Angel Tree for a while, and I know that every kid that comes in has a story, but there are some that stand out, I'm sure. So talk to me about one that may have gotten your attention or tugged at your heart as it played out with Angel Tree Camping.
1: Yeah, thank you. I have one particular story that comes to mind. I was able last year to actually talk with a former Angel Tree camper, and he was very kind to let me share his story. And his name is Jediah. And Jediah, when he was a child, his father was incarcerated. He lived with his grandmother. The father signed Jediah up for Angel Tree Christmas. So Jediah was able to receive that Christmas gift on behalf of his incarcerated father, along with the gospel message and a note from his father. And it helped build that connection. He found out about Angel Tree Camping, that he could attend camp on a scholarship. And so Jediah's grandmother signed him up for the camp that he wanted to go to. And so that was probably mid-spring that he signed up for camp. And then tragedy struck. Jediah's father passed away just about a month before Jediah was scheduled to go to camp. Mm. And his grandmother was naturally hesitant, like, should I still send him away to camp when his father just died? And Jediah shared with me, he was very closed off during this time. You know, he did not know how to really process the grief that he was experiencing. His grandmother asked him if he still wanted to go to camp, and he was willing to give it a try. The grandmother called the camp to finally explain the situation, said, do you think he would be okay? And the camp said, we will take really good care of him and we'll be attentive, and we'll let you know if it doesn't work out. You know, you can always pick him up. So Jediah went to camp. He got there. There was lots of energy, lots of fun taking place, but Jediah, feeling very closed off, just kind of sat down alone by himself. One of the camp counselors saw this happening, so he went over and sat down beside him and just kind of started talking with him and connecting with him right where he was at. And helping to build some trust and to embrace camp. And so during this camp week, they have actually a very special time during the camp week. They build a small stone wall, and all the kids at camp are able to add a stone to that wall to symbolize something that they've lost or something that they're leaving behind at camp. And so Jediah knew, you know, his big thing was he had lost his father. And so he added a stone to that wall, and he kind of announced what that stone represented and shared with the people around him his grief. And in that moment, he was able to open up and really share all of the pain and the heartache that he was experiencing. And this camp community came around him and supported him and prayed with him. And it was just a real breakthrough moment. Now, Jediah later shared with me that week at camp had done more for him than months of therapy had done before and after camp, because it was just a transformational moment for him at camp. And so he went back to camp the next year and went back again and is working his way up through their junior leadership program. so that he was actually able to be a counselor at camp last summer. And so it's just a beautiful story about how camp can reach a child in the deepest, darkest place and really minister to the needs that they have.
0: Yeah, wow. Friends, that is a real snapshot of what your gift launches. Your gift is the starting point. It's the thing that flips the light switch on so that the light can come on in these kids' lives. And without it, the light stays off. But my plea with you is, will you help at least one child this summer find Jesus through Angel Tree Camp? And at the same time, in many instances, it did not work out in Jediah's case, but in many instances, you're bringing back together a child and a parent in a way that is true reconciliation. The parent is incarcerated, but this is a way that they can tell their child that they're loved, they're not forgotten, they're still remembered. And it's just so powerful. Please, please, please go to the website, thatkevinshow.com, and click the banner at the top of the page. It takes about 2 minutes to make that happen. And when it's done, there's another kid taken off my list and ready to go to camp this summer. thatkevinshow.com, thatkevinshow.com, all one word, thatkevinshow.com, and click the Angel Tree banner at the top of the page. Kevin McCullough, very glad to have you with us. Coming right back from New York on Hawaii.
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0: It is That Kevin Show, thatkevinshow.com, and that's where you go to help a child find a Christian summer camp this year, Angel Tree Camp. And not just any kid. People have asked me, Kev, why is Angel Tree Camp so special? And I say, well, it's actually a really in-depth program. Because what happens is the Angel Tree children are suffering not because of choices that they made, but because of choices that their parents have made. Sometimes one or both of their parents happen to be incarcerated. And as they are in the prison and going through the prison fellowship program inside the prison, completing a Bible study program and doing some other things, they are given the opportunity to then nominate their child for a scholarship to go to a summer Christian camp. And you may say, well, of all the things in the world, why would they choose to do that? Because Prison Fellowship understands how important this camp experience can be in interrupting the recidivism cycle of not just the inmate, but their family. Kids that have parents in prison that don't have people that intervene actively in their life a lot of times end up going to prison themselves. So Angel Tree, from their Christmas gifting program to their Angel Tree camping program, they're all about intervening in the life of the child, especially while the parent's not able to be there, but kind of on behalf of the parent in many instances, where the parent has remorse, has sought redemption for what they've done. They've studied scripture. They've accepted Jesus. They've said, hey, I want to know more about this, and I want my child to know more about this. And that's how these children actually get nominated for these scholarships. Now, I have a list of names that still has about 150 children on it, and we want every one of them to receive a scholarship to go to Angel Tree Camp this summer. Here to discuss is Steve Collins, who's the senior program manager at Angel Tree Camping. He's got about 25 years of firsthand experience in Christian camp ministry. And Steve, I'm sure you've had the same conversation. How do you tell people the difference in Angel Tree Camp and the camps that you've worked at in the past?
1: Well, you know, there are some key things. We have in Angel Tree, we've got two types of partner camps. Some of them are more traditional camps, and so Angel Tree kids are able to attend a traditional camp environment. And then we have what we call focused camps, and these are camps that have a focus or an intention in reaching specifically Angel Tree kids or kids with incarcerated parents. And in those instances, the kids are able to get specialized programming at camp. So, you know, you've got the regular camp stuff, you know, the camp activities.

0: name for whatever reason. And so when they go to an Angel Tree camp and they find out that all these kids have an incarcerated parent, it frees them to talk openly about how they feel. And when the kids feel that freedom to talk about it, then they're able to not only express their feelings, but they're able to receive healing and growth and compassion from the camp staff and find out how, even though maybe I've got a separation from my biological parent, God is a father who loves me and he cares for me and he's present with me right now. And so it's a very special experience for those kids.
1: Well, we want to give that focused experience to the children whose names are on my list, because every one of them has an incarcerated parent. Every one of them wonders day to day, am I loved? Am I forgotten? Did my mom or dad forget about me when they went to prison? This is actually one of those really unique opportunities where when you give your gift, $200 to send a child to Angel Tree Camp, when you give that gift, it actually is done in the name of the parent. The parent is actually given some credit, if you will, for getting that kid to camp from the standpoint that they're remembered and the child knows that they were important enough to their mom or dad that they were nominated for this program. And by the way, they don't just hand out the opportunity. The mom or dad have gone through prison fellowships in prison program where they are studying scripture, they are listening to Bible teaching, they are being confronted with their own sin. Most of them come to faith in Jesus along the way, and as a result, their hearts are naturally overjoyed and they want to share the gospel with their own children. Who wouldn't want to? I'm not in prison and I've always wanted my kids to know Jesus. It's one of the most valuable things that you can help a child and a parent experience, is for that child to come to faith. So that's kind of the context that all of this is kind of set against. And I really want you to understand, friends, that when you give your gift, you're completing the circle.
0: Absolutely. Yeah. Yeah. These kids, they come away from that camp understanding that they're not forgotten, that my parent does still remember me, still loves me, still wants me to have an experience like this. And then at the same time, they're coming away with some real tools for coping with this separation and how they can move forward in their lives and understand that, you know, at some point in the future, hopefully we'll be reunited with the incarcerated parent, but in the meantime, God is here with me and he's abiding with me and he's guiding me through this life and I'm not alone. And there are people like the people at this camp who care about me too. And they want to see me succeed in my life. And so it's we're bringing them into this new environment, giving them a really different experience and then sending them home with some tools.
1: Friends,
0: to help
1: here's
0: them
1: what you're doing. 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And I can't encourage you strongly enough to go to thatkevinshow.com, click the Angel Tree banner at the top of the page, thatkevinshow.com, and click the Angel Tree banner. It's got a little animation on it. You'll see it. It's very simple to find. Click that and give your best gift right now and help a child find Jesus this summer.
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6: All right, welcome back. Coming up at the end of the show, I've got some thoughts on something that happened last night that I just want to make sure that I say, because I've been thinking it all year. And it's one of those things where I've complained so badly about some of the things that have gone so wrong, particularly in culture, particularly in entertainment, particularly in the music arena, that something happened last night that was incredible as it was happening, and then the end result was just as incredible. And I'll bring some clarity to all that coming up. I do want to say that we cannot get 162 kids to Christian camp this year without your help. And you're going to hear me wax eloquent about this in the days to come. My friend Tom Tradup is on with me today. I am so grateful for so much that happened in my life because of the ability to go to a Christian camp, to be able to be taught about what understanding Jesus, who he was and what he accomplished and what his will is for me and all the rest of that, that's a big part of it. But in addition to that, this idea that the relationships I made, the moments of study that I had, just to not learn biblical passages or read verses, but then to sit in God's beauty and God's nature and reflect upon what that meant in the world around me, and to see the beauty of his setting sun, to see the beauty of his creation, the beautiful lake and forest and trees and stuff that I, you know, growing up in the suburbs, I wasn't a stranger to nature, but it wasn't what I lived in. And if that's true for me, friend, I just have to tell you, if it's true for me, it is doubly true for the kids that Angel Tree is trying to help, because they are growing up many times in an almost incarceration existence themselves. Yeah, it's their parent that has committed the crime and is behind bars. But growing up in public housing, growing up in rundown neighborhoods, growing up in buildings with no air conditioning, growing up with just an existence that almost excludes nature to some degree, to then have the chance to get on a bus and drive to the country and see grass and blue sky and stars at night. There are literally kids that have gone to Angel Tree Camp who never saw stars before their first night of camp in their whole life. This is one of those things where I just hope you catch the vision for it. And we just have, real quickly, dozens of people that say, you know what, I can sponsor 1, 2, 3, 5 kids at camp, and I want to do that and jump right in right now. $1,000 would take care of a week of camp for 5 children. For about $1,000, I can send my kids away to sleepaway camp. One of them. I can send one of my kids away for a week of sleepaway camp for about $1,000. For $1,000 to Angel Tree, you could help maybe a brother and sister or an entire family of kids, or maybe 2 families of kids, have a week of camp that they would not have otherwise. And the best part of all of it is that they're going to be discipled by counselors who are not only Christians, who are not only Christian counselors who want to help children, but that are children that came out of some of their same background. Some of the counselors are kids that started out going to Angel Tree Camp, had their lives changed, became believers, dedicated their lives to Jesus, and are now participating with Angel Tree to help the next generation of kids come to know him. I just think it's an amazing thing, and I just want everybody to be involved and to help us get as many of these kids. 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
8: News this hour from Town Hall. I'm Ron Taylor. Iran has closed the Strait of Hormuz again, citing Israel attacks on Lebanon and U.S. bad faith in their interim agreement with the war.
9: Friday, President Donald Trump said he was optimistic.
10: Well, those ships are flowing out of the Hormuz Strait like nobody's ever seen before.
9: Today, Israeli strikes on southern Lebanon killed at least 16 people, hours after reports of a ceasefire agreement. Israel vows to keep Israeli forces in southern Lebanon until any threat to Israel is eliminated. Hezbollah refuses to halt its attacks unless Israel commits to withdrawing from Lebanon, something Iran is also pressing for. Yesterday, Trump said this of the agreement with Iran.
10: And it's 60 days, they have to make a deal, otherwise we will do things that won't make them happy.
9: I'm Lisa Dwyer.
8: Vice President J.D. Vance has arrived in Switzerland as the White House looks to get negotiations with Iran back on track. Vance expected to meet today with Iran's parliamentary and central bank and oil officials, as well as mediators from Pakistan and Qatar, dispatched to Switzerland for the talks as well. A GOP congressman cites the facts about gang violence as he staves off a charge of racism from a woke Democrat on Capitol Hill.
11: Texas Republican Brandon Gill pushed back against racism accusations from Arizona Democrat Yasemin Ansari. This comes after Mr. Gill warned about cultural changes from mass migration, citing Britain's gang scandal. Congressman Gill highlighted his own family's diversity and declared that the racist label no longer works to silence debate.
8: Correspondent Andrew Stewart. Father's Day is today, and Americans are expected to spend big. The National Retail Federation's annual survey projects Father's Day spending to hit a record $28 billion this year. News and analysis at townhall.com.
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0: 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And now, from the Connors and Sullivan Broadcast Studios, the man who is not what he wants to be, but is way grateful that he's not who he used to be, here,
1: to That Kevin Show, thatkevinshow.com, for everything related. And joining me now is Betsy Wright, who is overseeing much of Prison Fellowship's operations with Angel Tree and the whole emphasis, Betsy, of reaching these kids. Really, I tell people all the time, Prison Fellowship isn't just about reforming people. It goes so far beyond that. It's bringing people spiritual transformation and family reconciliation and connecting parents and kids that are otherwise separated by, you know, no fault of the kids, but many times by the faults of the parents. But there's such a redemptive aspect of the inmates going through the Bible studies, understanding their relationship to Jesus, many times coming to faith, requesting their kids be given an Angel Tree gift at Christmas or Angel Tree camp in the summer. And it's just, there's few things that warm my heart as much as what you guys are doing.
2: Yes, I am privileged to be able to get to do what I do at Prison Fellowship, serving these families. You know, God redeems any story, and it's so great to be a part of his redemptive work of relationships that are broken between the person and our Heavenly Father, but also within families. And so it's amazing to see those come together.
1: Talk to us about Angel Tree Camp specifically. For you, why is it so special?
2: You know, I'm sure a lot of your listeners have probably been to summer camp and know that that is just a special week of the summer to go hang out with your friends, do the fun things. You're out of the house, you're away from parents. It's just a fun time of, it's just having fun. It's relating with friends and just making those connections. But to children with incarcerated parents, a lot of times it's not part of their vocabulary. It's not something parents grew up doing. It's something they've never done. But when we can take a child out of their experience, because these kids carry a heavy burden. Not just a lot of times it's the single parent home, or they might be living with grandparents. And so funding is so tight. They don't have access to a lot of the fun things that normal kids would get to do. And just the burden of having a parent who's incarcerated, that loss, that shame that comes with that, is a very lonely and isolating journey for these kids. And so when we can take them and put them out in God's creation, surrounded by loving adults who are going to love them and accept them as they are, and get to share the love of Jesus and the hope that we find in Jesus, it is life transformational for these kids.
1: That's so well said. And I'm thinking, you know, I grew up, my parents were law-abiding. My parents didn't smoke or drink or anything. I mean, we were like, you know, fundamentalist Baptist kids. Like, we just stayed on the straight and narrow. But even in a Christian home and a Christian environment, as a kid from the suburbs, going to camp, Christian camp, advanced my discipleship. It reinforced a commitment to the love of Jesus, that he had saved me and that he had a plan for my life. And I remember how potently emotional camp was. When I got to the end of my time at camp, I didn't want it to end. It was something so special and so connecting me to so many important aspects of my life and what I really wanted my life to be. And I have to think that for a kid in the suburbs who didn't really have any major needs or anything like that, that they walked away with that kind of experience, that for kids that are in these circumstances, and a lot of them in very hard living situations. I mean, think about an uncle or an aunt who's taken custody of one of these kids because the court told them they had to, and they don't really have any you know, commitment beyond what they're being told to do towards the child themselves. And they kind of, you know, well, the parent messed up and now we have this burden that we have to take care of. These kids get so many messages that are the opposite of anything I experienced growing up. I can only imagine that the camp experience is going to be something that explodes their heart with love and emotion in ways that it's very hard for some of us to even imagine.
2: Yeah, I think sometimes we discount the experience, the spiritual journey that kids go on. And we think as adults, oh, well, they're kids, they don't really understand, wait till they get older, then they can make an impact. But God does amazing things in calling children to Him and bringing healing to kids, whether it doesn't matter where they grew up from, right? It doesn't matter if they grew up in a Christian home or a broken home. And God, the Holy Spirit within us talks to the Holy Spirit. You know, there's communion there and He comforts these kids. And it's amazing to see that, they begin to lead at home. You know, they come back transformed. They come back having encountered our Heavenly Father at camp and their spirit is changed. And they start to lead in the home in that way and bring that message home. Like I hear all the times the kids come home singing the songs, right? They're fun songs, but the message in those songs stick with you and you remember through music. They're reading their Bibles. And so the parents are seeing this changed behavior. From the child is completely different from when they left.
1: Yeah.
2: And it impacts that. And the child's like, I want to go to church. And so they're leading in those spaces and they can be the voice that changes a family.
1: That quantifies the meaning of that experience to them in a completely different way. And so if they've never ridden on horseback, if they've never seen stars at night, like I know kids from New York City that have never seen a star at night because their whole life has been lived in the city where there's so much light that they can't see the night stars. It also connects them in a different way to what God has created and the beauty of His creation. And I think some of that is reflected back in how they view and see themselves and maybe what their future can be.
2: Yes. You know, it's interesting when our kids get to camp, like the first day or two, a lot of times they're not sure they want to be there because this is new, right? And they have their walls up and their boundaries up and they're a tough exterior and not necessarily participating. By the end of day two into day three, they are full in on camp life and they are smiling, laughing. They're having so much fun. By day five, they're crying because they don't want to go home.
1: Right.
2: This becomes a safe place for them. It becomes a place where they can be themselves. Like I said earlier, they're not carrying those burdens that they have at home. They can let those things go for a little while. When we create that safe space, when we can get kids out in God's creation, there's something that happens within us when we can find that peaceful setting. And it opens our hearts to encounter God.
1: Yeah.
2: And it changes them. I've had, you know, stories of kids saying, I slept in my own bed for the first time because at home they had to share a bed. Or they went to sleep without the sound of gunshots. Or they got three meals a day. Like their experience is completely different from at home. And that's not every kid. I don't want to stereotype and say that's every kid, but some kids encounter and face these things.
1: Yeah.
2: And they come and it becomes there.
1: Each one of them certainly brings pain into.
2: They all do.
1: Hopefully they find the joy of Jesus in the process. Okay, friends, here's the number, 888-206-2794, 888-206-2794. Kevin McCullough, you can also give online at thatkevinshow.com. 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

0: Welcome back. It's Kevin McCullough. Glad to have you with us. That Kevin Show, thatkevinshow.com, is where you can get everything related to what we're doing, including helping a child of an incarcerated inmate have an experience at Christian camp this summer. Go to the homepage and click the banner at the top. That's how we do that. Prison Fellowship doing a great work. Kevin McCullough, glad to have you with us. And I'm always excited to talk about how we live in our culture. How do we live? Do we have the resources that we need? Do we have the encouragement that we need? That's why we have shepherds on every day to give us just a little bit of insight to say, here's how we can do it a little bit better this week. And this week we've been looking at the importance of our marriages and what they represent and kind of what God designed them to be and how he really has a design for all of culture through the sacrament of marriage. I think it's a sacred thing, and I think that sometimes the culture doesn't recognize that. But with us this week is Bishop R.C. Hugh Nelson, who has been breaking down Genesis chapter 2 for us on this very issue. Kind of the first marriage, Bishop. They were the first, they were the match made literally in heaven.
1: You're perfectly right. And that was the pattern. Thank you, Kevin. It is always a joy to share fellowship with you.
0: Yeah.
1: And of course, today we're going to be looking at the idea. Again, God has a pattern for our lives. There's no confusion. Our culture will create somewhat a doubt, or it will confuse the varied the varied alternatives, but God gives us a simple basic pattern for our marriages and our homes. And so in chapter 2 of Genesis, in verse 24, he says, "Therefore shall a man leave his father and mother, and shall cleave unto his wife, and they shall be one flesh." Simply, he says, when you decide to get married, there is first a leaving. That means the family unit in which you are raised to some level is temporary, in that when you now join, when God joins you to your partner, that there is now a focus shifting. He says, first there's a leaving. That means your marriage now becomes the priority.
0: Mm.
1: It doesn't diminish the value of your relationship with your parents or your siblings. And it doesn't mean you cut them off. It simply means your marriage now trumps every other relationship apart from God.
0: Mm.
1: And so he says there's a leaving and a cleaving. Now, you leave your primary family unit, and now your marriage and your immediate family becomes your priority. So there is a cleaving, there's a holding fast, there's a sense that we are connected. It has the idea that this family, we talk about the nuclear family, and my gosh, there's so many varied versions now. And of course, it's not by accident that our culture attacks the pattern that God has already given unto us. And so he gives us the pattern simply that when a man and a woman comes together in marriage, that relationship now trumps every other relationship. There's a leaving of the old, there's a cleaving of the new, and now he says, and they both became one flesh. That's the goal in marriage, to become one. So imagine taking two people with their own unique past, their own unique personality, their own idiosyncrasies, and now God says, you both become one. While that is a sense of immediacy, there is also a sense of future growing. That means as the years go by, the two become much more compatible. And they both became one flesh, meaning total unity in spirit, in emotions, we become one. And so when the world says it's not important, you don't have to shift your priority. you can continue to hold on to other relationships. God says, that's not my blueprint. That's not my pattern. My pattern is that a man leaves his mother and father. And by the way, the woman also leaves her mother and father. And they both cleave together and become one in the process of time.
0: I want to go back to something you said, though, Bishop, because I think it kind of escaped unnoticed, and I want to make sure that we don't let that happen. You said that when the two become one, that over time, that becomes, you know, even more than they realize. And I want to say that from a statistical viewpoint, from a data viewpoint, from a societal viewpoint, we've proven that to be true. When a marriage is healthy and works, the good that it does, not just for the two people involved, but for the children that are the product of that relationship, for the community that relationship is housed in, for the church that relationship is a part of, they bring more and more and more a healthy, good influence. We can see where marriage thrives and prospers, there are a lot of other things that come with that that are so much more than just the sum of the two parts.
1: Oh, you couldn't say it any better. You know, one of the things I laughingly would resort to sharing with our congregation, I said the church has absolutely no problem. I said the church has absolutely no problem. Any problem you encounter at church was brought because it became a spillover from a family. So as a result, we bring who we are to a community of faith, and the health or the dysfunction impacts the functioning or the welfare of the community. And that's why I have to make these series intentional in terms of when one becomes a believer, it impacts your relationships at home, at work, and at church. And unfortunately, from time to time, my pastoral staff, and I'm sure others as well, other congregations, you find yourself having to put individuals to the side to address issues of the family, mm-hmm. which somehow found their way into the community of faith.
0: Well, and that's rare today, Bishop, to be candid, that you're willing to do that, because the concept of biblical church discipline is something that many pastors across the country right now would be hesitant, if not outright fearful, of implementing, even when called for biblically, because of the ramifications of what it may, how it ruffles the feathers, and, you know, what it does to the giving patterns and a whole bunch of other stuff that have nothing to do with the church being healthy. But marriage is so, and I think that marriage is, it's one step beyond all this, because it is the ultimate picture of Jesus and us, right? We're the bride.
1: Yes.
0: He's the groom.
1: Perfect.
0: And mm-hmm. what you're telling us this week about how intimate and how important this relationship is, we need to keep in mind that this is how God is pursuing us. We are his bride. He is loving us. He is protecting us. He is providing for us. And he is, he has so much that, you know, he hopes and wishes to bless us with. And because it's the gospel, I feel like that the enemy, every time the enemy can tear down a marriage, it's like he's taking a swipe at Jesus himself.
1: And the idea is our marriage is really our first ministry.
0: Yeah.
1: And so marriage is much more than just this sociological construct. It is it's a reflection of the work of God in me.
0: Yeah.
1: And that's why there must be a willingness to forgive. There must be a willingness to be patient. There must be a willingness to be kind. Why? Because my marriage is not disconnected from the work of God in me as an individual.
0: In fact, it may be the most powerful witness you have to the people around you.
1: I think it is the most powerful.
0: Yeah. Well, this is great stuff. And friends, if you're enjoying this and you'd like more, Bishop Nelson, if people come to the New York area and they make their way, to the, Ebenezer Urban.
1: Yeah.
0: How do they join you on Sunday? And what are you talking about this weekend?
1: Yes. So, this is located at 660 Powell Street. That's between Hegeman and New Loss, right in Brownsville, New York. And, it will be a pleasure. We offer an 8:30 a.m. And an 11 a.m. service, and of course Bible study online, which can be easily accessed by social media. And we can be reached or contacted at 718-385-1043.
0: All right, Bishop Nelson, tomorrow we're going to talk the the fun part of marriage, the beauty of intimacy, and we'll try to keep it, you know, PG here on How Do We Live. Stay with us, friends. Coming right back from New York.

0: with SRN News. I'm Ron Taylor. Vice President J.D. Vance has landed in Switzerland to help launch negotiations with Iranian leaders over Tehran's nuclear program. The talks aim to solidify an interim deal to end the war in Iran. Negotiations involving top U.S. and Iranian officials are crucial for global security and the economy. Vance's arrival was delayed due to escalating fighting in Lebanon between Israel and Hezbollah. The situation is tense, with Iran claiming to have closed the Strait of Hormuz, a key oil transit route. U.S. Central Command disputes this, saying traffic continues. The talks include Qatari mediators and Pakistani leaders. Father's Day is today, and Americans are expected to spend big. The National Retail Federation's annual survey projects Father's Day spending this year to a record $28 billion. 60% plan on getting Father's Day cards. 58% will buy dad new clothes. This is SRN News.
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2: 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Victory over setbacks. Victory over the unknown. V is for victory over giving up.
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0: welcome back. Kevin McCullough, glad to have you with us. Have you helped a child get to camp yet? I'm not talking about your own kids. I've got three kids eager to start camp. They're so excited about camp. They talk about camp all spring. Can't wait for school to be done because they want to go to camp. And they've been, and they understand the joy and the fun and the value and everything that they experience while they're there. They enjoy the counselors who they've gotten to know over the years, and they've made relationships with them, and these are really kind of mentors in their life now. And that's great for my kids. But what about a child whose parent was in prison and who they probably think they may not ever get to see again, or they're going to have very rare opportunity to interact with them? The one thing that all Angel Tree kids have in common is that they all have parents who have been to prison, have been in a prison program, but they have something else in common. All of their parents have also completed the Prison Fellowship Bible Study Program, and many of them have become Christians, and in graduating from that program inside prison, they are then given the opportunity to nominate their child for a scholarship to a week of Christian camp. And I have to think about this. If they're excited that their life was changed by Jesus, don't you think they'd be a little excited about their kid's life being changed by Jesus and it not happening in prison? Think about that for a second. That's what that parent's hope is that their child won't just go to camp and have a good time. It's that they'll find the same Jesus that they found, but that they'll do it not behind bars. Tom Tradup is with us. Tom, it's so easy for people to give. They just go to thatkevinshow.com and click the banner at the top of the page. But there's a genuine kind of earnest effort that the parents put in to get their kid to camp. And I think when we understand that context, it makes this even more special.
1: Really does. And I'm so glad you mentioned that, because the people who nominate these kids are the actual parents. They are still incarcerated in most cases, but they've completed that first step toward having a real relationship with Jesus, and they want their children to have that. And that's a very special thing that we can help foster. And, you know, Kevin, it takes $200 to send a child to Angel Tree Camp for a week. That, in today's world, is a lot of money. I just filled up my car before I came in to talk to you for $80 worth of gas. Yeah. And I'm like everybody else. It's like, wow, budgets are tight. And what am I going to do to get through the week? But if I had a spare $25 or $30 or $50 and I sent that, through thatkevinshow.com and made a contribution to Angel Tree, my contribution gets matched up with others. And we received a call not too long ago from a little girl who was 17. And I wish I had the audio, I could play it for you, but she was so touching. She said, you know, look, I'm calling because I love Angel Tree and I love what you guys do. I have a little envelope next to my nightstand that I put money in every time I do a babysitting job. And throughout the year, I've been saving my money, and I've now got $85, and I'm giving it to Angel Tree to help a child go to camp. And she said, I'm not trying to make anybody feel bad, but if I can do that at 17, y'all could do it too. Yeah. And she did make a good point. And it's not insignificant if you could give $10 or $20. It's going to help somebody get to camp. But if you've got $200, bingo, they're on their way. And summer is on us. So the camps have opened their doors, and there are a lot of kids on the waiting list who are praying that they will get to go to Angel Tree Camp this year. But that's all up to you.
0: Yeah. And even though summer is here, it's not too late, because these camps will run all the way up through the Labor Day weekend. So we can still get we can still get kids to a Christian camp and to have that experience. And I really love the part, you know, people, I've heard the same objections, Tom, you know, well, these people are prisoners and they broke laws and they did crimes and and you gossiped about somebody last week and you ate the fourth piece of cake that you weren't supposed to, and you fell over there.
1: Are you talking about me?
0: You fell over there, looked at the woman sideways when you shouldn't have. And what's the difference between your sin and their sin? Theirs is a little more public. It's a little more, serious, but you know, they're paying the consequence for it. Yours is just nice and tidy. You get to hide it inside your life a lot. So we're all on that same level. But what I love about this program is that those parents have been in prison doing their time, examining their actions, thinking about what they've done, and simultaneously Prison Fellowship has come along, which was the whole vision of the of Chuck Colson to begin with, because he went to prison for his sins, and he saw the need for God in prison, and he came out, and they've done a Bible study program where if the person goes through it, they are clearly presented the gospel. They are clearly presented with the impact on how that gospel impacts their life and will affect them. And many of them have made a decision for Jesus. They complete the Bible study program. They get to say, hey, could my kid get a scholarship for Christian camp? What better way to cut recidivism, to cut crime, to cut the habitual repeating of
1: yes.
0: generational behaviors than to say, let's give their kid the same Jesus that the parent just found, but let's do it long before they ever darken prison's doors. And that's what your $200 does. It's like flipping on a light switch for the gospel inside their heart. Your $200 is the flip of the switch where the light comes on. Will you join us? We've helped more than 70 children find Christian camp. We have many more that are still on the list of names. We need your help. ThatKevinShow.com. ThatKevinShow.com. 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It's a cute little cartoon. 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
2: Stick around for more of That Kevin next. 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

0: 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And that's because that kid went to an angel tree camp and had an amazing experience finding Jesus and learning all about life. Here to tell us why it's so good is Tom Tradup, who's been an advocate for Prison Fellowship and Angel Tree for a long time. And Tom, I think there's something very sweet, very innocent, very pure about a child that goes to camp for the first time. They're kind of not knowing what to expect, even if their parents haven't been in prison. I mean, just regular kids that are growing up in the suburbs feel sure. This way. But imagine the multiplied impact of living in high-rise projects in a hot city where the sun beats down and there's no air conditioning and you're surrounded by gangs and crime and all the rest of it. And you get to be taken out of that environment and put in a place where your feet touch grass. And you get to see what a tree feels like up close. And you get to, I don't know, ride a horse or paddle a paddle boat or take a canoe up a creek. You get to do all of this stuff that you've never done before. And the emotional impact of it, I think of it as like kind of like an exploding marker in some of those illustrations where kids get to color things and the color changes in it. And as it becomes like more 3D, the more they color. That's what you're doing to this kid's experience when he goes to summer camp. It's a life that they've never dreamed of, and it just takes them by surprise.
1: So many people who are watching and listening can't relate to what you just said, but it's totally, totally true. If you've ever seen the movie West Side Story, or if you go back further into the old black and white Glenn Ford Blackboard Jungle movie, that's where these kids live. I mean, the excitement is, oh, I get to go on the basketball court for half an hour and run around on the hot concrete. They may have a park in their neighborhood that's got one teeter-totter that, you know, 80 kids are trying to play on. Here's an opportunity where they get on a bus, they go out of the city, they are experiencing suburban and then rural life for the first time, and they get off that bus, and man, it's like in the opening of The Wizard.

0: life, and doing so in a safe environment where there's no sirens going off at 2 a.m., there's no shootings outside their building, there's no ducking because you're afraid that the bullet's going to come through the window or any of the...
1: No sleeping in the bathtub.
0: Yeah. You're taking them to a completely different level of life, and I really believe it's the best thing. I had a personal fondness for Christian camp when I was a kid growing up, and I didn't grow up in any of the challenges that these kids have. So imagine the impact it makes on them.
1: One of the things that they tell me is that, and I hear this from kids at several of the camps that we've visited, biggest thing for them, other than sitting around a campfire, because campfire is a huge deal, and never seen one of those before, is breakfast. A lot of them never get breakfast. And to have an opportunity to race across the lawn and get to the cafeteria, and they've got a woman who looks like Aunt Bee on the Andy Griffith Show mixing up pancakes. Some of them have never seen a pancake. Yeah, can you imagine this? And to get bacon and eggs or pancakes.
0: And to go back and to sit with their friends. And be like not worried about. Like,
1: yeah, it's just crazy how wonderful it is for them to take things that we take for granted home with them and to be excited about it. And it just really transforms their lives. I don't know how other to say it.
0: In rural Louisiana, where I went to camp, there was a cook that lived in the town where the camp was located. And towards the end of my time there, she could only come in one day a week. But when I first started going to camp there, she was there all 5 days of the work week. And her name was Aunt Mona, and she, elderly black lady, sweetheart. She would come in and make these biscuits on Wednesday that from scratch, nobody knew the recipe. Only Aunt Mona knew the recipe. Those of us that were on kitchen staff for our counselor duties, we would try to figure out what was in the recipe. She'd never tell it to anybody.
1: Beef.
0: But then after we would have our lunch on Wednesday with an ample amount of Aunt Mona's wonderful biscuits rolls in us, we would all ask her to come out and sing because she had this lovely singing voice. And at like 96 years old, she would kind of hobble her way to the front of the dining hall. She had a little microphone and she'd sing us a song, and it was always an old spiritual of some sort. And it was like the highlight of the week, and talk about something that nobody had experienced. But for me, camp always meant not only food, but good food, and maybe better food than these kids have ever tasted in their life. Because as you said, that's kind of like the Nonas are all in the kitchen doing the stuff for the camps. And so it's all really good stuff. Friends, it's so simple to do. It's a one-time gift of $200 takes one child to camp this year. 888-206-2794. 888-206-2794. You can also do it by going to thatkevinshow.com and clicking the banner at the top of the page, thatkevinshow.com. 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Kevin McCullough, stay with us.
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8: Hey, it's Kevin McCullough. Glad to have you with us. Always thrilled to be able to spend a little bit of time with you, and I'm so appreciative of the fact that you want to live with common sense. You want to live with truth. You're pursuing clear thinking. You're pursuing those things in life that are eternal, that are beyond what we just see in front of us. And for those of you that have taken the extraordinary step of saying, hey, I'm going to help some of these kids get to camp this summer, I want to say thank you for that. The Angel Tree Camping campaign that helps our friends that are, children of prisoners. They get a fresh week of fresh air and Christian fellowship, and your gift is the key to making this happen for boys and girls who, through no fault of their own, are often bullied or singled out because mom or dad is in prison. You're giving them a better future just by going to thatkevinshow.com and clicking the Angel Tree banner. I want you to hear a little bit about how this impacts those that we are talking about.
9: We wake up, we have breakfast, and then we usually play some games. And then if you're older, we might have like a Bible study before worship. We worship till lunch, and it's a blast, you know? Everybody's jumping, we're singing. After lunch, we didn't have like free time. We do crafts, we go swimming, we do all that stuff, all that fun stuff. I mean, I love camp. That's why I want to keep coming back.
8: I want to keep coming back. I love camp. Friends, I don't know if you grew up in a situation where you had a Christian camp to go to when you were young, but I will tell you, it was so life-changing in my own experience. And I did not even have, you know, a parent in prison. I was not in the same shoes that some of these kids are in. And just as a suburban kid growing up, it was one of those things where I could not wait to get there every summer. But you heard the voice of our friend right there talking about how much fun he has. They work on crafts. They do things outside. They do zip lines. They go swimming. They take horseback rides. And in the aesthetic of doing this stuff that is so foreign to their lives, many times, oftentimes, cooped up in public housing projects or in situations where they have family members watching over them that may not even really care for them that much because they kind of feel like they've had this kid dumped on them because the parent ends up in prison. It's just such a different environment. The counselors, many of them former Angel Tree campers themselves, have come back and are just pouring their lives into these kids. And I will say this, there is an amazing thing, that transformation that takes place. Because when they show up, they don't know that all the other kids that are going to be there are going to be like them. In fact, I think a lot of them wonder and maybe think that they're going to be like the only one that has a parent in prison. And then somewhere early in the first day, they find out,
10: you know, somebody comes up, what'd your parents do? And they make friends. And because of their shared experiences, they, you know, bond and they start having fun. And as that heart opens up, the counselors are there with the message of Jesus. They begin to talk to them about eternal things. They begin to talk to them about why their parent asked for their name to be included, to be able to go to a camp like this, because that's how the kids are nominated. Their incarcerated parent completes a Bible study program in prison. And once they have done that, they have the ability to ask for their child to be able to be considered. And then it's just, you know, at that point, it's just, you know, the opportunity for God to pour into them and to make a difference. And you give that to them when you call. 888-206-2794, 888-206-2794, 888-206-2794, or thatkevinshow.com, thatkevinshow.com, and click the Angel Tree banner at the top of the page.
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13: News this hour from Town Hall. I'm Ron Taylor. U.S. and Iranian officials say they are in Switzerland for negotiations.
14: Iran says it closed the Strait of Hormuz because of Israel's continued attacks in Lebanon, where the death toll in that war now surpasses 4,000 people. Iran also warns that while Iran's negotiators are going to Switzerland for talks with the United States on their interim agreement, not much will likely happen if that fighting does not stop. An interim deal is meant to stop fighting on all fronts, Vice President J.D. Vance told Fox News Channel's Fox and Friends Weekend.
15: These things are always a little bit in flux. Jared and Steve have been on the ground now for a few hours, dealing with some of the technical elements of this negotiation.
14: Meanwhile, the U.S. Central Command is disputing Iran's claim of closing the strait, saying that Iran does not control the strait and that traffic continues to flow with U.S. forces monitoring the situation. And Lisa Dwyer.
13: Something that is flowing through the Strait of Hormuz is cargo. Bob Agnew has more on this story.
16: Maritime data company Lloyd's List Intelligence says major ship owners have begun moving their vessels through the strait. It's the first time they've been able to do that in more than 100 days. The strait is a critical passageway, especially for the world's oil and natural gas. Lloyd's List estimated that 550 merchant vessels are all part of the month-long bottleneck, including 160 tankers, 200 bulk carriers, 60 container ships, and 10 vehicle carriers. Bob Agnew reporting.
13: Today is Father's Day, and Americans are expected to spend big. The National Retail Federation's annual survey projects Father's Day spending this year to hit a record $28 billion. They said over half those celebrating will treat them to a special outing. 60% plan on getting him a card, while 58% plan on buying Dad some new clothes. News and analysis at townhall.com.
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0: the wild world of D.C. politics to America's culture clash, brace yourself for the reality check you've been waiting for. The one and only Mike Gallagher.
1: Boy, what a week. We made it to Friday, June the 19th. It's Juneteenth. It's a federal holiday thanks to Joe Biden's signing it into law back in 2021. This is, of course, the day that slaves in Texas finally got word that they were free. You know, some people get fired up about it. From my perspective, I don't see a need to get angry about it or upset about it. I don't know that we need additional federal holidays. And certainly the ending of slavery is something that this country ought to acknowledge and celebrate. I'm just not real sure why a uniquely Texas event becomes a national, you know, a federal holiday. But hey, you know, so be it. I'm curious, when people rail against Juneteenth, the way people always do every year, I wonder what Black Americans feel about the efforts to sort of minimize it. We might get some Black Americans to call the show to let us, you know, it's one thing for us white folks to sit around and speculate. To me, it's an important acknowledgement. There aren't any countries on the planet, as Dinesh D'Souza has pointed out, that self-imposed an eradication of slavery. No country has ever done that. There have been enslaved nations all over the world, and no country has ever initiated legislatively an end to slavery. Dinesh D'Souza talks about this quite eloquently. Meanwhile, yesterday was the christening of the Barack Obama Presidential Library. I have a hard time being objective about this thing. You've seen it, right? I think Jesse Waters, how did he describe it? It was so funny. There's a lot of comedy, unintentional comedy, around the Presidential Library in the south side of Chicago. Here's what Jesse had to say about, I mean, you've seen it, right? It looks like this giant, oversized monolith. It's like something right out of 2001, A Space Odyssey. I have to keep asking myself, do I think it's a monstrosity because I, you know, disagreed with the Obama era? Or is it just really a monstrosity? Here's what Jesse Waters had to say about it.
2: Barack Obama has really unified the country. Everyone agrees he has bad taste. These critics are vicious, and these are from the left. It looks like a refrigerator that dropped off the Death Star. Completely out of context, it was as if it were placed there by aliens. A Klingon prison, and then my favorite, an upright slab that makes you feel physically uneasy. But wait till you get inside. Inside, they were even worse. Packed with items that would otherwise be in a junk drawer or a landfill. Unique items of historical interest, so few, you could easily fit them in the average suburban living room. And then you go to the Obamacare wing, and all it is the first and last page of the bill that he signed. That's it. At one point, this critic goes, the library kind of makes Obama's two terms look relatively inconsequential.
1: So, you know, and there were also some unintentionally hilarious moments. Hillary with her outfit, good Lord. I don't know what she had going on there. She had a big black, like a big, one of the, like the Hamburglar hat. You know, the hat that the Hamburglar at McDonald's wears? That's what it kind of looked, big oversized glasses. And she had like a, she kind of looked like a Russian spy. She had this big, bulky, oversized, like, trench coat. Somebody said it was like 70, 75 degrees. Maybe she gets chilly. But the funniest line came from somebody named Bethany O'Leary on social media who wrote, Hillary looks like a retired KGB agent who settled down in Boca Raton but still keeps a vial of poison in her fountain pen just in case. And then they also had the moment where Dr. Jill and Obama walked off the stage, leaving Joe to fend for himself, and it was bad. It was really bad. He was standing up there. I mean, it's hard to watch. You talk about elder abuse, that's what it is. That's terrible. You can't leave him alone on a stage like that. He's wandering around by the podium. He's looking. He's got his glasses in his hand. He's looking around like he doesn't know where everybody went. I mean, it's awful. This poor guy is just a couple of weeks away from, you know, enjoying a nice rest in the home. I don't know that they can let him keep going out into public like this. And then finally comes for me the most offensive moment of the day. Of course, they took their pot shots at Trump. Trump wasn't invited, by the way. It's the first time, somebody said today, it was the first time in our nation's history that a sitting president or a live president has not been invited to the opening of a presidential library. First time it's ever happened. Look, he couldn't have gone. He probably wouldn't have wanted to go. I don't know that it's the end of the world that he wasn't invited, but it's notable that they didn't invite him. But what they did do is say some pretty offensive things. Here's President Obama talking about the violent agitators and rioters who have done everything possible to thwart law enforcement. These are the anti-ICE protesters that Barack Obama decided to praise.
3: And businesses that are finding new ways to make housing affordable. And those ordinary people in the Twin Cities who brave frigid temperatures, risk their own safety, standing shoulder to shoulder to look out for their neighbors and sometimes look out for strangers because they knew that was the right thing to do. I've seen it.
1: Oh, brother. Turn it off. Turn it off. First of all, don't worry, President Obama. Minnesotans brave the frigid weather every day. I think winter starts in about August and goes till about April. They know frigid weather. You don't have to worry about them getting cold. But you know what's truly offensive? Calling rioters and violent anti-law enforcement thugs ordinary people. Do you honestly think that most of the anti-ICE protesters are ordinary? They may be ordinary in his world, but they're not ordinary in normal people's worlds. And that's how radical this guy is. If you ever doubted how really, really radically left Barack Obama was and is, that kind of proves it. Also, J.D. 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
1: 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I like this analysis about Iran. No boots on the ground, no prolonged conflict, no permanent occupation, no draft, no lasting impact on energy prices, no multi-trillion dollar boondoggle. None of the things anti-war folks with Israel tunnel vision predicted would happen, this person writes. In addition, oil and gas prices are falling in time for summer and the midterms. Free Palestine third worldists like Graham Plattner have less ammo on which to campaign for Congress. Russia is bringing in less revenue. The U.S. got a foot in the door to block China's Belt and Road projects. Trump has greater latitude to tighten sanctions on Russia without exacerbating supply shocks to energy markets. Europe and America have agreed to increase cooperation in providing for the national defense of Ukraine. Israel is not a signatory to the MOU, isn't bound by its terms, leaving it free to independently defend itself from threats if necessary. America isn't creating a power vacuum for China and Russia to fill by absconding and surrendering its own influences over the region. The people who say this is a humiliating defeat for Trump and the United States, Russia, China, Iran, Democrats, and the leftist drudge-led media establishment. This person writes, all the worst people you know have joined arms and are pretending like Iran pulled one over on the bad orange man in hopes that it'll piss off Republicans and Israelis enough to get them to kill the deal themselves. It's very transparent. Don't let your enemies control you with such a stupid and obvious reflexive control op. This person said in that analysis, I personally would have preferred the total destruction of the IRGC, which technically isn't off the table, but it would have been difficult to accomplish without civilian casualties, massive civilian casualties, something that third worldist leftoids were already complaining and campaigning about. So take the win. And to pretend it's a loss, it's peculiar. We'll start with Marvin in Tucker, Georgia. Hey, Marvin, how are you?
2: Hey, Mike, I was going to say the same thing. You know, I supported the war because you remember the atmosphere was the people was uprising when President went over there. And I said, this is a great time to take it over and destroy these barbarians. But like anything, like a football game, things change and you have to change the game plan. And I said, America is not ready for ground truth. They probably take ground truth to overthrow the government. And Trump is doing the right thing, Mike, and all these Republicans don't understand that. Do you want the Democrats to take back the House? Because that's what would happen if he stayed bogged down over there, because the mainstream media is upset. They want to be able to have negative energy, talk about it all day and night. And these are the same Republicans, I'm going to let you go after this, these are the same Republicans, Mike, that told President Trump to let a special counsel go in his administration when back in his first term. They fall for the Democrat playbook every time. You have a great weekend, Mike.
1: Thank you, Marvin. I appreciate your analysis. I agree with you. And make no mistake, the people who are angriest about any progress at all with Iran, and I don't know if there's going to be what progress looks like. I don't even really know what success looks like. It's complicated. I do know that we can't let Iran have a nuclear weapon. I think everybody agrees to that. And I do know that prices have to come down and we have to have a return to affordability in this country. And Marvin is right. The ones who are angriest about this are the ones who are mad that prices are coming down. Gas is now below $4 a gallon on national average for the first time since March. Prices are plummeting. Things are going to become more affordable. And we could remove that objection from the list of reasons that you wouldn't want to vote for a Republican. But what's happening to the Democrat Party is really astounding. Another whack job Democrat socialist is going to be the mayor of D.C. These communists and socialists and rabid radical freaks are winning. And I can't, none of us should stick our head in the sand and ignore it. And I think the reason they're winning, and give me your theory, is because people who are worried about the Trump agenda, the America First ideology, think it's time to burn it all down. Go with the most radical, the guy's got a tattoo on his chest, a Nazi tattoo, a Nazi death camp tattoo. Go for him. Vote for him. I mean, the crazier and the wackier, the better. I think that's what's behind it. Do you have a theory as to why so many socialists and communists and radical Marxists are winning around the country? 800-655-MIKE, 800-655-6453.
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6: With SRN News, I'm Ron Taylor. Vice President J.D. Vance has landed in Switzerland to help launch negotiations with Iranian leaders over Tehran's nuclear program. The talks aim to solidify an interim deal to end the war in Iran. Negotiations involving top U.S. and Iranian officials are crucial for global security and the economy. Vance's arrival was delayed due to escalating fighting in Lebanon between Israel and Hezbollah. The situation is tense, with Iran claiming to have closed the Strait of Hormuz, a key oil transit route. U.S. Central Command disputes this, saying traffic continues. The talks include Qatari mediators and Pakistani leaders. Father's Day is today, and Americans are expected to spend big. The National Retail Federation's annual survey projects Father's Day spending this year to hit a record $28 billion. 60% plan on getting Father's Day cards. 58% will buy dad new clothes. This is SRN News.
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1: Reliably Democrat. But boy, did he have a funny moment yesterday at the opening of the Obama Presidential Library. A reporter, I guess, or somebody from MS Now stuck a microphone and a camera in his face. Here was his reaction.
18: Doris Kearns Goodwin is here. It's great to see you.
19: What can I do for the 800 people?
18: Jacob Soboroff, MS Now.
19: We're live on MS Now. All right, add a zero to it if you need it.
1: What can I do for the 800 people watching MS Now? And I think he felt bad because he said, well, add a zero to it. Well, that's only 8,000, which is probably pretty realistic because their numbers are not that great. Coming up a little later this hour, I want to take you to the newsroom, and we're going to check in with our Roger P. Shulman about a very intriguing debate regarding illegal immigrants and college tuition. I find that really, really compelling, and he'll break it down for us, because Governor DeSantis last year signed legislation that prohibits in-state tuition benefits being extended to illegals, but now there's a movement to keep illegals from even being able to attend state colleges in the state of Florida. I want to get your take on all of that. But right now, though, and I don't really want you to call me. I want you to tell me what you think is going on. A Washington, D.C. radical whack job council member named Janice Lewis George. She's a Democratic socialist, won the Democrat primary for mayor this week. And she is, again, a far left, really radical Zohran Mamdani type of socialist. And, I mean, she wants to take on Donald Trump, and she wants to, you know, provide free buses and free this and free that. Here we go again in our nation's capital. And she'll be elected in November. Republicans not going to stop her in deep blue Washington, D.C. What is going on with all of these rabid, radical, far-left people winning these local and statewide elections? Somebody from South Dakota just texted me. I think that Democrat voter turnout is very low in the primaries, and that's why these wackos are winning. Michigan writes on the text line, Mike, one of the basic tenets of communism, socialism, is to create and maintain chaos. They want inflation. They want bankruptcy. They want an economy that is floundering, especially if it foments their rise to power. And Ontario, Canada writes, it's simple, Mike. Any plan that robs Peter to pay Paul will always have Paul's support. When you offer the masses tons of free stuff, millions of people will vote for it. David, that's a great point. That has to be what's behind this, but I want to turn it over to you. Let's get your calls, and I want you to tell me why you think so many of these radicals are winning these Democrat races. This is definitely a trend. If you believe the numbers in Maine, Susan Collins is in a dead heat battle with Graham Plattner. And look, you know, I'm not saying anything you don't know. This is a bad guy. He's a bad guy. Anybody who puts his hands on a woman and leaves bruises, anybody who mocks suicide victims, anybody that defended his Nazi death camp tattoo all those years, it's a bad guy. And real, real radical. What do you think is happening? How do you explain this? How do you account for all these radical, far-left lunatics winning? 800-655-MIKE. 800-655-6453. We'll start with Ray in Pittsburgh, Pennsylvania. Hey, Ray, happy Friday. How are you?
20: Thanks, Mike. Happy Friday to you.
1: Thank you.
20: You know, I've been listening to all this talk, and I've been concerned, too, the Mondamis of the world and stuff. But it just came to me the other day, I'm thinking, I can see why they're getting elected, because inner city, getting all this free stuff. I don't think they're getting elected out in my country. But the real key is not that they get elected. It's if they ever get re-elected, because they can't possibly provide all the stuff they're saying. So I think we're a little premature on being so caught up in it, because I don't.
1: You may be right, Ray. You might be right. I don't know. Look, Mamdani right now is enjoying, I think, some popularity. I think Mamdani is kind of, you know, riding a wave. I can't get Rush Limbaugh's words out of my head. Remember what Rush used to say? It's hard to beat Santa Claus. It's hard to defeat Santa Claus at the ballot box. And these folks on the left have captured the moment of affordability challenges in this country. And they're running with it, and they're saying, you know, we're going to give you free stuff. We're going to tell you that we're going to give you free things, and you know, and these dummies are going for it. They're buying it. They don't care about cops. They don't care about the state of the economy overall. They don't care about anything except themselves. It's the perfect storm of entitlement, of selfishness, I don't think it's any more complicated than that. Now, you tell me what you think it is. What do you think is behind these true socialists, these, in some cases, literal communists winning all these elections? I mean, this Lewis, Janice Lewis George, oh my gosh, look her up. Look at her record. Look at the kind of things she represents. These people are the worst of the worst. But she says, hey, like Mom Donnie, I want to give you free bus rides. Like Mom Donnie, I want to, you know, build socialist communes. Like Mom Donnie, I don't like cops. I want to abolish ICE. I'm anti-law enforcement. It's scary stuff.
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0: 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And when prompted, just say the keyword Mike Gallagher and make the switch to Pure Talk. The Florida Board of Education is going to meet this month to decide whether to adopt a new rule that prohibits illegals from attending the state's public colleges. I wanted to get Roger P. Shulman, our newsman, in on this because nobody knows Florida like the one and only Roger Shulman. Hey, Roger, welcome back. Nice to see you. Happy Juneteenth, I guess we should say, huh?
1: Nice, happy Juneteenth, everybody. And I hope you're having a wonderful time, too.
0: Absolutely. Let's talk a little bit about this. You know, as you get into this, of course, the media is having a field day by, you know, pretending that illegal, that like the children of illegals aren't going to be allowed to attend college. Last year, Governor DeSantis signed a bill that prohibited out-of-state or in-state tuition benefits for illegals. But when you dive into this, and correct me if I'm wrong, this new rule would ensure that students who are admitted to the Florida college system are only students who are citizens or lawfully present in the United States. Isn't that correct?
1: That is correct. You would have to be a citizen of this country or a documented alien, a legal alien. In other words, we want all illegal aliens to be barred from going to our colleges and state university system and not get in-state tuition anymore. They were getting that for a while. About 8,000 kids who are illegals, undocumented as they call them, graduate from high school in the state each year. They would not be eligible for going to our colleges or universities anymore if this rule on the end of June, June 30th, is passed by the Florida Board of Education. And that's what Governor DeSantis has wanted all along.
0: But it seems that this is very important, this distinction that only citizens or people lawfully present here would be allowed to attend. In other words, these are like true illegal immigrants who are not here lawfully, who have kind of slipped through the cracks. They've snuck into the country illegally. They are breaking our laws. That's who's being targeted by this prohibition, right?
1: That is right. And this means students who are born here and should be getting these advantages will be able to take these spots. In many cases, a college was full or couldn't let them in because of the requirements, the illegal, these preferred places. Now the preferred places are gone and available to legal aliens and people who actually were born in the country.
0: All right, Roger, appreciate it. Roger P. Shulman joining us from the newsroom. It's a really interesting debate. Thanks, Roger. You know, the headline, the media here in Florida, they're just hyperventilating over this story, saying, these poor DACA, and by the way, DACA recipients, it was a DACA recipient who the police and the law enforcement community says.
2: Charlie died after taking a single pill that turned out to be counterfeit.
3: He was having back issues, and it was a counterfeit poisonous pill.
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4: Lawfully present in the U.S. That's not a bad thing. That's a good thing. Speaking of a good thing, we're in the final few weeks of our registration period for the big Gulf of America cruise, November 14th through the 21st out of Fort Lauderdale. I will be joined by Scott Jennings and Larry O'Connor, Kurt Schlichter, and Jennifer Horn, and we're going to have a blast. The Bahamas, the Grand Cayman Islands, Jamaica. We'll explore during the day. We'll be together at night at the world stage. We'll have town halls. You'll never have a vacation like this one. We've already got hundreds of people who have signed up and will be joining us, but there's still room for you to book your stateroom. 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I wanted to get KT McFarland's perspective on this Iran situation. Of course, she's a longtime national security expert, former deputy national security advisor. She's one of the best voices on foreign policy, and we are honored to be joined by the one and only KT McFarland on this Iran deal. Next.

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7: Breaking news this hour from townhall.com. I'm Michael Harrington. U.S. and Iranian negotiators in Switzerland this morning for talks to work on key details of their interim agreement to end the Iran war. A team led by Vice President J.D. Vance will meet Iranian negotiators, including the Iranian parliamentary speaker and the foreign minister. Officials from Pakistan and Qatar are serving as mediators. The Trump administration is intensifying its crackdown on Antifa, renewing its designation of the group as a domestic terrorist organization. Here's correspondent Ken Lorman.
8: The Justice Department has charged 15 alleged Antifa members in Minnesota, accusing them of coordinating violent attacks on ICE agents and facilities. Officials say similar cases have led to arrests, convictions, and charges across several states, including Oregon, Texas, and California. The White House says it will use the full force of federal law to disrupt and prosecute organized violent networks. Ken Lorman reporting.
7: Measles is on the march in Utah. We get more on that from correspondent Bob Agnew.
9: Utah spent the past year fighting measles outbreaks in almost every county, and experts say there's no clear end in sight. Health officials worry measles cases will rise again when school starts and cold weather kicks in. International health experts are set to gather in November to determine whether the U.S. and Mexico will both keep their measles-free designations. Canada lost its last year. Bob Agnew reporting.
7: A large fire has almost completely destroyed a luxury resort in the Dominican Republic, forcing the evacuation of almost 1,700 tourists. Local media report an Italian tourist has died in the blaze and several others have required medical attention. The Viva Dominicus Beach by Wyndham Resort is located in Bahia, a popular destination for U.S. and international visitors. More on these stories at townhall.com.
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1: From the wild world of D.C. politics to America's culture clash, brace yourself for the reality check you've been waiting for. 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
2: We've said all along that there's nothing about this Iranian deal that's going to be easy. Nothing about Iran has been easy. But what's been difficult for me is to sit in this chair all week and watch friends and colleagues seem to tear down President Trump's efforts to achieve his objectives, keeping Iran from producing a nuclear weapon and getting the Strait of Hormuz open, and ultimately some semblance of peace. It feels so strange to argue with people who don't seem to want what President Trump wants. KT McFarland is one of our favorite guests. She served as Deputy National Security Advisor in the Trump administration. Of course, I knew her from her Fox News Channel national security analyst days, back when I was a Fox News contributor. It's a real honor to welcome back to the Mike Gallagher Show, KT McFarland. KT, I've been longing for your perspective on all of this, because I figure where you go, I'm going to go on this. Am I down the rabbit hole in wondering why so many people that I would think would know better have bailed on President Trump over this Iran situation? Because I'm a little confused. Don't we want peace? Don't we want to keep Iran from having a nuke? And don't we want prices to come down here in America?
3: Yeah, well, I'm following you. I think that this is a very good deal. Is it a perfect deal? No. And is it satisfying? You know, what people really will feel good about is if we could just marshal the mullahs and the IRGC, line them up against a wall, accuse them of them. But that's not very practical.
2: All right. Hang tight there, KT, because we've got a little bit of an audio glitch that the team will work on here. So don't go away.
3: Okay.
2: We'll return here with KT McFarland, because I want to be able to hear her clearly and we want to get her perspective.
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11: 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It is amazing. 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
2: Technical difficulties, and I truly apologize. I'm sorry. 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I saw that she retweeted something that is the way I feel, and maybe you don't, and that's okay. We can kick it around. 800-655-MIKE. Feel free to join us. But this is what KT retweeted from a very popular social media influencer, Insurrection Barbie, who wrote, "I don't want troops on the ground. I don't want regime change. I don't want forever wars. I want no compromise, no surrender, no money, no legitimacy, no sanctions relief. That's what victory looks like to me. You won't gaslight me by telling me I want things I have never once advocated for. This is just a pause. It's a memorandum of understanding, not a final deal. This is a pause before the midterms to stabilize prices. That's the purpose of this. Iran will not comply. This will not be a final deal. Trump did not have a lobotomy. This is a strategic pause. I don't care who takes a victory lap right now. I care who takes a victory lap in the end. Call it cope, call it faith, call it belief in God, whatever you want. This is a strategic pause. This is just the beginning. Nothing is over until it's over. So I'm not panicking yet." That's, as KT put it in her repost, that's straight talk, and that's excellent analysis. There are people on our side who act like this is the complete finality of this whole situation. It's not. It's a strategic pause. It is a negotiation. It is an attempt to bring Iran to heel. It's an effort to prevent them from producing a nuclear weapon. Nothing more, nothing less. Calm the heck down. The doomers are just, and like Insurrection Barbie put it, do you really think Trump had a lobotomy yesterday? You think he doesn't know what he's doing all of a sudden? We know what his critics think of him. Do you think that? Of course you don't. You want boots on the ground in Iran? Is that what you want? You want to send our men and women over to Iran and engage in hand-to-hand combat with the Iranian army? Give me a break. But let me know. 800-655-MIKE. 800-655-6453. Tell me what I'm missing here. Because I truly do feel kind of baffled by the criticism that Trump is receiving over this deal, over this Iran deal.
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2: 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Let's start with Maurice, Chicagoland. Hey, Maurice, happy Friday. How are you, sir?
0: Happy Friday. Thanks for taking my call. I 100% agree with you. I just want to know, can you point out who the theys are? You said they. We know what the other side thinks, but who on our side? Who are the theys?
2: Well, the first one that comes to mind is Andy McCarthy, who wrote at National Review this week that Trump is playing us all for suckers, thinks we're all a bunch of idiots and imbeciles, and this deal, you know, isn't worth the paper it's written on. Ben Shapiro has been harshly critical. I mean, there's a number of conservatives who have been lining up and trying to tear this agreement down, or this memorandum down.
0: Yeah. Well, and that's what it is. It's just an MOU. And for those days, I'm going to research to find out exactly what they're saying. But I think he's doing a fantastic job at Bill President Trump. Thank you.
2: All right, Maurice, good to hear from you. Thanks. And that's the other part of this that seems so peculiar to me. It's odd to me to see how people are supposedly on board with President Trump, and then they're freaking out at this memorandum of understanding. It's like they're panicking. And, you know, I loved playing that Limbaugh clip a while ago. We should maybe get it out again out of mothballs. It's never time to panic. And we're not going to give up. Here was J.D. Vance sat down with the New York Times and talked about what is really at stake, some of the foundational aspects of this memorandum of understanding with Iran.
8: There is this weird panic almost in the Israeli system that I've picked up on, where they assume that everything that is contemplated that is good for Iran will happen, but that will happen without the Iranians changing any behavior. And I just don't know why anybody would think that's true. That's not how the deal is written. The United States has all the financial leverage. Like, the President of the United States or the Secretary of the Treasury have to release all these sanctions. Do they actually think we're going to release sanctions on the Iranian, you know, system if they're still funding a terrorist organization? The answer is, of course not. So I find this whole freak out in Israel a little bit odd, because I think that it comes from a place of mistrust. And I think that America has earned the trust of that region of the world. We've done a very good job by that particular country and that particular government. And I think that the idea that we've made a terrible deal is not supported by the facts, but just doesn't make any sense if you consider the broad length of the relationship.
2: You know, that's this New York Times conversation. And then here's what he said on Jesse Waters about kind of a dial up or a dial down that kind of puts this in layman's terms.
9: Let's say 2 years down the road, they've done what we need to see on the nuclear program, and we release the sanctions as the deal contemplates. Then they decide they're going to start rebuilding the nuclear program. Then, of course, those sanctions are going to come back on. And that's why it's really kind of like a dial. As they dial up their good behavior, we can dial up the economic relief. If they dial down their good behavior, we can turn it off.
2: That's Vice President J.D. Vance, is the acting press secretary yesterday. Sorry, I thought he was on Jesse Waters. Look, he's right. Dial up, good. Dial down, good. This is not the be-all, end-all. And believe me, this is not the conclusion by any stretch of the imagination. I mean, here comes news that Iran supposedly reclosed the strait instead of going to Switzerland for nuclear negotiations, blaming Israel's refusal to pull forces out of southern Lebanon. Then again, there's another headline. There's a Lebanon ceasefire that was agreed to. This is a moving target. This is a very fluid situation. And I think I keep coming down to the issue of trust. You either trust this president and this administration, or you don't. Joe's in Illinois. Hey, Joe, welcome to the Mike Gallagher Show. Hello.
10: Thank you, sir. Wonderful show, as always.
2: Oh, thank you.
10: Mike, I want to agree with you that this is far from over. And one of the reasons that I want to offer is that after four-plus decades in commercial real estate dealing with developers, they are a unique skill set like none I've ever seen. They constantly are adjusting to overcome obstacles on years-long projects to succeed.
2: Right.
10: And I don't know many people in my entire life I've ever met in real estate that can be a developer, because it takes an incredibly brilliant person in many ways. So I have some hope. I think you're right. This is a step along the way. And I think Trump's not going to stop bobbing and weaving and adjusting, slowly moving towards his goal. So I appreciate your optimism when so many people want a Monday morning quarterback.
2: And I appreciate your kind words. I don't feel like it's blind optimism. I'm cynical about the mullahs of Iran. I understand that we can't trust them as far as we can throw them, but that doesn't mean we can wipe them off the map. And it seems to me that the people who are the screaming the loudest about this deal expect us to annihilate the entire country. There's a moment nobody talks about with weight loss. It's the moment it stops working. 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
17: 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With SRN News, I'm Michael Harrington in Washington.
13: U.S. and Iranian negotiators in Switzerland at this hour. They're there for talks to work on key details of their interim agreement to end the Iran war. A team led by Vice President J.D. Vance will meet Iranian negotiators, including the Iranian Parliament Speaker and Foreign Minister. Officials from Pakistan and Qatar are serving as mediators. Iran has said it's closed the Strait of Hormuz again this weekend over Israel's ongoing military campaign against Iranian terrorist proxies in Lebanon. A large fire has almost completely destroyed a luxury resort in the Dominican Republic, forcing the evacuation of almost 1,700 tourists. Local media report one Italian tourist died in the blaze and several others have been treated at the hospital. The Viva Dominicus Beach by Wyndham Resort is located in Bayahibe, a popular destination. This is SRN News.
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2: They sound great. They sound and look great. I don't know what I'd do without my AirPods. I take them with me all. I mean, get on an airplane, watch a movie or whatever. They're fantastic. All right, let's pick up where we left off. And I think, again, this is follow the bouncing ball. I mean, here's two competing headlines from just the last hour. Iran declares the Strait of Hormuz closed again after U.S. lifts the blockade. That's complicated. The New York Post is reporting that Iran reclosed the strait instead of going to Switzerland, citing Israel's refusal to pull forces out of southern Lebanon. But then you got another headline, same, practically within the same hour, Israel and Hezbollah have agreed to a ceasefire in Lebanon on Friday. KT McFarland, there's nothing going to be easy about this situation.
27: No, and it's going to bounce back and forth and up and down. Why? It's because Iran has chaotic leadership right now. We're negotiating. There's sort of two main groups in Iran. One is the pragmatists, and these are the guys who are the parliamentarians and the president of the country, the guys who actually have to run the country. And then there's the, on the other side are the IRGC, their Revolutionary Guard Corps, and the mullahs. And they want, they don't want a peace deal under any circumstances forever. They want Israel gone, wiped off the face of the earth, and America wiped off the face of the earth as well. So they're going to sabotage everything that the pragmatists are negotiating. So I think what's happening is that the pragmatists are negotiating with the United States, and the Gulf Arab countries are on board. Israel is on board. They're reaching an agreement. But the other guys, the guys who say, look, under no term, we don't mind being martyrs. We just don't want to have a peace agreement with Israel ever. And so those are the guys who are sabotaging it. How are they sabotaging it? At the Strait of Hormuz. They're sabotaging it by telling Hezbollah in Lebanon to say, okay, Hezbollah, go attack Israel, because we know Israel is going to have to respond, and then that'll break the ceasefire. So thank goodness President Trump doesn't blink. He doesn't get scared, doesn't get nervous. He's just going to let it play out. And the way it plays out, I think, is a great success for the United States. And why? For the two reasons you said. No nukes, open the Strait of Hormuz. The rest is open to negotiation.
2: Amen. And that's not worthy of the sort of hysterical reaction and pushback we've seen from some quarters. I mean, Andy McCarthy this week just pounding him over at National Review, saying that Trump thinks we're all a bunch of imbeciles, that we're all, he's playing us for fools and all of that. And I don't get it. I don't really understand the visceral reaction. I get the cynicism, KT McFarland. I understand we can't trust them as far as we can throw them. That's all understandable, but to level all of these attacks on Trump's attempts to bring this thing to a close and bring this to fruition is mystifying to me. What do you think is triggering them?
27: You know, there's criticism coming from both sides. So from the left, they're saying, well, this is just Obama's deal, not even as good as Obama's deal, so therefore it's a nothing burger. It's not Obama's deal. Why? Because under Obama, Iran got money, got high oil prices so that their revenues, when they sold their oil, was very, they made a lot of money. They had no sanctions. And they got to keep their military. They got to keep their military industrial base. They got to keep their Navy, their Air Force, their Army, their missiles. And they got to keep their proxies. Trump has gotten rid of all of those things. There's no Air Force. There's no Navy. There's no air defense system. The proxies have been greatly diminished, if not eliminated, except for parts of Hezbollah. Iran is broke. We found out where they're moving money, how they're moving money. We've sanctioned them. We've cut down all of their money laundering operations. They have no income coming into their country. They're desperate. And as far as any ability to rearm themselves, that's gone too, because the industrial base is gone. We bombed that, so they can't make new missiles to replace the ones that we've already bombed. So it's a very different set of circumstances for one deal and the other. And then, as President Trump keeps saying, and nobody, I guess, wants to listen to him, for the critics on the right, who say, well, you can't trust Iran. You're never going to trust them. Well, of course we don't trust them. So what do you want to do, guys? Oh, we want regime change. Wait a minute. What does regime change mean? Think about that. A regime change means the mullahs are gone, the IRGC is gone, everybody's gone, and then Iran, a country of 91 million really smart people who are very internet savvy and are used to a high standard of living, they're not governed by anybody. That means chaos. We don't want that either. You know, we've seen when we've had regime change that we've forced, whether it's Vietnam, Afghanistan, or Iraq, it doesn't work out well. We have to put boots on the ground, then we have to run the place. We've also seen with President Obama that if you topple dictators during the Arab Spring and then walk away, don't get involved after the dictators are gone, then what happens? Well, the countries, you know, they descend into civil war and extremism, and ultimately that we pay the price for that. So I think Trump has found the right way. He's got a way to legitimize the pragmatists, the incentive be to get the deal. And if they don't want the deal, if they don't keep the deal, if they break their word, if they cheat, fine. We shut it all down again. We resume military operations. We shut down their banking. So we have the ability to inspect that they don't trust but verify, and also the ability to impose punishment on them and to enforce the deal. So to me, this is a pretty good deal, and it's all done just in time to relieve the world economy over what could have been a really desperate world economy. And it'll also be good for President Trump politically, because oil prices have come down quickly. Gasoline prices are already coming down just in 48 hours. And that puts him in a good political position for the fall.
2: KT McFarland is with us, the former Deputy National Security Advisor. And I do want to make sure that we present both sides of this difficult, complicated issue. Let me quote Eric Erickson, who's a very prominent Trump critic on the Iran deal out of Atlanta. He writes on social media, the pressure campaign is on. If you're on the right and you decline to salute the president's deal, you are to be otherized. You're branded a warmonger, a neocon. The choice we're assured is binary, boots on the ground or the president's memorandum. This is a lie, he writes, and the people repeating it loudest know it is a lie. He says, start with the alternative that we, those of us who support the president, pretend never existed. He says, Israel had a plan to destabilize the regime from within. And the president personally refused to allow it at the behest of the Turks. KT, is there some kind of a panacea, this magic wand that would have allowed the Iranian people to take over the leadership of Iran?
27: No, that was always a hack. So what he's referring to is that, so Iran has several ethnic groups. They're the Persians, the ones that you see all the time on TV, and those are the guys who are governing things. Then there's another group, a minority group called the Kurds. They're mostly in the north. And the Kurds wanted to be armed, and then they were going to take on the Persian, the existing regime. So they were going to have a civil war, and somehow the Kurds were going to be victorious. So Turkey, which has a large Kurdish population, Turkey says, we don't want that. We don't want the Kurds to somehow think they're getting their own country. Look, it's the Middle East. Everybody fights everybody all the time, and they have for 2,000 years. They're tribes upon tribes upon tribes. I mean, the latest tribes, like the Palestinians, that's just a new name for the Philistines that were in the Old Testament. Mm-hmm. So,
0: Charlie died after taking a single pill that turned out to be counterfeit.
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27: Because they think if they can keep fighting, they'll have more of an opportunity to destroy Hezbollah. Again, it's the Middle East. Everybody switches sides all the time. There are a lot of conflicting ideas. President Trump is going to get the best deal that he can now, and maybe the best deal is not the best deal for Israel's particular specific interests. But I would argue to Israel, look, your best interests are to have an Iran that has no nuclear weapons, an Iran that has an incentive, and an incentive in the sense that we're twisting their arm behind their back, an incentive to not pursue terrorism against its neighbors, not to pursue the things that all the bad stuff Iran has been doing over the decades, that makes Israel ultimately a safer place. And the test of all of this will be the Abraham Accord. You know, historically, whenever there's fighting in the Middle East, the Gulf Arabs, Saudi Arabia, Kuwait, et cetera, they sit it out. They let everybody else fight, and then they just watch from the sidelines. This time, President Trump has managed to bring those Gulf Arabs to our side and to Israel's side. So we now have a coalition of the Gulf Arab countries and Israel and the United States. That is the best guarantee for Israel's ongoing security that they could possibly ask for.
2: 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I don't have a lot. 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
27: 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Honor and a pleasure.
2: You bet. KT McFarland joining us on the Mike Gallagher Show. Just good stuff. I mean, this is, and again, we need clarity right now because there's a lot of confusion and a lot of emotion and there's a lot of, distractions. And I still maintain there's a lot of hidden agendas going on with people who don't want Trump to succeed. I want you to succeed every day when it comes to something as
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4: 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You see why I'm judicious about guests? And look, I admit, this is not an interview show. I've got friends and colleagues who do a great job. They'll have 10 guests a day, and I just would rather talk to callers. I like this show being caller driven, but boy, when we get a guest like KT McFarland, an opportunity to talk to her, and again, my text line is just flooded with people saying, wow, she's great. Thanks for the clarity. Thanks for helping us understand this complicated, difficult situation. And look, a poll just came out. Nearly 60% of Americans are in favor of the Iran Memorandum of Understanding. Huh. Go figure. Turns out people like peace and cheap gas. And, you know, don't look now, but the Republicans' midterm odds are skyrocketing.
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0: already. Did you see the Obama Presidential Library dedication yesterday? There was some real unintentionally hilarious moments. Hillary had a hat on like she was like the Hamburglar, and she had this big bulky oversized trench coat and big she looked like a Russian spy or something. Somebody posted on social media on X, Hillary looks like a retired KGB agent who settled down in Boca Raton but still keeps a vial of poison in her fountain pen just in case. I love that. Oh, and then there was the moment where Jill Biden and Barack Obama walked off stage, leaving Joe stranded. He didn't know where to go. It was kind of sad to watch. The whole thing looked like a pretty big fiasco. I've been telling you about this movie, The Story of Everything, and it features Dr. Stephen Meyer. It's a brilliant documentary about God the Creator, as produced by science, as presented by science. Dr. Stephen Meyer going to join us. Also, I want you to hear Victor Davis Hanson's great analysis of all the many successes of the Trump administration. Stick around. Our Friday episode continues.
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11: 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Victory over setbacks. Victory over the unknown. V is for victory over giving up.
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16: Breaking news this hour from townhall.com. I'm Michael Herring. U.S. and Iranian negotiators in Switzerland for talks to work on key details of their interim agreement to end the Iran war. The interim deal between the U.S. and Iran is meant to stop fighting on all fronts, including in Lebanon. President Donald Trump has threatened to impose tolls in the Strait of Hormuz if a final deal isn't reached in 60 days. Meantime, Iran claims that it's closing the strait again this weekend. It's not clear if they've actually done that. Counting down to the midterm elections, House Speaker Mike Johnson says he's confident Republicans will hold on to their majority.
17: We've got great candidates, an extraordinary record to run on, a great environment, and meanwhile, the Democrats are going stock raving mad. As you can see, there's an insurgent left has taken over the Democrat Party. The Marxists are taking control. They're openly running as socialists and anti-Semites and everything else. And I really, really like our chances in the fall. I'm convinced we're going to win.
16: All 435 House seats are up, while about one-third of the Senate seats are on the line as well. Illinois Governor J.B. Pritzker, the Democrat, has signed off on a new package of taxes targeting the tech sector.
18: The measures hit digital advertising, cryptocurrency investors, prediction markets, and social media platforms, and are expected to raise more than $800 million a year. Illinois will also become the first state to charge social media companies based on user counts. Legal experts warn the plan could face constitutional challenges, and conservatives argue the taxes single out speech platforms and could chill online expression while tying up businesses in costly court fights. Ken Lorman reporting.
16: Bolivian President Rodrigo Paz has declared a state of emergency to empower the military to remove roadblocks set up by anti-government protesters this weekend. More on these stories at townhall.com.
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2: I hope you're able to spend some quality time with your father this weekend. 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We have a Father's Day special edition of the M&M Extra podcast. I hope you can check it out. Mark and I are going to get pretty personal about our past and our fathers and our dads and, you know, the affection we both had for our late fathers. Iran is incredibly challenging. We've had a tough week. It's been a bumpy week. It's been a bumpy ride. A lot of challenges lie ahead. This memorandum of understanding is leading to great consternation by some. Others have a pretty clear-headed, a well-focused effort to appreciate what Trump is trying to accomplish. And incidentally, let me mention, with Father's Day coming this weekend, if you're not, portions of our show are sponsored by My Grilly. I'm going to start the hour by a salute to Matt and My Grilly. America's turning 250, of course, this year. I think of summer evenings, backyard barbecues, family traditions, making memories. If you've struggled at the grill like I have before, like I love corn on the cob, but I always messed it up until I met Matt and I learned about My Grilly. If you've ever struggled with grilling fish, veggies, shrimp, or anything that falls through the grates, the answer is here. My Grilly with an I-E. Matt's one of us. He's the maker of this thing. He is a great guy. 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He's kind of a, not really a one-man band, but he's definitely the face and the soul of this great company. 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Somebody just texted from the upstate of South Carolina. Speaking of corn, slide some mayonnaise on your corn on the cob and some cayenne pepper, and you're going to be in business. There was a lot of business yesterday in the south side of Chicago. Did you see the Obama Presidential Library dedication? Oh, boy. Somebody described that presidential library as like a giant refrigerator that was dumped out of the Death Star from Star Wars. And one of the saddest moments came when former First Lady Jill Biden and former President Barack Obama left the stage abandoning Joe Biden. This is one of the weirdest moments I've ever seen, and sad to watch, because it kind of reinforces that, look, Jill is in this on her, she is in this for herself. You could never normally abandon a guy in Biden's condition. If you're watching on Salem News Channel, you'll see it. It's hard to watch. There's Obama air guitaring, kind of being cool because he's so cool. He walks off stage. Jill goes right with him. And there's Joe Biden standing on the middle of the stage by the podium, looking around helplessly.
3: My granddaughter.
2: Did you hear that at the end? Where's my granddaughter? Where's my granddaughter? Oh, poor guy. And there's a callousness. You know, people can laugh about it, joke a little bit about it, but that awkward moment where he was left lingering by himself on stage, looking vaguely, taking his aviator glasses off, and mumbling, "Where's my granddaughter?" Look, it was reminiscent of his presidency. He was often seen wandering away after events. Gosh, what a moment. And there was a picture, incidentally. Michelle Obama is tall. Is she 6 feet? She's got to be 5'11 at least. There's a picture of the first ladies. Of course, Trump and Melania, they weren't invited. They weren't welcome there. But the first ladies, there was Laura Bush and Jill Biden. And Michelle Obama is towering over them in that picture. And again, the funniest line is somebody who said that Hillary looked like the Hamburglar. That was funny stuff. Funny stuff. Look, there's some funny business when it comes to the origins of the universe, and I want to share with you an amazing conversation with an amazing guy, Dr. Stephen Meyer, The Story of Everything. It's a good time to do that. Also, Victor Davis Hanson and more, all coming up.

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0: Core.
13: Well, two things, really. It's the scientific story of the rediscovery of the evidence for God. In my book, the title was Return of the God Hypothesis, Three Discoveries That Reveal the Mind Behind the Universe. And the book and the film address three great discoveries. One is that the discovery that the universe had a beginning. The second, in other words, there was a creation event. Secondly, was the discovery that from the very beginning of the universe was, as the physicists now describe it, it was fine-tuned to allow for the possibility of life, suggesting a transcendent or cosmic fine-tuner, also known as God. And the third discovery is, it's a whole suite of discoveries about the complexity of the inner workings of a cell, including, most importantly, the digital code that's stored in the DNA, which is part of a complex information storage, transmission, and processing system that rivals anything that we've created in our modern high-tech digital computing world. So we have evidence of design both in biology and in cosmology, and therefore evidence of a purposeful creator behind the universe. And that's really the second message of the film and the book. It's a kind of subtext, but it's very powerful because young people have been told that because there is no purposeful creator, that the universe itself is the product of purposeless processes that did not have us in mind, that we are an unintended byproduct of undirected processes, and therefore our lives have no ultimate meaning or purpose. So in affirming a purposeful creator behind the universe, the film and the book are both affirming the possibility of genuine and lasting purpose for human existence, which is something that many young people now doubt. And it's I think, been part of the reason for the sometimes emotional reaction that people have had to the film. We've had a lot of reports of people just sitting very deliberate or quietly and talking deliberatively about it. Some people being moved to tears. That's not something you would expect from a science documentary, but I think the reaffirmation of human purpose is a very strong subtext of the film.
0: And I believe that part of it is that it's not, I mean, my takeaway was it's way more than a science documentary. I think it's a documentary that kind of confirms what believers believe. I believe it's a documentary about faith, even though it may not overtly be positioned that way. In fact, you and I were having, I think, a very compelling conversation off air about the fact that, you know, we have all these scientific phrases, intelligent design, the cosmos, the universe. But what it really boils down to is, do we believe in a creator or not? Do we think that a creator created the universe or don't we? And this movie takes facts and science and positions the argument that we absolutely have a creator. We absolutely are not an accident. We're not a fluke, despite the fact that our kids and our grandkids are being taught that we're an accident, that we're a fluke, that there is no creator. Has that been, I'm curious about the faith aspect of this movie, and how that might conflict with people who are deep devotees of science. In other words, has that been hard to marry these two sort of environments together?
13: Well, that is the main message of the film, that science properly understood supports belief in God, in a creator. Let me give you just one of the key discoveries and arguments that we address. This goes back to the 1950s and 60s and 70s. It was called the molecular biological revolution. When Watson and Crick first elucidated the structure of the DNA molecule, they revealed that it had this beautiful double helix structure. Crick, a few years later, realized that along the interior of that double helix, there were four chemical parts or subunits that were functioning just like alphabetic characters in a written text or like zeros and ones in a section of software. Bill Gates has said that DNA is like a software program, but much more complex than any we've ever created. Well, what do we know about where software comes from? It comes from a programmer. So the discovery of information in that kind of digital or alphabetic form at the foundation of life is a powerful indicator of the activity of a designing mind behind the origin of life, that there is, in fact, a master programmer for life. And that's just one of the really powerful scientific discoveries that has not been explained by scientific materialism or scientific atheism, but is rather best explained by the postulation of an actual designing creator, a designing intelligence, a designing mind, indeed a creator. So when the distribution people were trying to classify the film, they wanted to say it was a faith-based film. Other people wanted to say it was a science documentary. In fact, it's a little of both. It's right. A science-based film that has faith-affirming implications.
0: Which is why I love it so much. And I know people who are taking in this conversation with Dr. Stephen C. Meyer, who's featured prominently in the movie The Story of Everything. You're excited about getting it. 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From one smart guest to another, somebody I want to feature, Victor Davis Hanson, who had a wonderful monologue on his podcast about Trump, Iran, accomplishments, and more. 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
18: With SRN News, I'm Michael Harrington in Washington. U.S. and Iranian negotiators in Switzerland at this hour. They're there for talks to work on key details of their interim agreement to end the Iran war. A team led by Vice President J.D. Vance will meet Iranian negotiators, including the Iranian Parliament Speaker and Foreign Minister. Officials from Pakistan and Qatar are serving as mediators. Iran has said it's closed the Strait of Hormuz again this weekend over Israel's ongoing military campaign against Iranian terrorist proxies in Lebanon. A large fire has almost completely destroyed a luxury resort in the Dominican Republic, forcing the evacuation of almost 1,700 tourists. Local media report one Italian tourist died in the blaze and several others have been treated at the hospital. The Viva Dominicus Beach by Wyndham Resort is located in Bayahibe, a popular destination. This is SRN News.
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0: 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And this July 4th, Americans for Prosperity is encouraging every American to read the Declaration through their Declaration Project. 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And we know a lot of people on the left wants to control everything, right? 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Gosh, I appreciate this guy, Victor Davis Hanson, who on his podcast this week, and I saw this on TikTok, broke down the transformative nature of Trump's presidency, not only on the country, but specifically on the Republican Party. And I wanted to share what Victor Davis Hanson had to say.
1: We're watching the greatest counter-revolution in some 90 years. We have not seen any president try to radically change the political calculus and the nature of government since FDR did it from the left during the New Deal of the mid-1930s. And what do I mean by that? Donald Trump closed the border. Nobody thought he could. He closed it. He has now deported over 100,000 criminal illegal aliens, and 1 million have self-deported of all statuses who were here illegally. He's basically declared war on DEI, and he's winning that argument. He has barred biological males from competing in women's sports. He has full public support for doing that, and he's making enormous inroads. The universities are rushing and competing with each other to cut a deal with Donald Trump and to agree to not gouge the federal government on federal grants through their surcharges of way over 40% or 50%, to follow civil rights legislation in the Supreme Court and not discriminate by race or gender as they do in admissions, hiring, promotion, tenure, and to be disinterested and be fair and follow, as I said, free speech canons and the Bill of Rights on campus. What am I getting at? This isn't that Donald Trump is winning on all of these social and cultural issues. Abroad, we see that Iran no longer poses a nuclear threat for the immediate future, that Israel's enemies, whether Hezbollah or Hamas or Houthis, are in disarray or are severely attrited. Iran is no longer a threat to the Gulf states or Israel, at least for the immediate future, and we see some progress with the Ukrainian war. People are angry about this counter-revolution for two reasons. It's succeeding, and it's succeeding beyond anybody's wild expectation. Naysayers, the Wall Street Journal news page, said we would be in a recession now. The tariffs would cause a trade war. We would see the stock market collapse. The opposite has happened. $15 trillion of foreign investment promised and $300 billion in tariff revenue anticipated. We don't know the eventual effects of this new tariffs, but for now, all of our economists who predicted gloom and doom were wrong. all of our cultural critics who said the universities would be destroyed by Donald Trump, that he would arrest innocent people who just happened to forget to get a visa. He wouldn't go after criminals. They are wrong, too. So people are angry about this counter-revolution because it's working. But there's another reason why they're angry. He's not addressing the symptoms as he did in the first administration. He doesn't have people around him as he did in the first administration, a Rex Tillerson, a Bill Barr, good man, but a Bill Barr was not on the MAGA agenda, Jim Mattis, people like Anonymous, Omarosso, all of these people who thought that they knew better than Donald Trump and they would either stop what he was trying to do or reinterpret what he was trying to do. In other words, he has a team that is devoted to his counter-revolution and, more importantly, to the symptoms of the progressive project. The symptoms of the progressive project are not just the Democrats exercising power in Congress or holding the White House. It's how they get that power. And they get that power through PBS and NPR, now defunded. Cable news and slanted network news, now under assault when they lie and defame and face court ramifications. The universities that indoctrinate people, now facing large fines, tax on their endowments, a renewed way of a new government attention toward student loans, $1.7 trillion program, surcharges, as I said, and segregation on campus in dorms, graduation ceremonies. The universities are now under scrutiny. We're seeing the Department of Education itself being questioned. And I mentioned before, in addition to education and the media, Donald Trump is attacking the very idea that residency is synonymous with citizenship. That if you came here illegally, if you reside illegally, then you are eventually going to face a deportation, even if you have not been a violent criminal and even if not you haven't been served with deportation papers. So what he's trying to do is tell the American people that the left exercises power even when they do not control government, any branch of government, and they exercise power even though on most of the issues, if not all of them, their constituency is only 40%. The majority of the American people oppose their agenda, and they do this through the bureaucracies, through the media, through the universities, through the popular culture, and these are the very sources that Donald Trump is asking them to reform. And the government is going to shrink, the government's going to get out of the media business, the government's going to take a hard look at universities who want and obtain federal funds, and we're going to see the counter-revolution, I think, succeed. With one caveat, we're going to see in the next year a frenzy, a frantic, almost out-of-mind reaction from the left, because they know that if this counter-revolution succeeds, it'll be very difficult for them to push down an unpopular agenda.
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13: In the War of 1812, our nation fought and won America's religious freedom. 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
14: 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We all of a sudden became the enemy.
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1: Gosh, I appreciated getting to talk to Dr. Stephen Meyer here on the Mike Gallagher Show, and I want to play for you one of the smartest guys I've ever had a chance to interview, Dr. Victor Davis Hanson, in just a moment. 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This is 250...
2: that I love, science and Ross Perot, okay? Okay. The Perot Museum of Science on Woodall Rogers is an architectural nightmare. It looks like a building they left in the dryer for too long. It's wrinkly. It's weird. It's just blech. I love the building. I love it. Please, everybody, go. It's fantastic. But architecturally, no. Feel the same way. Listen, if a president I actually voted for put up a library that was this ghastly, I would say so.
1: It's gross. I mean, and then the ceremony yesterday itself, of course, it was star-studded. It was a who's who. Lord. Of leftism. Poor Hillary. Yeah. Did you see Hillary Clinton's outfit? Now, I'm no Brad Pitt here. I'm not in any position to judge other people's outfits. But she had on this like this Hamburglar hat. She had this big black wide-rimmed hat. And she had big oversized glasses. And Mark, it was like 75 degrees outside, and she was wearing like this big overcoat. Somebody posted this. This is the funniest thing. I just reposted it on X. So check this out. There's a picture of her sitting there looking uncomfortable because she had to be hot. I mean, this thing, and it says, Bethany O'Leary wrote, Hillary Clinton looks like a retired KGB agent who settled down in Boca Raton, but still keeps a vial of poison in her fountain pen just in case.
2: Tremendous.
1: How good is that? Tremendous. That's perfect. And then poor Joe Biden. They did it again. Did you see them?
2: They left him on stage. Jill has to know she can't walk off and leave him anywhere.
1: Well, they all did. That's Dr. Jill to you and me.
2: No,
1: Dr. Jill and Barack both walked off stage, and honest to gosh, Biden is standing there looking completely lost. It's hard. That video is hard to watch, Mark. The guy doesn't know where he is.
2: No, it's hard to watch because it's funny. We've had a number of things to say about the Biden presidency, all of them dreadful because he deserves it. But as a human being, we have a caring heart. I don't want to see that happen to anybody.
1: No.
2: Their brains decline.
1: No.

0: God, they failed. And wow, it just takes me back that there were people. You talk about a threat to democracy. They dare to lecture us about the threat to democracy, the existential threat to democracy. How about what you people nearly nearly did in foisting that on us? So I'll take no lectures from them.
1: Oh, and then Valerie Jarrett gets up there. I love this when lefties do this stupid speech. Mm-hmm. We honor the Anishinaabe, the Council of the Three Fires, the Odawa, the Potawatomi nations. We are on their land.
0: Give it back.
1: Why don't you give it back?
0: Give
1: it back to them then. Instead of haranguing us about you on stolen land, if you stole the land, give it back. I went to a play once. There's a great theater outside of New York. It's called Paper Mill Playhouse over in, I think it's in New Jersey. And the producer gets up. Sometimes they do a curtain speech before a show or a musical. And she did this. We acknowledge that we're on the stolen land of the Yom and the Zapatawushi tribe. Right. And I wanted to stand up and scream, well, give it back! You know, how much you think this theater's worth? They'd love to put on some shows here. They could open up a casino. You know, they could have a field day on this stolen land that you've taken from them. You thief, you Hamburglar, Hillary the Hamburglar, give the land back! Bunch of dopes. Hey, let me ask you something. You know what today is, right? This is a holiday.
0: Oh, Juneteenth, of course,
1: Juneteenth. Now, I see over and over again how it's a made-up holiday. And if you look at the history, and I don't want to take anything away. Look, we ought to celebrate the day maybe that slaves learned that
0: observing it. You know, we did not need another federal holiday. I've said that before, and I'll say it. Please, we're done with federal holidays. But this is a remarkable occasion. Number one, to celebrate freedom for the slaves, of course. But I just can't believe if somebody takes a picture on a far side.
2: My dad, he's a double amputee, and he's one of my favorite people in the world. To me, a hero is someone who fights for our country and freedom.
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2: That's a wrap for a Friday. I hope you have a fantastic weekend. We'll do it again Monday. I hope you join us then. In the meantime, be safe and keep fighting the good fight. I'm Mike Gallagher. God bless America.

0: Parents and grandparents, turn on any streaming platform, open a textbook, scroll through social media, you'll hear the same message over and over again. We're a biological accident. The universe is meaningless. Purpose is something you invent for yourself. Look, that's not education. It's a worldview being handed to our kids and to all of us. That's exactly why The Story of Everything was produced. 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
9: Breaking news this hour from townhall.com. I'm Michael Harrington. Negotiators representing this country and Iran are in Switzerland at this hour for talks to work on key details of their interim agreement to end the war in Iran. Iranians claim they've closed the Strait of Hormuz today, again over Israel's ongoing military campaign against Iranian proxies in Lebanon. The interim deal between the U.S. and Iran is meant to stop fighting on all fronts, including in Lebanon, if it can be done. Florida Republican Senator Rick Scott says he is aligned with President Trump in getting FISA tweaked and passed in the Senate, as long as the Save America Act goes through as well.
10: Well, I want what he wants. I think we need to extend the FISA. Now, we have to make some changes to make sure they stop surveilling Americans. I've been surveilled under the Biden administration after January 6th. They stole my tax return. And then during Clinton years, I fought HillaryCare, so Clinton targeted my company. So if they can target me, running a big company and being a U.S. senator, they can target anybody.
9: He spoke to the Salem Radio Network. Visitors to one American attraction are being warned.
11: It could get dangerously hot at the Grand Canyon this coming week. The National Park Service says earlier this month, two hikers appear to have died on the Grand Canyon's North Kaibab Trail from heat-related illness. A third hiker died days earlier along the South Kaibab Trail after becoming ill from the heat. Now the National Weather Service has issued an extreme heat watch at Grand Canyon National Park from midday Monday through Tuesday, forecasting temperatures that could reach 110 degrees at the low-elevation Phantom Ranch. Park officials say temperatures at the bottom of the canyon are often 20 to 25 degrees hotter than temperatures at the rim. I'm Donna Water.
9: British Prime Minister Keir Starmer is facing a crucial decision, step down or fight a leadership challenge from Labour Party rival Andy Burnham. Starmer has vowed to stay, but pressure is mounting. His colleagues believe his time is up. More on these stories at townhall.com.
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23: Morning, Evening Grace, America. I'm Hugh Hewitt. As we speak, the United States men's team is taking the field in Seattle against the Socceroos from Australia. We'll keep you posted on the World Cup as we go forward with our first regular guest on a Friday, John Ellis, founder, editor-in-chief of News Items. News Items is my daily first thing I read in the morning, and I think you ought to as well. But at the end of the week, John sends me two or three or four stories that we may not have focused on in the course of the week. The first one of which is particularly interesting to those of you listening in California right now, you're all going to die. The University of Bern has modeled 1,000 years of earthquake history along the San Andreas and San Jacinto faults in southern California. John, good Friday to you. What did they come up with?
0: Well, the result is that the stresses in the crust are higher today than at any time in the last millennium. And a critical fault junction near Los Angeles could decide how big the next major earthquake will be. If we have the Hewitt and Ellis Insurance Company, and we're thinking about maybe we'll go into Southern California and, you know, underwrite home policies, the answer would be no. We're not going to do that.
23: So I went through two major quakes in my 30 years out there, the Northridge and the Big Bear quakes, and I don't want to do it again, and I certainly don't want to be going to Las Vegas when the Cajon Pass goes. And so where do you put this in terms of degree of likelihood, John? Because we've been getting earthquake predictions for as long as I've been in California, since 1978 on and off. And I'm not there except in the winter every other year, so I don't really worry about it anymore. But they're not fun, and if it ever gets up to the big one, that'll be a nightmare.
0: Yeah, I mean, this is not oh my God, the next big one is on the way. This is a serious group of international researchers who have looked at the data for the last 1,000 years and have come to the conclusion that the stresses at this point are as bad as they ever have been in those 1,000 years. It doesn't mean the big one is coming tomorrow, but it's certainly one that you would think people pay attention to. Interesting to me, I put it in News Items, I think, on Wednesday, and I saw one report on it in the 9 U.S. newspapers that I survey every morning. That was in the Washington Post the next day. It seems just an extraordinary story. Regardless of the geology, the impact on the insurance crisis in California, I think, is going to be exaggerated by this report, because, as I say, the Hewitt and Ellis Insurance Company is going to look at this and say, no, thank you.
23: Yeah, we're going to redline Dwayne, who just left the pack. I do want to point out to people, in the last 1,000 years, the biggest quake on that juncture, it was in 1857 with a magnitude of 7.9. If there's a 7.9 earthquake at the Cajon Pass or the Tajon Pass, the two passes in Southern California, Katie, bar the door, because you won't be able to get out, and it'll be up to Alex Steve Hilton. That's all I can tell you. You don't want Javier Becerra in charge. All right, let's go to number two. At a meeting of Chinese officials at the end of last year, President Xi Jinping outlined the main driver of growth for this year, 2026, which was consumer demand. How's that working out, John Ellis?
0: It hasn't gone the way he had hoped. The consumer activity, if you will, is down substantially, and certainly substantially from where he'd hoped it would be. And more important, it seems to me, is that investment activity in companies in China and in wealth, what are called wealth products in China, and particularly in real estate, is down 4.1% over these 5 months when compared to the first 5 months of 2025. That's an astonishing statistic, because Chinese statistics are, shall we say, optimistic in general. So I think we can say that the actual numbers are probably worse than what was reported in this report. And, you know, the bargain has always been in China that the government gets to govern if it continues to deliver a growing economy. So, you know, we deliver a growing economy and you don't challenge our leadership. One of the reasons I think that Xi is busy purging everyone he can see, and the purges continued this week with people being accused of witchcraft, is that he's nervous at the top of this thing, because his side of the bargain will produce a growing economy is not being delivered.
23: You know, when property values start to fall in America, it is usually an 18-month process, and you don't try and catch a falling knife. It's been going on longer there, and so it, no wonder people are stressed out. You also noted retail sales in China turned negative last month for the first time since 2022. So they're in, right. I don't know if they call it a recession, they're in a period of unease among their population, deep trepidation about the future. I think they're saving a lot. Is that how you conclude they're saving everything?
0: They're saving, but they're also investing in gold and putting it under their beds, right?
23: I mean,
0: they're not... The way to invest, if you made some money in China, there were two ways to make, you know, to invest. One was real estate, and the other was what are called wealth management products. And those boomed when the real estate sector was booming, and the real estate sector was 25% essentially of the Chinese economy. The real estate sector is now in bankruptcy essentially. And to give you some idea of how difficult it is, there are 60 million empty units in China, apartments or small houses or whatever, 60 million. That's greater than the population of Germany.
23: That's a wild thing. All right, I want to move on to Gordon Goldstein, because I read this morning. This is in the Friday news items. One of the reasons I read news items, maybe the most compelling, is it keeps me up to speed with science and tech. And this is an AI story by Gordon Goldstein. AI with the capacity for recursive self-improvement may be a game-changer for global security. All AI attackers may be massively empowered. Autonomous self-improving AI technology could stimulate and design unique biological weapons and lethal chemical agents that no human has ever discovered or contemplated. Human oversight of AI models may be fatally weakened. Computational speed will be revolutionized. And this one's a scary one, John. AI may communicate in an opaque language. I hadn't considered that. They may invent, the machines might invent their own language that we don't know.
0: Well, that Jeffrey Hinton, who was said to be the godfather of large language models, worked, you know, his company, his piece of paper, essentially, his intellectual property was bought by Google. He worked at Google for a number of years developing their artificial intelligence. He resigned a couple of years ago because he was so frightened by what he had burned, essentially. And what he talks about over and over again, if you go to YouTube, and look at some of the videos, what he talks about again and again and again is that AI will have its own language and that humans won't be able to understand it, and that basically at that point, who knows? But from his point of view, if we don't get control of this thing now, the computers will be talking to each other and we won't be knowing what they say.
23: John, I heard Matt Continetti yesterday reference the Infinity Machine, Dennis Hassabis, DeepMind, and the quest for something or other. I can't remember what it was. But have you heard of the Infinity Machine or Dennis Hassabis?
0: Yeah, he's the founder and chief executive of DeepMind, which Google bought, I think, 10 years ago. I did a podcast with Sebastian Mallaby, who wrote the book, The Infinity Machine, and it's one of the best podcasts I've ever done. Sebastian's book is a must-read. If you want to know about AI, there are a number of books to read. One of them is Sebastian Mallaby's book about Dennis Hassabis. It's really a good book.
23: Is it alarming, or does it leave you somewhat?
0: Because Dennis is a good person. Somebody that you want as a neighbor, so to speak, is just a good egg. You feel much better that someone like him is running the show, or is at least running the show at Google. And the work that he's doing in the development of pharmaceuticals and all sorts of other stuff is extraordinary, and beneficial to mankind. But, you know, he is the first to say that, if we don't get control of this thing, we're in real trouble.
23: That's why you need to read News Items. Go and find it on Substack, News Items, John Ellis. You'll join 45,000 of the smartest people in the United States because they read that at 6 a.m. every morning. John Ellis, thank you. Have a great weekend. Don't go anywhere, America. Eli Lake is next.
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23: Welcome back, America. United States men's team ahead of the Socceroos from Australia by 1-0 after an own goal by Australia. We like that. We also like Eli Lake, who is the host of the Breaking History podcast, a contributor to the Free Press, and the man I wanted to ask this question to. J.D. Vance yesterday, you're a country of 9 million. You can't just kill your way out of solving every single national security problem that you have. Was that an own goal, Eli?
3: I think it is, because I still believe that most of the Republican Party, with a loud and vocal exception, are very much pro-Israel and understand the U.S.-Israel alliance as something that's very good for America. And statements like that and the tenor of his remarks and focusing on what, you know, a kind of a wacko or far-right minister says, as opposed to
4: Marjorie Taylor Greene really, of Israel. Yes.
3: Right. You know, so the idea is, I mean, and I have to say it reminded me of the position that Volodymyr Zelensky was put in when he had the White House visit in the early 2025. And Vance was the one who was saying, you know, why don't you say thank you, and you should be, you know, showing your gratitude and thanking us and all this other stuff. Of course it's true. The United States has helped Ukraine, but, you know, we also have an interest in that. And that interest is making sure that Russia doesn't swallow Ukraine. And we have an interest in making sure that Iran is not a nuclear power, which I think the war in many ways set back Iran very much in that respect. Trump deserves credit. Israel deserves credit. J.D. Vance was part of the administration for that war, too. So he should explain that to Tucker Carlson and others who, you know, are now, you know, so delighted with this version of J.D. Vance. But the deeper point here is that Israel's really in a bind. Because I saw your remarks that it's a punt, so let's not, it's the $300 billion may never be delivered. I don't think it will be. So some of these things are very aspirational, and this is a ceasefire to get negotiations going. But linking Lebanon to the Iran war, and you knew it, everybody knew it, that Iran would tell Hezbollah to attack as soon as this thing was signed. That puts Israel in the position of kind of being the fall guy, and we all know better. And here is J.D. Vance kind of giving, at least rhetorically, you know, kind of validating that position, that when Israel is going to have to respond and must respond, then, you know, what is it, you know, then is it Israel violating the ceasefire, or is it Iran once again violating the ceasefire as they did the previous ceasefire? So that's troubling to me.
4: Last night, Hezbollah struck an IDF tank, killing four, including Lieutenant Colonel and his crew, wounding right. five additional. And Israel responded with 80 strikes, which is the right thing to do. They hit you once, you hit them 80 times. And so that is the Middle East, and that's yep. what the IDF has to do. And it was obvious, I think obviously, on the orders of Hezbollah. Let me change my metaphor. I am now describing this as halftime in the war. And it could be the longest halftime since the phony war after the Germans had conquered Poland and the Wehrmacht was moving all their troops from the east to the west to invade France in June. That went from October to May of 1939 and 1940. I think it's a phony war. I think it's a pause for nothing. And I'm not worried about it because they can't bridge the gaps that are there. I don't think they can, Eli. Do you?
3: What I'm worried about is that the president is, I think, going to try to do everything he can to make sure that he doesn't get involved again. I think he thinks it's an electoral loser. He's worried about the midterms. He's worried about the world economy. He's worried about the price of oil. Those are important concerns. I'm not denying it. But, you know, to quote Slim Charles in the great series The Wire, when he says to Avon Barksdale, the thing about war is when you're in it, you're in it. And I'm worried that the president would like to just sort of kind of, you know, magically kind of wish this away and say, no, we're doing ceasefire now and the Iranians are not going to comply. My hope is that eventually he will look around and he will say, we've been, you know, I can't take this. America can't take this. The Iranians are not, you know, good to their word. And that will prompt a response, and hopefully the kind of smart response. The one thing, by the way, that we don't know, we know that CENTCOM had a plan that they claim that within 14 days or so, they maybe could wrest at least parts of the strait away from Iran's control and through freedom of navigation operations. And it takes a lot of time that you could begin to sort of carving a path through the strait that would be protected and escorted by U.S. Navy vessels. I would have liked to have really given that a try. So maybe we will go back to something like that. I don't think that's out of the question, but Trump needs to kind of get out of this mindset that, you know, I've solved the war and now it's up to JD to try to win the peace, because I don't have a lot of confidence in that.
23: Did you do you think that the president kneecapped Bibi Netanyahu? Because the numbers out of the polling overnight and since the MOU was announced put Gadi Eisenkot in the driver's seat to run the next government, and Netanyahu's down to 22 seats in the Likud, which is very low for him. What do you think? It's like putting him on the Churchill arc when Churchill won the war in Europe and then got thrown out of office in the summer of 45 before BJ Day. What do you think?
3: I'm not an expert on Israeli politics, and it's constantly changing. I turn to Amit Segal and others for that, but I will just tell you this, that he absolutely kneecapped Netanyahu. Sometimes you have to do that. I mean, America has at times divergent interests from Israel, but I think Netanyahu and Israel in general, remember, Israel was our allies. They were flying, you know, they were the most competent air force besides ours, and they pulled off the first part of this war with, you know, brilliant precision and competence. And I just think that what's the thanks that Israel gets for that is not being included in the negotiations, being informed after the fact, and being told that basically they gotta not respond, or maybe only not respond in Beirut, depending on kind of who you talk to, when they are attacked by Hezbollah. And what about our plan to try to work with the Lebanese elected government to expel Hezbollah? That's the plan I want to get back to.
23: Last question. At this point, Tom Cotton are beginning to surface their spoken criticisms of the... Lindsey Graham has been somewhat more diplomatic. Cotton is hitting it pretty hard. I don't think the Republican Party is going to warm up to this, because at the start of the war, 70% of Republican voters and Republican-leaning voters were in favor of the war. So I think this is a big miscalculation by Team Trump. Big.
3: I agree with you, and I just want to shout out the person who I think is leading the charge and will lead the charge in the Senate is Ted Cruz. Ted Cruz has really been out front.
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11: With SRN News, I'm Michael Harrington in Washington. Vice President J.D. Vance and senior Iranian officials are set to formally launch negotiations this morning over Tehran's nuclear program, building out the fragile interim deal to end the war in Iran and keep the Strait of Hormuz open. The talks aim to solidify an interim deal to end the war. The negotiations are crucial for global security and the economy. Vance's arrival today delayed due to escalating fighting in Lebanon between Israel and the terrorist group Hezbollah. British Prime Minister Keir Starmer facing a crucial decision, step down or fight a leadership challenge from Labour Party rival Andy Burnham. Starmer has vowed to stay, but pressures are mounting as colleagues believe his time is up. Expectations are growing. He will announce a timetable for his resignation as soon as tomorrow. Burnham, recently elected as a lawmaker, is now in a position to challenge Starmer. Discontent has been building. This is SRN News.
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23: Welcome back, America. That's the sound of the Tartan Army marching out tonight. They play Morocco at 6 p.m. The United States has had 1-0 in Seattle as we talk to you today. I'm joined by Matt Continetti, head of domestic policy studies at the American Enterprise Institute. He is a Wall Street Journal columnist for the Free Expression Vertical, and they put him in the main paper most of the time. He is also a regular guest here, and we appreciate it. Matt, we talked on Tuesday about the Memorandum of Understanding. Much has happened since then, including an attack by Hezbollah on the IDF troops in southern Lebanon last night. They killed 4 IDF soldiers and a tank and wounded 5 others. Israel responded with 80 strikes in the Bekaa Valley and elsewhere. Is the MOU over before it began?
18: I don't think so, Hugh. It was endangered, for sure, because the Iranians threatened to close the Strait of Hormuz after Hezbollah's attack and the Israeli response. And it shows you how tenuous, I think, this agreement will prove to be. Because of the way in which the agreement links the Strait of Hormuz to Hezbollah and Lebanon. And that, to me, was always the most problematic part of the agreement. We cannot have a terrorist group building up force on Israel's borders dictate whether or not the Strait of Hormuz is open. And I think that Iran is using Hezbollah now to drive a wedge between the United States and Israel. And daylight space between the United States and Israel is not good. It's not good for America's interests. It's not good for America's security. It's certainly not good for Israel's security and for Israeli interests. And so that's what I'm watching most closely and what I'm most worried about.
23: Now, Vice President Vance yesterday said on another podcast, to the Israeli people, all 9 million, you're a nation of 9 million, you can't kill your way out of every conflict. I think that landed with a thud. I think that might be a ghost that haunts the vice president for a very long time. What do you think?
18: I don't know what he's talking about. I think that Israel is a democracy. In a democracy, you have a wide range of voices. Just think of the spectrum of American politics going from Donald Trump to Zoran Mamdani. It's the same in Israel, even though Israel's so much smaller than the United States. So, yes, there might be people who think that what Vance is saying, that you can kill your way out of this problem, but I'm not sure that's the majority position in Israel. I doubt it is. And I know that it's not the position of Prime Minister Netanyahu. He had goals at the outset of this campaign. The goals were the same as Donald Trump's, by the way. We've, I think, gone quite a far way to achieving a lot of those goals. But President Trump has now decided that he wants to forego the kinetic action. He wants to forego the economic pressure through the blockade and try a diplomatic track. And that, I think, is the president's prerogative. He's done a lot to make the world a safer place. He's done a lot to secure Israel over the course of 6 years and two presidential terms. And now we're going to have to see what happens, whether this kind of opening the Strait of Hormuz in exchange for economic relief provides not just the economic and political benefits the president is hoping for, but actually leads to a diplomatic resolution of the Iranian nuclear issue. It's that last part that I'm skeptical about.
23: I'm skeptical the war's over. And I was describing it to Eli Lake just now. I've been calling it a punt all week because I don't think it's going to work. But now I'm just calling it halftime, and maybe the longest halftime in the history of modern war since the phony war between the invasion of Poland in 1939 and the invasion of France in 1940. Just a six-month pause to reconfigure and consider defenses and offensive battle damage assessments, moving troops around. I really do think we're going to have another round with Iran before Donald Trump leaves office. Do you, Matt?
18: Oh, absolutely, Hugh. I mean, let's just put this in the context of the history of the Islamic Republic, born out of revolution in 1979, a regime that has dedicated itself to the destruction of Israel, what it calls the Little Satan, and to death to America. That's what they chant in the square there in Tehran every week, the Great Satan, as they call us, ever since that regime was consolidated in the aftermath of that revolution. So you're going on almost 50 years now. That's what they're about. It's a terrorist regime. It's the world's greatest sponsor of terrorism. They have lied about their nuclear program for decades. One president has actually delivered blows to that nuclear program. That's Donald Trump. You know, one president has actually taken out the architect of their terror strategy, Qasem Soleimani. That was Donald Trump in 2020. And so I think it's inevitable that as Iran seeks to increase the costs of compliance to the United States, we will reach a breaking point and Trump will strike again.
23: I agree. And I'm going to talk with Matt during the break about 2026 and 2028 elections in the United States and maybe the Israeli elections as well. And on the other side, we're going to take a look at the JCPOA and why it sucked, and explain and remind you why it was terrible, as well as the Obama list ceremonies this week. Don't go anywhere.
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8: Welcome back, America. Yesterday in Chicago, the Obama-esque, as Matt Continetti has termed it, was dedicated, the Obama Presidential Center. The amazing Howard Mortman. Aren't you in awe of Howard Mortman as I am, Matt Continetti? He seems to know everything.
9: He's the best.
8: He's the
9: living memory of American democracy.
8: He is, and he has a wonderful chart on the hours of dedication required for the ceremony by a president. Barack Obama is in the lead at almost 3 hours. The Nixon Library opening, over which I had a large portion, ran between 90 minutes, between 85 and 90 minutes. So I think we did ours in record time, and I'm not surprised that we had long speeches forever. What do you think their exhibit says about the JCPOA, Matt?
9: Oh, well, I'm sure that the Obama Museum touts the Iran nuclear deal as one of Barack Obama's fondest, finest achievements. But the thing about this presidential center, Hugh, is what it leaves out. And as I wrote in the Wall Street Journal this week, Obama's real legacy is the Trump presidency.
8: Yep.
9: Everything Obama did during his 2 years in office created the conditions for Donald Trump's revolution in 2016. And then in 2020, when Joe Biden had what can only be described as Obama 3, the third term, things got even worse for the Democrats, and Trump was restored to office. So what you won't see in the Obama-lisk is the fact that the JCPOA was a failure. You won't see how Obamacare is a failure. And you won't hear that Barack Obama's reliance on what he called a pen and a phone, actually is what torqued up the polarization in this country and made the public ready for someone who didn't, you know, follow these so-called rules of politics and order in Washington, D.C., but was really ready to bring change and restore an America that Obama clearly was trying to suppress during his 8 years in power.
8: President Obama's greatest achievement was on the day that he was sworn in, proving that America truly is an equal opportunity society and an African-American man can, in fact, be elected. That was a great achievement, and I don't want to diminish the historical significance of that. But in the JCPOA room, I want to call attention and remind the public of three things in the JCPOA. The JCPOA explicitly allowed Iran to enrich uranium and move closer to nuclear capability. It contained sunset provisions, a variety of them. It was signed in 2015. The first one would have kicked in 2013. They would all be done by 2030, at the end of which there would have been no limits on the nuclear program. And additionally, critics worried that Iran's nuclear program had no mention, or the JCPOA had no mention of the nuclear program's connection to the missile program. It really was a terrible deal, Matt. And people are forgetting that Donald Trump destroyed the nuclear program. Whatever you think of the MOU, it's not the JCPOA. Am I just being a partisan, or am I being objective?
9: Look, when the JCPOA, the Obama nuclear deal, came into effect, Iran's centrifuges were spinning. The JCPOA provided sanctions relief and direct payment, over $1 billion, to the Iranian government while legitimizing Iran's right to enrich and presenting Iran a glide path to a nuclear weapon in the sunset clauses that you mentioned. What we have now in this memorandum of understanding, the MOU, is a deal by which President Trump ends the blockade on Iranian ports and allows Iran to sell the oil it was selling before in exchange for Iran no longer blockading traffic in and out of the Strait of Hormuz. All of the nuclear matters are left unresolved and are put off. And I think, as we see in the cancellation of this meeting that was supposed to take place today, Hugh, it's unlikely that they will ever be resolved through negotiation. So the two deals could not be more different. And what I think is interesting, Hugh, is you have all these Obama supporters online saying, oh, the MOU is even worse than the JCPOA. Well, that begs the question. It seems like they're kind of admitting that the JCPOA was a failure, and I'm happy to agree on that score, at least.
8: About the reaction to the MOU, I think Vice President Vance's extended remarks, he revised and extended his remarks about the MOU a few times. I think they opened the door to a challenger in 2028. I don't know if it'll be Secretary Rubio, but I look at Mike Pompeo and I look at Dave McCormick, and I look at Ted Cruz, who's really carrying, as Eli Lake pointed out, a lot of the criticisms. I don't think Senator Cotton's going to run in 2028. Do you think the door opened a lot? Because 7 out of 10 Republicans strongly supported the war in February 28th, and I would bet more than 90% of Republicans support the state of Israel. I just don't think it's good politics to be anti-Israel in the Republican Party. Do you?
9: No, I don't. I would say that J.D. Vance, as the presumptive frontrunner for the nomination, was always going to face a challenge. And I think it's very likely that Senator Cruz will run, and his response to the MOU, I think, kind of underscores that presumption. I think it's potentially that Governor DeSantis will run again. He's had that experience of the first run in 2020. It will be interesting to see how he comes at some of the foreign policy questions this time around. So it will not be an uncontested nomination. And I think that Israel is going to be center stage in a lot of these discussions. What's interesting is J.D. Vance is trying to keep the 2024 Trump coalition together because he knows that's the way, or at least that's the way he thinks he can win in 2028. But he's doing it by appealing to the podcaster part of that coalition rather than the majority, the consensus in the Republican Party. And I understand why he might want to do that. but I'm not sure how successful a strategy

0: in November, and so it's going to be fun. Matt Continetti, follow him on X at Continetti. Listen to yesterday's commentary broadcast, because Matt begins with an essay, a verbal essay on the Obama years, which is just a work of art, Matt. My hat is off to you for that. Thank you for joining me. Stay tuned, America. I'll be right back.
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0: Welcome back, America. I'm Hugh Hewitt. I mentioned that Senator Cotton has weighed in on the MOU. This is what he said to Martha McCollum on her program on Fox News. Cut number one.
6: Iran is a revolutionary terrorist regime. It has been for 47 years. It's been killing and maiming Americans. It tried to kill my soldiers and me when we were in Iraq. President Trump deserves credit for making Iran weaker than it's been in decades through military strikes now going back 6 years across two terms. And I know Arkansans are pleased with the recent decline in gasoline prices, and I hope that continues. But I do have concerns that certain aspects of this deal are a step in the wrong direction. For instance, we're going to lift sanctions on Iran's oil exports right away. And based on their pre-war rates of production and recent prices for a barrel of oil, you're looking at somewhere between $150 and $200 million a day. So that's $4.5 billion to $6 billion every single month. That's a lot of money. And we know that this terrorist revolutionary regime is not going to spend that money on daycares or on hospital. They're going to use it to rebuild their drone stockpiles, their missiles, to fund Hamas and to fund Hezbollah. I have other concerns as well. There's certain parts of this memorandum that are a bit vaguer about Iran's ability to access up to $100 billion of frozen funds, or whether Iran can impose tolls on the Strait of Hormuz after 2 months. We'll need more explanation.

0: there. I hope President Trump won't allow those things to happen because, again, he deserves enormous credit for making Iran weaker than it's been in decades, and we need to make sure that we don't squander the leverage that we built across 6 years from the strike in Qasem Soleimani to Operation Midnight Hammer and Operation Epic Fury.
1: More from Senator Cotton next hour. Time for me to take my relief factor and remind all of you that over at Amazon Prime right now, you ought to be able to see this weekend the story of everything. Fabulous story on the history of science and of intelligent design and how the new atheists were nonsense on a stilt, and the actual history of science arc is towards an intelligent designer, both at the microcellular level and at the macro level of the cosmos. Don't miss this amazing movie, The Story of Everything, on Amazon Prime, and don't miss your relief factor. 1-800, the number 4 and the word relief, 1-800-4-RELIEF. Every day I take my 4 pills. I carry in curcumin, resveratrol, and omega, and I walked my 10K this morning. Didn't run it because tomorrow is a longer run, a longer trundle. So I just got out there and strode out because I had a lot of podcasts to catch up with and had a great, beautiful day. And no aches and pains after doing already 20 miles this week, which is pretty good for me. And not a 40-mile week, but we're getting there. And that's all I want to do. And if you are getting older, and you are, and if you need to work out, and you should be, and you're going to go to the gym this weekend or be a weekend warrior and play hoops at the gym, whatever you're going to do, go boogie boarding, go surfing, whatever it is, Relief Factor works for you. 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Ben Domenech is next.
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8: Breaking news this hour from townhall.com. I'm Michael Harrington. Vice President J.D. Vance and senior Iranian officials are beginning formal negotiations at this hour over Tehran's nuclear program, building out the fragile interim deal to end the war in Iran and keeping the Strait of Hormuz open. The framework was signed last week, and now top American and Iranian negotiators are in a 60-day sprint to reach an agreement on the technical details that hold massive implications for the world economy and for global security. Counting down to the midterm elections, and House Speaker Mike Johnson says Democrats are lurching to the left.
9: This is not a contract with America here. This is a contrast for America. And what it boils down to in its simplest terms is it's a contrast between common sense, Republicans, and crazy. And these people give us new illustrations and exhibits every day to show how crazy they've become.
8: All 435 House seats are up, while about one-third of the Senate seats are also on the line. In the wake of a recent incident in Massachusetts, there are growing concerns that gun laws can affect an armed citizen's ability to respond in the critical moments of a mass shooting.
10: The Cambridge, Massachusetts mass shooting has spotlighted how state-imposed magazine capacity limits may affect an armed citizen's ability to respond. Investigators say shooter Tyler Brown illegally obtained a banned rifle and fired about 60 rounds. An ex-Marine with a valid carry permit who intervened alongside a Massachusetts state trooper was limited to 8 rounds from his handgun under state law. The trooper, exempt from the limits, helped return fire, and together they stopped the attack. John Scott reporting.
8: France is putting emergency services and military forces on wildfire alert because of a heat wave affecting parts of Europe. About a quarter of France is under a heat red alert today. Temperatures expected to go to 104. More on these stories at townhall.com.
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0: Not with Ben, that with J.D. Vance's comment to Israel, you're a country of 9 million people. You can't just kill your way out of solving every single national security problem. And my list of questions was to you, did J.D. Vance hurt himself badly this weekend? Then I see you wrote for the Daily Wire, J.D. Vance's big Iran gamble. I don't think it's a gamble. I think it's craps.
1: I'm trying to be as charitable as possible to you. I think it is a gamble. I think it's a foolish gamble. I think that, quite frankly, trusting the Iranians to change their ways or trusting that this is something more than just a punt, where I think that we are actually agreed that the nature of this MOU is different than the way that it was initially reported.
0: We are.
1: I think that the vice president has made a serious mistake here. Look, the simple fact is that he has a very short political career. He was in the Senate for essentially, the length, a length of time that was less than being in Congress before then becoming the Vice President of the United States. And obviously he was somebody who, was picked in part because he was new blood. He was someone who was, on the rise and viewed as such. But what that also means is that he didn't really do a lot when he was a senator, and he didn't do a lot before he was a senator, and he certainly didn't do a lot when it came to electoral politics. The two elections he has won is one as senator from Ohio and the other, of course, as the vice president underneath Donald Trump at the top of the ticket. I think that with that as his record, to go in and then make this huge bet to basically choose to double down and say, no, I'm happy to be the lead voice on this. I don't need a bunch of people around me. Particularly, I do not need the Secretary of State, who is potentially a competitor with me in the future, to be standing next to me. I want to own this. I want to take this on. I believe it's going to be a win. That's a huge bet. And I think that, the vice president is very confident in his ability as a communicator, and he has every reason to be confident that way. He is somebody who has already shown his acumen for it. But that's different, of course, than making the right choices when it comes to foreign policy and national security. And I just was not convinced by his performance in that press conference or by the things certainly that he said around this in various interviews that he was doing, promoting a book that nobody seemed to, actually talk about, to be quite honest, that there was any kind of confidence that emerged from that about the way that he would conduct himself in the future as president.
0: Now, I know that the vice president is very smart. I ran the debate in Ohio, the first debate, when he was running for Senate against six other people, and he's very good on his feet. You saw what he did to Tim Walz. He lifted him up in little pieces, and he's been given the anti-fraud portfolio, which is a good one. He engaged with some fisticuffs, verbal fisticuffs with Zelensky. Not a bad way to go. But the Republican Party is overwhelmingly supportive of Israel, like 7 out of 10 strong supporters of Israel and of the war. This plays to the podcast bros in our side of the aisle. That's not a lot of people.
1: I don't think it's even just the podcast bros. I think that it plays to, the way that I felt about this was, are you actually catering to the people who voted for Donald Trump and think and believe in Donald Trump and agreed with Donald Trump when it came to these things? I would actually like to know what the vice president truly believes about whether he still thinks it was right to launch Operation Epic Fury. In his heart of hearts, does he still think that, knowing what he knows now? And I suspect that the answer that he would give, of course he would say yes if you ask him this question, but I just am not sure that that's actually the truth. And I think that when it comes to these this catering, you can call them the podcast bros, but I think of them as being this online set that is, absolutely devoted, but also, from my perspective, quite unserious about foreign policy and national security. They only want to frame things in terms of endless victory and that type of thing. I am always suspicious of that. I don't like the kind of attitude that I'm seeing here in terms of taking pot shots at Israel at a moment in which, they are having to defend themselves. They have every right to do so. And I also don't think that we should be playing this both sidesism game when it comes to, historically, America's attitude toward Israel and other nations, or America's attitude toward the relationship that we have, the unique relationship, I should say, we have with the Jewish people and with this rise of anti-Semitism that has taken place on the left. This is not a time to play footsie with that kind of thing.
0: Okay, now, I believe that the happiest person with those remarks by the vice president is named Rahm Emanuel. Now, it's a long shot for Rahm Emanuel to get the nomination, though he's the most formidable candidate they've got. And, boy, you give him back Israel, and that's what J.D. did, didn't he? Am I right about that? He gave Rahm Emanuel back Israel as an issue.
1: Well, I certainly think, there are not many people who are more canny politically than Rahm Emanuel. I certainly agree with you there. I have always said, and I may have even said it on this program, that the biggest mistake that Barack Obama made was choosing to not listen to Rahm Emanuel on numerous things and ultimately pushing him out, forcing him into his Chicago situation. But I think that the situation here is one that can be absolutely exploited by the Democrats, because then they can basically do a both sides of them game when it comes to Israel, and use the kind of comments that were made in a way that hurts Republican candidates, and Republicans will have to defend it because they feel obligated to do so. I mean, I don't think they should, but they will feel like they are obligated to do so when it comes to the politics of the moment. Look, the vice president, I think, is thinking about his own political future. I think he's thinking about domestic problems. I think that he is thinking about the fact that he hasn't had a real political win, quote unquote, within this administration yet, that Marco Rubio had kind of surpassed him as being someone who both donors liked and it seemed like even perhaps the president liked more than the vice president as a choice for the next round. That's short-term thinking. It's very online. It's too much influenced by the trends of the moment. Step back, have some perspective, and I think you'll understand that what the American people want in this moment is leadership. They want strong leadership, and they want confidence that we are not going down a road that is going to ultimately lead to the Ayatollah having billions of dollars more to play with when it comes to the list of things that we know the Ayatollah always has on his gift list.
0: So here's my question. Eisenhower did not endorse Nixon until he had wrapped it up. He had to see off a couple of people. Reagan did not endorse George H.W. Bush until Bush had seen off Dole. Do you think Donald Trump will try and pick the nominee for the Republican Party?
1: Oh, come on, Hugh. He loves the game. He loves the competition. He wants to see competition. He wants to be calling, balls and strikes on the competition. He wants to be, criticizing people when they, have a bad debate and encouraging people when they do things that he likes. I don't think that he's going to endorse right off the bat at all. I have completely disagreed with the conventional wisdom on that in D.C. for a long time.
0: So I suggested in a column this week he will moderate a debate because he likes to do that. Do you think he will?
1: Oh, my gosh. The ratings on that, Hugh.
0: Yeah, I know. I think he will.
1: Yeah. Who do you think will bid on that the most? Will it be NBC?
0: Everybody. Everybody. I think he's going to lay out. I think he controls the RNC. Joe's a good guy, but I think if he says, I want 12 debates and I'll take three of them, they'll give him three of them.
1: I mean, I don't think there's any question in my mind that if he has the inclination to do that, it would be must-see TV, of course. But it would also, I actually think it would be revelatory, because I think people underestimate the fact that the president, he's very canny when it comes to these things, and he can ask questions of people that reveal things about their own, biases that are very interesting. And he's been that way for a long time. He's trained on the reality TV circuit. It's something he's used to. And I think that that would be an incredible sight to see. But look, ultimately, I think that what's going to come out of this deal, just to circle back, is what you and I think, both believe, which is that this is unsustainable. The folks on Capitol Hill, including, by the way, strong supporters of the president,
0: yes,
1: people who are allied with him, who are not just the Lindsey Grahams or the Tom Cottons or the people who are hardcore going into Iran, that kind of thing. But, I mean, J. Josh Hawley came out right away and said we shouldn't be sending any money to Iran.
0: And no, Ted Cruz was even more blunt. Bad deal. Tom Cotton took his shots today. The MOU is a halftime. It's going to be the longest halftime in the history of modern war, except for the phony war. But after the election, it's starting again. Ben's going to talk with me during the break about the UFC fight. Don't go anywhere. When we come back, we got some other stuff to talk about on the Hugh Hewitt Show.
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0: Welcome back, America. I'm Hugh Hewitt with Ben Domenech, editor of the opinion pages over at the Daily Wire, Fox News contributor. Ben, I've got in my office my big 250 C bags, which I hold up to remind myself it's the 250th. And I'm really looking forward to it, and I think the World Cup is getting us in the mood, and the UFC fight and everything else that's going on is all positive. And in the middle of it comes the Obamalisk dedication yesterday in Chicago. And I have lots of thoughts about that, particularly about the speeches by the president and the first lady. What did you make of the whole spectacle, which Howard Mortman informed us, the one and only, the remarkable Howard Mortman, ran far longer than any other presidential library dedication? I was in charge of the Nixon Library in 1990, and it went about between 90 and 100 minutes. This went 3.5 hours. What did you make of it? What did you make of their speeches? Did you even pay attention?
1: So I paid attention to Obama's speech because I did want to both hear it and also to just get his temperature and attitude. Look, they are so self-obsessed, and especially I think they feel so defensive about the view that their legacy is the presidency of Donald Trump. I think this library, as a matter of architecture, is an abomination. I think it's embarrassing.
0: I was going to every architectural critic, they carved their knives before they went to writing.
1: Yeah, it was just insane. But the thing that really sticks out to me is how distant he seems in the past and how irrelevant from this current moment. You know, the Obama era was supposed to be this world-changing event, you know, not just altering the position of people in America and the view that they had of this nation, but also kind of a reorienting of the world around a new reality, a post-W, post-Clinton reality. And in retrospect, he just seems so small as a presidential figure. You know, I don't know about you, Hugh, but the biggest thing, obviously, that he did domestically was, this massive attempt to reform and to governmentalize healthcare. People today in the Democratic Party spend, I would say, at least half their time talking about how bad that very same system is. One that was, you know, enshrined in law by him, created by his people, defended by it, by their people over and over again. They would accuse people who disagreed with his plan I remember when Ezra Klein was calling Joe Lieberman somebody who wanted people to die because he wanted alterations to the way that the plan would even work. And today, what do we have? We have hospitals that cannot survive based on the fact that Medicare is not paying for procedures what they actually cost. We have systems where doctors are completely burnt out, where they're retiring younger and younger. We have Medicaid systems that promise care but then end up getting completely overburdened by the pressure of illegal immigrants in emergency systems. We have a completely broken system, and that was his signature domestic policy. For a president who had 8 years, he, to me, changed so little about the way that things worked in America in terms of the government, while also attempting to change it so harshly when it came to the culture. And I think that those changes in the culture were what led directly to the election of Donald Trump.
0: You know, Freddie L.A., the World Cup person, he's running into bitter clingers wherever he goes, and they love him, and he loves the bitter clingers. The highest point of the Obama presidency was the day he was inaugurated. That was a significant day. Yeah. It was a big day in American history. It was all downhill from there. Let me close with the MOU and my theory to have you expound on. My theory is that reactions to the MOU, across the spectrum, left to right, everybody, people on our team, people on their team, people on no team, that if you go back and find what they were writing 10 years ago in the summer of 2016 about Donald Trump, their opinion of the MOU will exactly match and map their opinion of Donald Trump in 2016.
1: No, they do, Hugh, and that's something that I think is inevitable that we have to deal with and that we have to understand about the nature of this. There is a complete lack of ability for people to look back and evaluate their own opinions. They're all engaged in revisionist history. And I think that it's something that's, frustrating about our political debate, but it's inevitable, and I think it's only going to continue.
0: Have you heard Dean Elliott Cohen yet sit down with Aaron McLean on School of War?
1: I'm not.
0: It's very good because Elliott Cohen deserves a lot of respect, but he begins by saying, I am humbled by how wrong I was in 2015-16. I was one of the original Never Trumpers. and with age comes a little more perspective. Now, he doesn't like the MOU much, but he is also very, very careful about how he went overboard, and he doesn't want to be a never-Trumper forever. Do you think some people are just caught in that loop? They'll never get out of it?
1: I think that's unquestionable, Hugh, and I think that one of the things that, you know, we should welcome people back who reevaluate their positions. We should also, though, I think, be honest about where people actually were. There are a lot of people, myself included, who get lumped into this position of being never Trumpers or something.
0: Oh,
1: like
0: me
1: that.
0: Too. It's
1: when
0: so,
1: we,
0: so stupid.
1: When we actually just opposed him in the 2016 primary, which is stupid. I mean, I opposed Mitt Romney when he ran, you know, as you know, ran in 2012. You know, in 2008, I voted for Mike Huckabee before I voted for John McCain. You know, and so it's just one of these things where, you know, look, we should be honest about where people were, and the demands of fealty by these online folks are just designed to cover up for, in many cases, their own lack of awareness. Lots of people, I think, like to play games with this, and those games should be apparent to folks, but they're counting on you to not pay attention to what
0: it's the fallacy of sunk costs. I'm not going to go through and find out what everyone said. I was Trump skeptical but willing to support him. I got very upset over the Hollywood Access tape, called for him to get off the ticket, but then voted for him because I'm Trump objective. I call myself that. But there were Trump deranged, and there were MAGA people, and there's a third category in the middle who just evaluate what he does. And I think that those opinions would map on the MOU opinions. Well, I'm skeptical. Let's see how it goes. I hate it. I love it. And it doesn't really work. That's a bad way to do politics.
1: No, it's absolutely a bad way to do politics, and I think you're right. It maps over the Venn diagram of how we're looking at this thing. You know, look, I hope that, you know, that at the end of the day, what we can say is that we have seen the decimation of the power of Iran to project power and to have the kind of influence that they had in the past, to have the kind of military capability that they had in the past. But I also think that, you know, the promise of what this was supposed to be was much higher than that. And we shouldn't pretend like that was the case, you know, at the get-go. And right now, a lot of people, I think, are defending a deal that's designed to essentially...
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8: With SRN News, I'm Michael Harrington in Washington. Vice President J.D. Vance and senior Iranian officials formally launching negotiations this morning over Tehran's nuclear program, building on the fragile interim deal to end the war in Iran and keeping the Strait of Hormuz open. The framework signed last week, now top American and Iranian negotiators are in a two-month sprint to reach an agreement on the technical details that hold massive implications for the world economy and for global security. France is putting emergency services and the army on alert for wildfires because of a heat wave affecting parts of Europe. About a quarter of France is under a heat red alert today, with temperatures expected to reach 104 degrees in some places. Monday is forecast to be hotter. The Eiffel Tower and other Paris venues have set up misting stations to cool crowds. The government has told organizers of music day events to limit alcohol use.
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11: 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Victory over setbacks. Victory over the unknown. V is for victory over giving up.
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0: Welcome back, America. I'm Hugh Hewitt. Yesterday, you may have seen that President Trump invited to the White House Major James Capers and his family, Capers, and the family of Colonel John Ripley, who's deceased, so that they could both receive the nation's highest award, the Medal of Honor, the Congressional Medal of Honor, for their actions in Vietnam. Today, both Major Capers and the family of John Ripley were at the Hall of Heroes in the Pentagon so that General Eric Smith, the Commandant of the United States Marine Corps, could honor them both. Here's the first portion of his remarks, cut number three.
27: Yesterday, I had the privilege of attending a ceremony decades in the making, where our president awarded the Medal of Honor to Major James Capers, Jr., and posthumously to Colonel John Ripley. Major Capers, we're proud to call you one of our own. I speak for all Marines when I say congratulations. And those congratulations are heartfelt by every PFC, every private, up through the Commandant. Congratulations, sir.

0: You are still looking fit to fight. We may recall you. To Tom and the Ripley family, thank you for joining us and for continuing to honor the legacy of Colonel John Ripley. Today we have the distinct honor of inducting both of these legendary Marines into the Pentagon's Hall of Heroes. Their actions in Vietnam earned them a place alongside every other Medal of Honor recipient. But their stories did not begin on the battlefield. They began at home. Long before Major Capers and Colonel Ripley earned the title Marine, their families helped shape the men they would become. For Major Capers, it was his family of sharecroppers, whose example of hard work and resilience helped forge his unshakable will, an unbreakable will. For Colonel Ripley, it was his parents, whose strength during the Great Depression taught him perseverance and determination. The Capers and Ripley households remind us that families are the bedrock of our institution. They instill America's sons and daughters with the values they need to fight and win our nation's battles. Today's inductees live those values throughout their long and illustrious careers, and especially in the crucible of their most demanding operation.
1: The Commandant then went on to discuss those operations about Major Capers. He said this, cut number four.
0: In April of 1967, near Phu Loc, Vietnam, a newly commissioned 2nd Lieutenant Capers and his nine-man element, Team Broadminded, found themselves cut off and surrounded by a massive enemy force. Despite sustaining multiple devastating wounds, Lieutenant Capers refused to falter. Bleeding heavily, he continued to lead while directing precise artillery fire onto the advancing enemy, shattering their onslaught. As helicopters descended into the chaos, he demanded that his wounded Marines be boarded first, refusing rescue until every last survivor was flown to safety. I mean, who does that? Who does that? Major Capers did that. And now he's with us today.
1: And then he went on to talk about the late Colonel Ripley, a legend, cut number five.
0: 5 years later, in the fury of the 1972 Easter Offensive, Captain John Ripley faced a challenge just as harrowing. While advising South Vietnamese Marines, he was charged with a monumental task: destroy the Dong Ha Bridge to halt a massive North Vietnamese advance. Dangling 50 feet over a churning river, Colonel Ripley, then Captain Ripley, hauled hundreds of pounds of explosives hand over hand beneath the bridge. I mean, think about that. Hundreds of pounds going hand over hand. That's like doing 1,000 pull-ups. And he kept going while he was braving a torrential hail of enemy fire, all designated trying to kill him, all trying to kill one man dangling below a bridge. Starved of energy and tools, he clung to consciousness, using his own teeth to crimp the blasting caps in the charges. And think about that. Using his own teeth to crimp the blasting caps. After three agonizing hours, he detonated the charges, bringing the enemy offensive to a dead stop. For heroism that transcended the limits of human endurance, Major Capers and Colonel Ripley have been bestowed our nation's highest military honor.
1: My brother-in-law, George, was there as he served as a COVID in Vietnam with Colonel Ripley. Colonel Ripley had the honor of being escorted around Annapolis by and having lunch with down on the wharf. An amazing man and long overdue. The Dong Ha River is a diorama in Annapolis Memorial Hall for a reason. And I'm glad both Major Capers and Colonel Ripley were so honored. More on that when I come back.
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1: Welcome back, America. I'm Hugh Hewitt. When I go back to the Medal of Honor recipient ceremony at the Hall of Heroes in the Pentagon today, Secretary of War Pete Hegseth rose and had this to say about Major James Capers, cut number 6.
9: In April 1967, Lieutenant Capers went looking for a downed B-57 bomber that crashed into the mountains. But by the time he reached the site, the enemy had already been there. The crewmen were missing. All Lieutenant Capers found were goggles, and he spotted the enemy's tracks nearby. He knew that he and his men needed to get to safety. Lieutenant Capers radioed for extraction, but the answer came back. It's raining, the weather is too rough, the chopper can't fly. We can't get you right now. And so Lieutenant Capers huddled his men together. They negotiated minefields. They swam a river. And just as they were almost to safety, the enemy opened fire on them. Lieutenant Capers, undaunted. "We killed a bunch of them," he said. At long last, a Sikorsky chopper appeared. Lieutenant Capers refused to leave before his Marines, as the Commandant said. And he remained in command until all his men were aboard. Bleeding and weary as the chopper lifted off, Lieutenant Capers watched as thunder and lightning and high winds and rain moved in. The chopper started to go down. Lieutenant Capers looked up at the night sky and said, "I need help." He prayed, "God, I need you." Well, the chopper went higher and higher, and finally home to safety. God reached out his mighty hand and kept that chopper going, Jim Capers said. God saved us when we needed to be saved.
1: Then he said about Colonel John Ripley, and I heard this story from Colonel Ripley live when he was alive, cut number 7.
9: Later, Captain John Ripley confronted the same enemy. The date was Easter Sunday, 1972. His superiors ordered him to the pivotal Don Ha Bridge with a simple order, stand and die. As Captain Ripley recalled, the only way to stop the enemy was to destroy the bridge. The mission was overwhelming, and at first Captain Ripley had no idea how he was going to carry 500 pounds of explosives there. But he still called his superior and said, "I will destroy that bridge." He reached up and grabbed hold of the beam underneath the bridge. And even though the communists had rigged up German steel razor wire to protect it, Captain Ripley began kicking his way through. With his weapon slung over his back and explosives in his webbing, Captain Ripley started hand-walking himself under the bridge and out over the river. "Jesus, Mary, get me there," he prayed. He repeated it rhythmically. "Jesus, Mary, get me there." Exhausted and starving, Captain Ripley said that suddenly strength came. He swung up and placed the explosives into the I-beams and underneath the bridge. Later, Ripley would say, "The enemy was not happy about this. They were trying to get my attention the whole time and had 30 caliber messages coming my way." But as he put it, they were never successful. On that Easter Sunday, Captain Ripley destroyed that bridge. He stopped that enemy. And in those terrible, magnificent moments that we recall here today, the fellow warriors of then Lieutenant Capers and then Captain Ripley bore witness to a truth that no totalitarian ideology can ever suppress. The free man is made in the image of God, all men made in the image of God, and his highest destiny is love, expressed through sacrifice for his fellow man.
1: It's a moving sermon. I watched most of it. My brother-in-law was there, who served as a covan with Colonel Ripley, and introduced me to Colonel Ripley, and he wanted to go, so he traveled a bit to get there, as did General Boomer, Colonel Turley, and all the other covans of that era from the 72 Easter Offensive. I'm sure Major Capers' friends and family and fellow Marines were there en masse as well. 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And I'm in the Relief Factor studio. Took it in hour one. 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I'll do it again. You got a big weekend coming up. 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And if you have not yet yielded to my ever-present pressing that you try it, I encourage you to do it right now because it's the cheapest the starter pack has ever been. 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

0: Welcome back, America. I'm Hugh Hewitt, joined now by the poet laureate of the Hugh Hewitt Show, Tarzana Joe. Hello, Joe.
1: Hello, Hugh. You know, everyone has an opinion on the MOA, U, whatever it is. It's not a MAGA, but it's a MUVA. And as a poet, I want to give a perspective from ancient times. Ancient times like when you and I were kids, okay?
0: Okay.
1: I will give you my opinion without pomp or propaganda on the recent memorandum and the coming memoranda. I arrive at this discussion not to either cheer or harass, but as someone who learned lessons from those talks once held in Paris. I was 10 when famous diplomats to that fine city wended, and halfway through my high school when negotiations ended. They took several weeks deciding, and they did it with great flair, to determine if the table should be oblong, round, or square. I knew even as a youngster, be you dove or be you hawk, if that's the way they start, well, then you really ought to walk. For years, they all engaged in fancy diplomatic brawling, while away in Southeast Asia, the men and bombs kept falling. These were the finest intellects. Their books are still revered. And when the deal was done, the whole United Nations cheered. Within 2 years, the status quo had vanished into vapor, and the guarantees in writing proved to not be worth the paper. I prefer negotiations, but to trust them is a sin when one side wants the fighting stopped and the other wants to win. That's The Shape of the Table by Tarzana Joe.
0: Do you remember, Joe, that Henry Kissinger announced peace in our time in October of 72, and then we had an election and Nixon won? And then there was not peace in our time, so the

0: Christmas bombing thought. And so I believe the same thing's going to happen here after the election. We'll go back to the bombing.
1: History does rhyme. They do say that, right? Yeah.
0: They do say that. Now, how goes the refit of the website, the Tarzana Joe?
1: I saw the draft of the new website. It is top-notch. It's going to be beautiful, slick, wonderful. Give us a couple more weeks. But the old TarzanaJoe.com is still functioning.
0: And there will be I Need a Poem button, and will they be able to buy your books of poetry?
1: Yes, and the I Need a Poem button is like in multiple places. It's everywhere. You can't miss it.
0: How's business in the poetry business right now?
1: A little slow. It's a little slow, I've got to tell you. I think, you know, the markets are reacting to certain forces. When the straits of poetry are open again, then I think perhaps we'll have a
0: pickup. The verse will flow.
1: Yes.
0: I hope that is soon, Tarzana Joe. The verse will flow, Tarzana Joe. Whether you're getting a wedding toast, a retirement party, a gathering of family and friends, an 80th birthday, a 90th birthday, a 100th birthday, go to Tarzana Joe. Seek out a professional. I got one done for me by a dear friend. It was lovely. So whatever you do, don't forget Tarzana Joe at just go find the I Need a Poem button at TarzanaJoe.com. Don't email him anymore. I Need a Poem button at TarzanaJoe.com. I'm coming right back with Dr.
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7: Breaking news this hour from townhall.com. I'm Michael Harrington. Vice President J.D. Vance is meeting at this hour with top Iranian officials at the White House, as looking to build out the interim deal to end the war in Iran, reached by the two sides last week. Vance is holding talks with the parliamentary speaker and the foreign minister at a Swiss mountainside resort near Lake Lucerne. Mediators from Pakistan and Qatar also in the room. The U.S. is looking to get Iran locked into negotiations over its nuclear program amid concerns it may be used for military purposes, which Iran denies. The Trump administration intensifying its crackdown on Antifa, renewing its designation as a domestic terrorist organization.
8: The Justice Department has charged 15 alleged Antifa members in Minnesota, accusing them of coordinating violent attacks on ICE agents and facilities. Officials say similar cases have led to arrests, convictions, and charges across several states, including Oregon, Texas, and California. The White House says it will use the full force of federal law to disrupt and prosecute organized violent networks. Ken Lorman reporting.
7: Measles on the march in Utah.
9: Utah spent the past year fighting measles outbreaks in almost every county, and experts say there's no clear end in sight. Health officials worry measles cases will rise again when school starts and cold weather kicks in. International health experts are set to gather in November to determine whether the U.S. and Mexico will both keep their measles-free designations. Canada lost its last year. Bob Agner reporting.
7: A large fire has almost completely destroyed a luxury resort in the Dominican Republic this weekend, forcing the evacuation of about 1,700 tourists. Local media report an Italian visitor died in the fire. Several other tourists have required medical assistance. It happened at the Viva Dominicus Beach by Wyndham. More on these stories at townhall.com.
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0: 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Dr. Arnn, we are back in Winston Churchill's memoir of World War II. his second book, Their Finest Hour, Chapters 6 and 7, The Rush for Spoils and Back to France. I want to begin on a small point that struck me when I was reading these two chapters. He went back and forth to France in this not-so-great airplane, sometimes surrounded by Spitfires, sometimes alone, four times. And the last time to deal with a defeated Pétain, a young, eager fellow by the name of de Gaulle. But it's just his physical courage. It's kind of nuts. We don't do this anymore, do we?
1: Yeah, well, I don't know. We don't do it. We do it in greater comfort than he knew. Churchill was an old man. You know, he was 68 when the war broke out. No, he was 65 when the war broke out, when he became prime minister. But he traveled. Andrew Roberts goes through the numbers in his Walking with Destiny book, a very good biography of Churchill. And he traveled, you know, a multiple of the amount that Franklin Roosevelt and Stalin traveled combined. And he built the alliance and he kept it together. And what he's doing in these two chapters in 1940, as France is falling, is he's trying to keep it together there. He's going to talk to them. And these two chapters are very dramatic because it's what collapse looks like. And, you know, there's one kind of moral trial that comes when you're losing to the place of disaster. Because how do you keep your head up? And how do you keep arguing when fact after fact after fact arises against you? And the story of Churchill's actions in the months of May and June 1940 are just magnificent. But he doesn't tell it all because he's not... He doesn't glorify himself.
0: He is not a modest man, but he's also not a vain man. Mm-hmm. It's a moderate.
1: Yeah, I like to say that he's pretty good at, you know, he's a very assertive human being, right? But the way he goes about telling the story doesn't leave him open to a charge that certain politicians in America today are open to, that they talk about themselves all the time and congratulate themselves over much. And he, in these chapters, he congratulates himself under much. And I will tell you some of the sources we have for the things that happened in some of these rooms, because it's very remarkable.
0: Well, let's do that now before I move to for example, we have this meeting with Pétain, at which he spots a young de Gaulle. And he says about de Gaulle that he had a lot of dash about him and a lot of resolution. He didn't know that he would end up working with de Gaulle. He talks about talking to Admiral Darlan and saying to him, you must never let the Nazis get the French fleet. And Darlan promised that he wouldn't. But what are the sources we have about what he does in these days that he does not tell us about?
1: Well, the most beautiful things he did are public speeches, which we can simply read.
0: Yeah.
1: And we have evidence in one of the chapters of the effect of these speeches, because they persuaded Franklin Roosevelt that Britain was going to fight. And America sent some help. That's from Fulton, Missouri. And I gave a talk from that very podium in that
0: Oh, did you really?
1: A few months ago.
0: Yeah.
1: And there's Harry Truman off to the left. So those are public things, right? And those are very important. They persuaded his colleagues in the cabinet. They persuaded Franklin Roosevelt. They persuaded the British people. And then there are two main private things that are relevant to these chapters. One is his May the 28th, 1940 meeting with the cabinet, which we have notes from two different people about what he said there. And we've talked about that on the show. And the other is these meetings in France. And there are two. And the translator, Churchill spoke some French, and most of the French spoke English, so a lot of it was in English. But there was a man named Edward Louis Spears, I mentioned before on the show. And he was a very close friend of Churchill's. And he grew up in Paris. And he was the officer assigned to liaison between the British and French armies in 1914 and again in 1939-40. So he was there coordinating through this collapse, and he was already experienced at it. And he was later ambassador to France. He was a member of parliament. And he was a brilliant man, and he wrote two great books. One of them, if you're interested in the First World War, Liaison 1914, and the Second World War, is about the same events, 26 years later, called Assignment to Catastrophe. Spears is in the room when these negotiations are going on with the French. And Pétain and Vevey have come in. They're World War One heroes. Pétain was the general in charge of the Battle of Verdun in the First World War, one of the worst battles in human history. Churchill says in this chapter that Pétain was a defeatist in the First World War, too. I didn't know that. But Churchill is encouraging them at this at the first meeting in Paris. They actually meet in Pétain's home, an apartment in Paris, and the nightgown of his mistress is on draped across one of the chairs in the room. People notice that. Anyway, Reynaud was he was the saltiest of the bunch outside de Gaulle. But Pétain and Vagon are beaten, and they can see that. And in and the Churchill relates a conversation where he says, and Churchill's trying to get them to keep resisting, form a front, fight unit by unit. And he says, to come through Paris and attack you, the German army is going to have to disorganize itself. And there'll be an opportunity. You can consume a German army corps in the streets of Paris. And Pétain says, we've already given the order to evacuate Paris. And Churchill says, nations which die fighting rise up again, but those that surrender tamely are gone forever. And that's very solemn.
0: Pétain's name is gone forever because of what he did here. It will always be.
1: That's right. And then Reynaud replies to that, but you must give us the rest of your fighters if we are to fight on. And then Spears records, because he knew Churchill very well. He said, I knew the Prime Minister was a generous man, and I did not think he would resist that appeal. And Churchill, he recounts this part of it in this chapter. He says, this is not the decisive battle. And they must destroy us in our island, or we can come and win this back. And Pétain says, and so that's a very tense moment, right? And Churchill, by the way, says in this chapter that by the time they were pressing him for the rest of his fighters, Pétain and Vagon had already decided that they were going to surrender. Right. So they ever take the British down. See? Reynaud, who was sympathetic, says to Churchill, how do you hope to fight them alone? And Churchill says, I haven't thought about that very hard yet. But I imagine that the strategy will be to drown most of them on the way over and choke the rest of them to death on the beach.
0: But he's also, he dangles FDR to them. Because Churchill always nurses this belief that eventually the new world will come to the assistance of the old. He will say that in a speech eventually. But he in this meeting, he also dangles FDR. And FDR is keeping track. He's not encouraging. He's not giving up on the English in the way that Pétain and the other generals have. He has not given up on them. And we will come back to that immediately. Don't go anywhere. Back with Dr. Larry Arnn after the break as we continue diving into their finest hour. Stay tuned to the Hugh Hewitt Show, all things Hillsdale at hillsdale.edu.
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5: Welcome back, America. I'm Hugh Hewitt. The Hillsdale Dialogue underway with Dr. Larry Arnn, president of Hillsdale College. 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Remember as well all prior Hillsdale Dialogues, including all those episodes on this book, Their Finest Hour, Volume 2, and the Churchill Memoirs, are found over at hughforhillsdale.com. Changing subjects just a little bit, Dr. Arnn. Let me ask you about the Pug Ismay, because I learned this week, I had to go back and forth to California. I'm listening to a book I read years ago called Freedom at Midnight about Mountbatten and the division of India into Pakistan. And it turns out Pug Ismay was his chief of staff for that. Did Ismay keep notes? Does he have a memoir?
6: Yeah. He published a book. And he was the first commanding general of NATO, Supreme Headquarters, Allied Forces
5: Europe.
6: He was very close to Churchill. He was a very good source in interviews with Martin Gilbert. So there's a lot of his thoughts in the official biography, which is the best biography. And he it was a very tight crowd, right? Like, one of the reasons, and I've mentioned it before, but Victor Hansen, in his very good book, The Second World Wars, explains how effective the British were, you know, what they got out of themselves through this war. Because not just here, where they stood up alone and managed to stave them off by the skin of their teeth, but then later they were strategists, right? And they helped to make the strategy that won the Second World War, and they invented much of it. And they contributed very much beyond their resources, or their relative size, to us. There were more British and Imperial soldiers going ashore on D-Day in June 1944 than there were American. And we overtook them by the end of that 1944, by the end of the summer of 1944. But up until then, remember, the war ends in May of 1945, so most of the war, most of the soldiers on the Western Front were British and British Empire and Commonwealth.
5: And Churchill makes that point, but he does make the point America is carrying the burden in the Pacific. And he's very, very liberal and is praying about that. But he wants to make sure the marker is down that the Brits held the West, and Stalin did his job.
6: We should say something about this, because there's a lot of criticism, you know, because we live in the age of America First, and I'm very glad about it. And Roosevelt was a liberal imperialist. That is to say, he followed an argument that I don't believe can be made to work, and that is that the whole world has to be free or nobody's safe, and so our mission is to make the whole world free. And Churchill never subscribed to that. But Franklin Roosevelt did. On the other hand, you have to see that there's another reason why we might be involved in this. Franklin Roosevelt had been Assistant Secretary of the Navy, and he and Churchill corresponded the whole war under the title, but they both had the same title, former naval person, and because Churchill was First Lord of the Admiralty twice. Roosevelt knew Alfred Thayer Mahan, and he was a late 19th, early 20th century scholar at the Naval Institute. And he wrote The Influence of Sea Power Upon History, and it's a fundamentally important book. And it was the rage in the British and American navies, and in strategically still is today, strategic thinking, right? And his thought was that sea power matters very much in the modern world, because the cheapest way to move goods and services about the world is by sea. Cheapest and fastest. Airplanes don't carry that much. So Roosevelt has absorbed all that, and he's very concerned about what happens to the French Navy, because they had a big Navy. And then if Britain is defeated, what about the British Navy? So the point is, there. What people have to think through today, what we Americans have to think through today, in the context of these wars that we're fighting all over the place, is how do you secure yourself when the world is much smaller at the least possible cost of life and treasure and the greatest possible expansion of ordinary peacetime pursuits? That's always the challenge in war, but especially for a free commercial republic, it is the challenge. And the thing to absorb is that's more difficult now because we are subject to immediate attack all over the world and at home.
5: Growing strength of other naval powers is also a problem to us, and of the weaponry, as the Ukrainians have demonstrated in the Black Sea, the weapons necessary to destroy a fleet have changed, as they changed between World War I and World War II. They've changed again. The airplane came along. Now we have drones. Now drones can sink, and the Ukrainians sunk the Moscow, the lead ship of the Russian fleet in the Black Sea, using drones. That's the kind of thing that people look back in 50 years and say, people ought to have woken up at that point to the fundamental changes at sea, going underwater.
6: People don't understand one thing. Like, why, for example, of the great powers, we need the Straits of Hormuz the least. Because we have, we're an oil net, oil exporting country. That's true. We're also the largest user of oil in the world. And there's very much oil that we don't have that we have to use, heavy crude. And we don't have the refinery capacity to use a lot of the oil that we have. So what we really are is a net exporter, but also the heaviest trader of oil in the world. And so oil matters to us very much, even though we got a lot of it. I mean, we should build a lot more refineries, by the way, to be more secure just using our own. It's probably not possible for us to be completely independent of foreign oil.
5: Yeah, one of the reasons that, digression, one of the reasons Steve Hilton appears to have got through to the finals is that a major refinery, another one left in California, and I was out there a few weeks ago, gas was $6.50, more than $2 a gallon more expensive than it is on the East Coast in the middle of the war because of their ridiculous regulations, and they've driven the refining capacity away, and they won't export for their own oil. It's crazy. It's self-defeating, but that's the reality. That's the reality, and I don't know what the gas prices are now with the MOU in effect, but hopefully they're falling quickly, but they won't fall as far as here. I don't want you to forget, The Story of Everything is on Amazon Prime, all right? The Story of Everything from the Discovery Institute. This is the story of World War II, Winston Churchill and the series I'm doing with Dr. Arnold. But The Story of Everything is about intelligence design. And you really ought to watch it. You really ought to allow it to influence your day. It's a beautiful movie.
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10: With SRN News, I'm Michael Harrington in Washington. Vice President J.D. Vance and senior Iranian officials formally launching negotiations this morning over Tehran's nuclear program, building on the fragile interim deal to end the war in Iran and keeping the Strait of Hormuz open. The framework signed last week, now top American and Iranian negotiators are in a two-month sprint to reach an agreement on the technical details that hold massive implications for the world economy and for global security. France is putting emergency services and the army on alert for wildfires because of a heat wave affecting parts of Europe. About a quarter of France is under a heat red alert today, with temperatures expected to reach 104 degrees in some places. Monday is forecast to be hotter. The Eiffel Tower and other Paris venues have set up misting stations to cool crowds. The government has told organizers of music day events to limit alcohol use.
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0: Welcome back, America. I'm Hugh Hewitt, the Hillsdale Dialogue. Last broadcast hour of the week is underway with Dr. Larry Arnn, president of Hillsdale College. All things Hillsdale at hughforhillsdale.com, the dialogues at least. 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We're going to switch topics now to a different part of the war, Dr. Arnn. Let me ask you now about Italy. Churchill has an unusual relationship with Mussolini, not unlike Donald Trump. He believes in personal diplomacy. So he writes Duce a letter in which he says, "Is it too late to stop a river of blood from flowing between the British and the Italian peoples?" In fact, it was too late. Now, Mussolini had decided to throw in with the jackals.
1: Yeah, and see, that corresponds. There are three things like this in the Second World War that are parallel. In this chapter, he talks about a letter he wrote to Stalin, who's allied with Hitler at the time. And then later, he will get a letter delivered to the Japanese ambassador, who's in Moscow, dealing with the Russians. So that comes up in the next few chapters. And in all three of them, he writes a personal appeal with reasons why they should not join the Axis, which, you remember, the Soviet Union was part of the Axis at this moment. Well, in the case of Italy, he talks about the old alliance and friendship in the First World War and before between Italy and Britain. They'd always been friends, or they'd mostly been friends. What does Mussolini reply with, except the very thing that Churchill anticipated, and that was, we went to Abyssinia not threatening any British interest, and you organized the world against us. And Churchill was reluctant about that back in 36 when that happened, because he thought, you know, we may need these Italians, right? And how does it affect us exactly? And then, you know, we got the League of Nations to put sanctions on Italy, but they were heavily lobbied against, and so exempted from sanctions was oil. And Churchill writes of that back then when that was happening, willing to strike but afraid to wound is what we are. Huh. So the point is that these disasters that are unfolding have been prepared by what we read in the Gathering Storm, the years that the locust hath eaten, right? The failure to rearm, the antagonizing of Germany, but that's earlier, right? That's
0: more
1: generous people.
0: I want to remind everyone, you worked with Sir Martin Gilbert for years. What did you and he, or what did he tell you about Mussolini? Because he's a very shadowy figure in the American imagination. We know him as a strutting, thumping fascist. But for a time there in the 20s and the 30s, he and Churchill got along, as did some of the civilized world. What did Sir Martin think of him?
1: Well, what do you think of him? Well, he didn't think anything about him that's not in the documents. There's an interesting tidbit. Clementine Churchill met Mussolini and wrote to her husband about what he was like, and she was very taken with his galvanizing, powerful eyes. Thought he was a force. It's not a letter of approval of his politics. The impression that British people had, first of all, Italy was, you know, kind of a joke, right? You know, Italy has been a mess for a very long time. Had been a mess for a long time, and the going concerns in Europe, the powers in Europe, were Britain and France and Germany, and so Italy was a junior partner, right? And so then some people thought that kind of good what Mussolini's saying. He wants to recover the strength of Italy, the Romans of Italy, right? And fascism, that comes from some bound together sticks that the Romans would carry, called fasces, in their ceremonies, right? To be a fascist in Italy was to be for the resurrection of the glory of Rome, the power of Rome. And so you wouldn't be entirely unsympathetic with that, especially when Italy, you know, like what they say, well, the famous thing they said about Mussolini was he made the trains run on time. You know, because if you live in a country and things don't work, like in L.A.,
0: Then you're, I know what you're going to say. You're going to accept a minimum. And for a while, Mussolini did bring order, but then he brought fascism and its awfulness. We'll come back and talk more about that. I want to remind you, all things Hillsdale at hillsdale.edu, including their online courses on World War II and on Churchill and on the Revolution as we approach 1776. I also want to remind you that all the prior conversations with Dr. Arne about this book, Winston Churchill, Volume 2, and his World War memoirs, Their Finest Hour, available at Hugh4Hillsdale.com. Stay tuned.

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2: In the War of 1812, our nation fought and won America's religious freedom. 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

0: Welcome back, America. Hugh Hewitt with Dr. Larry Arn. Hillsdale Dialogue underway, the last broadcast hour of the week. All things Hillsdale at hillsdale.edu. Dr. Arn, you said you had a bit of a frolic and a detour.
1: I once had a galvanizing discussion. I went down to Guatemala to an academic conference, and the conference was staffed by some students at Francisco American University, a little Catholic school there that's kind of nice. And so I was taken with the students. That's my kind of people, you know. So I took about half a dozen of them out to dinner one night, and we talked. And I wanted to find out about them. What do they think? What's the world like, right? And this one particular young woman, who was the daughter of one of the organizers of the conference, a very good guy, she'd been to America. And I said, what do you make of it? And she said, everything works, and everything is clean. That's Spencer Pratt and the governor candidate both, right? They're saying, look, we're falling apart here.
0: Yeah.
1: And you don't want to live in a system like that.
0: No,
1: well,
0: no.
1: Mussolini was cleaning some of that up, and people liked it. And, you know, and remember Hitler, who's, you know, let's just say Hitler was a very bad man, right? On the other hand, what had Germany been through? I mean, it's their fault that they got hammered in the First World War. They hammered everybody else first. But then after that, there's this terrible inflation and disorganization and violence in the streets. And Hitler gets them going again, right? And he was very popular for a while. And Mussolini is sort of similar. You know, let's straighten this place out and get it going, get some vigor back, right? And Mussolini proved to be ultimately a weak man. We have that great letter in these chapters from his son-in-law, Count Ciano,
0: yep,
1: whom he executed, who he caused to be executed, and who turned on Mussolini. That's why he had him executed at the hands of Germany. He was in Berlin. And he writes what's true, and that is Mussolini was eventually completely mastered by Hitler. When Hitler took Austria in 1936, that affected Italian interests because Austria's over the hills from Italy. And Hitler was nervous about what Mussolini would think. And Mussolini let him do it. And when he did that, Hitler called him Duce. He said, Duce, I pledge eternal loyalty to you. But then within a year, Mussolini goes to see Hitler and wonders if he's going to be executed before he leaves the house.
0: And Ciano wrote, in that letter, he said he wanted to tell people, he's the only foreigner who was at close quarters with Hitler, that the world should not be ignorant of the fact that the misfortune of Italy was not the fault of her people, but due to the shameful behavior of one man. Which brings me to the last point of this hour. FDR, after Italy stabs France in the back, FDR goes on radio in America, gives a great speech denouncing Mussolini as the hand that held the dagger that has stuck it into the back of its neighbor. Churchill thought this was a great speech, especially because it was 5 months before an election in which FDR needed the Italian vote. And he said FDR was, quote, never afraid to run risk for the sake of his resolves. And one of those resolves was Great Britain should endure. Do you think that Trump has resolves the way that FDR had resolves, lines that he will not allow to be crossed?
1: Oh, yeah. Well, you know, first of all, he's very tough, right? Look what's happened to him, right? They were going to put him in jail and take his money. And he got running for office. Won. He's very tough.
2: I don't know Donald Trump well. I know him a bit. I do know that Trump is not slow to return a blow. Because he's what's this thing that's going on right now about the Justice Department defense fund for people who have weaponized government against them. He wants to protect his people, and also he wants to hit back. And that's natural. And, history will judge whether he goes too far with that or not. But he is certainly like that.
0: The last thing I want to say is that when Churchill made a request of the United States, George Marshall, who's beginning to enter into this book, took 48 hours to inventory everything that America could give Great Britain and Stettin us, got it done, and FDR said, do it. It's sort of like when Nixon said, send every plane that can fly to Israel in 1973 in the Yom Kippur War. I didn't know about this until this book. 48 hours to inventory everything that we did not need for a bare-bones defense of America. Do you think we could do that today?
2: Well, we're short of weapons, right? So, yeah, but we could, we're in an emergency. Free peoples can do a lot. And it's, just remember that, if you read the story of the Russian Revolution, and Solzhenitsyn, is publishing these five volumes called The Red Wheel that are awesome to read. They're really good. And, if you read that, you find out that Russia's fallen apart in the last days, right? And orders are not carried out and stuff like that. Well, we reacted fast and we were united and we fought very well in that war. And we did a lot through a lot of setbacks. So yeah, we could move.
0: We can move and we chose to move, and we will talk more about how Great Britain actually did mobilize quite well. They did actually move very fast. And in fact, Churchill rode that train at an ever-accelerating pace until victory was assured. 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

0: Welcome back, America. I'm Hugh Hewitt. I want to take a moment before we close out this week's broadcast to ask Dr. Larry Arnn about where we are in defense spending, where we are in preparing, not for the war that's currently paused, but for the next war and the war after that, as, of course, Britain didn't prepare in the 30s, and they barely survived the 40s. What say you, Dr. Arnn?
1: You know, this big bill that they're talking about, you know, a trillion and a half for defense.
0: Yeah, $1.5 trillion.
1: Yeah, that's big restocking, and we need that.
0: We need to build the right things. It's the big challenge about that, and you know some of these tech people better than I do. There's a generational jump in weaponry, and we talked about it earlier, as to World War One and battleships, World War II and aircraft carriers, and now in the Persian and Arabian Gulf and in the Black Sea, we're learning it's just a brand new world at sea. We better be building the right stuff. Do you think we are?
1: Well, I heard the sage Palmer Luckey talk about that. He says it takes 10 years to revolutionize the American military industrial base. And for most of the next five, we're going to be building more of what we got. And we can add a lot, too. But, like, we need to replenish the stocks of the stuff that we have invented and know how to use and have. So it'll be a transition, right? You know, I even think that the Chinese Navy's getting so big and the advantage is going to grow. There's a moment of danger, a 2 or 3 or 4 year period of danger coming up right now. And so we should replenish the stocks of what we got. We should buy as much as we can of the more innovative things that should be cheaper. Palmer Luckey said that he would be disappointed if in 10 years the defense budget was not half or less what it is in a normal year now, and that we're not more lethal after it, too.
0: Well, you know, it may be, maybe it was Churchill said, God loves the United States and drunks. It may be that the Chinese spent 25 years building ships that are not useful to the next war because of what we're seeing with the revolution underneath the water and above the water. We shall see.

0: Dr. Larry Aaron, all things Hillsdale can be found at hillsdale.edu. All of the prior Hillsdale dialogues are found at hughforhillsdale.com. Thank you for listening. We'll be back next week, same time, the last broadcast hour of the week. Until then, let me remind everyone, you also ought to watch The Story of Everything. The Story of Everything from the Discovery Institute debuted in theaters to a very, very, very positive audience set of reviews. Just look at Rotten Tomatoes. It's now on Amazon Prime, streaming for your convenience on Amazon Prime. You'll be blown away. Beautiful film, wonderful documentary on the history of science and intelligent design. You should watch that. Thank you, Adam. Thank you, Harley. And thank you, Generalissimo. I'm Hugh Hewitt, and I'll talk to you on Monday on the next Hugh Hewitt Show.
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12: Breaking news this hour from townhall.com. I'm Michael Harrington. Vice President J.D. Vance at this hour is meeting with top Iranian officials as the White House looks to build out the interim deal to end the war in Iran, reached by the two sides last week. Vance is holding talks with the parliamentary speaker and the foreign minister at a Swiss mountainside resort near Lake Lucerne. Mediators from Pakistan and Qatar also in the room. Counting down to the midterm elections now, House Speaker Mike Johnson says he's confident the GOP will hold its majority in November.
13: We've got great candidates, an extraordinary record to run on, a great environment, and meanwhile, the Democrats are going stock raving mad. As you can see, there's an insurgent left has taken over the Democrat Party. The Marxists are taking control. They're openly running as socialists and anti-Semites and everything else. And I really, really like our chances in the fall. I'm convinced we're going to win.
12: All 435 House seats are up this time, as is about one-third of the Senate. Democratic Illinois Governor J.B. Pritzker signed off on a new package of taxes that targets the tech sector.
14: The measures hit digital advertising, cryptocurrency investors, prediction markets, and social media platforms, and are expected to raise more than $800 million a year. Illinois will also become the first state to charge social media companies based on user counts. Legal experts warn the plan could face constitutional challenges, and conservatives argue the taxes single out speech platforms and could chill online expression while tying up businesses in costly court fights. Ken Lorman reporting.
12: Bolivian President Rodrigo Paz has declared a state of emergency to empower the military to remove roadblocks set up by anti-government protests that are strangling some cities. More on these stories at townhall.com.
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21: 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Charlie was poisoned.
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26: 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Now in its 36th year, your host of Dr. Health Radio is David Snow, who is a health expert but not a doctor. And while most of David's guests are doctors or authorities in their area of expertise, they do not diagnose or prescribe on the air. If you have a medical condition that requires treatment, see a health professional. The information contained in this program is for educational and entertainment purposes only. And now, your host of Dr. Health Radio, the snowman himself, David Snow.
27: Ah, summer, the season when otherwise normal adults are transformed into beach bunnies, surfer dudes, nautical experts, and amusement park junkies. It's a season when families spend a lot of time, a quality time together in the local emergency room. The premise is simple. People take vacations to forget about work. Instead, they forget about everything, including the laws of gravity and the laws of motion. So, in the interest of injury prevention, here's a list of some summer tips to keep you safe and healthy. 1, pain is much easier to get than to get rid of. 2, you'll catch more fish with worms than your fingers. 3, the boogie board was invented by the boogeyman. 4, your analyst does not qualify as protective headgear. 5, don't drink and dive. 6, don't dive. And 7, each year millions of people from around the world visit Disney World, but half drive on the same side of the road as we do. Can you say traffic and accidents? All right. Welcome to the first weekend of summer here on a Father's Day weekend edition of the program. We want you to keep your weekend strong and healthy, and we're here to help you do that. And today on the show, summer nutrition is on the menu. What to eat, drink, take, and do, as well as not to, if you want more energy, want to avoid illness this summer, and want to be healthier in the process this summer season. Welcome once again to the Healthiest Hour on Radio. I am your radio snowman, David Snow, here to keep you cool and healthy. And we appreciate you making us a part of your weekend. Thank you so much for tuning in. Maria Moroni, a clinical nutritionist, joins us shortly for all that information that I just described. And we want you to have the healthiest summer season possible, and we're here to help you do that. Now, here's some information on hydration. That's very important if you want to you want to stay hydrated. If you want to stay healthy, you need to stay hydrated. And that means not only paying attention to the foods and beverages that are going to enhance your body's hydration, like juicy fruits, you know, those mouth-watering watermelons and other melons, as well as citrus fruits and berries, and maybe a cold cup of soup, gazpacho, anyone? And then there's those high water containing vegetables, the tomatoes and cucumbers, which are actually fruits. Everybody considers those vegetables. Various green leafy greens and green veggies and other veggies. But, you know, besides having a high moisture content, the greens are also a good source of electrolytes. And speaking of electrolytes, don't forget coconut water. That's a potassium powerhouse. You might want to add some sodium to it if you're going to be sweating or outdoors a lot. A little salt in there to balance out the, you know, the sodium, potassium. You need both electrolytes. But you also want to avoid consuming things that deplete or compromise your hydration, and that is a lot of caffeine-containing beverages, alcoholic drinks. You know, those are, both of those are diuretics, and excess can cause problems. So what about taking additional electrolytes? Is that a friend or a trend? Well, you might need them if you sweat a lot, if you're outdoors a lot and are doing an intense workout, especially if it lasts longer than 60 minutes or so. Of course, if you're running or engaging in any athletic or sports competition, you want to be aware of that. But the electrolytes are probably a smart thing to do, especially increasing your sodium, because that helps you retain fluid and keeps your thirst mechanism working properly. There's a lot of brands on the market, you know, just the main thing is the potassium and sodium. Some have magnesium and calcium and other minerals, but the two that you want to really pay attention to are the sodium and potassium. All right, in news of mental health, a Harvard study of adult development, and this spans nearly 80 years, showed that strong social bonds protect individuals from life's adversities and are better predictors, listen to this, of a long and happy life than intelligence, genetics, and money. Also, the U.S. Centers for Disease Control and Prevention and the World Health Organization warn that loneliness significantly increases your risk of cardiovascular disease as well as stroke and depression, raising your likelihood of an early death by 30%. So friends and family are priceless when it comes to your health. And just to be clear, I'm talking about real friends, not the virtual ones or online AI versions, okay? In other words, a real person just like you. What a concept. It's more valuable to have four real friends versus, 4,000 followers, even if they're friendly. Oh, and speaking of friends, do you have any false friends? This is research on 2,300 volunteers. They found negative social ties, if you have unsupportive friends, for instance, sped up the aging process by about 15%, making people roughly 9 months older, biologically speaking at least. Hostile friends, they say, as well as family members, also increase inflammation and stress levels. So something to be aware of there. Just ahead, The Fitness File, a special edition of it, so stay with us as Dr. Health continues.
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27: All right. Boy, this was hard to write and think about. You know, last week at this time, I mentioned the passing of an international fitness icon, Gilad, who was also a longtime friend. Knew him for almost 30 years. He died, June 9th, Tuesday. And in today's Fitness File, I want to feature some of the highlights of, well, not only Gilad in general, but, you know, my relationship with him. He was a star, for those of you not familiar with him, he was a star of TV's Bodies in Motion, which for decades was America's number one fitness show and on television, and also the first to be shot on location outdoors in Hawaii, and also the longest running televised fitness-themed show spanning over 35 years. Right around 35 years. Now, Gilad passed away just days ago, as I mentioned, and we were friends since the 1990s. I remember having him first as a guest on the show, and then we became fast friends after that, and I had him on countless times, usually in the beginning of the year for New Year's fitness resolutions, and often he would be on with Jack LaLanne, who I also had on for New Year's fitness resolutions, who was the godfather of fitness. And anyway, for those, I mean, Hawaii residents, and we broadcast in Hawaii, you know that all of his episodes, Bodies in Motion on TV, were shot on various beaches in the islands of Hawaii. And he was also known by millions of viewers. He sold hundreds of thousands of, if not more, of DVDs of his various fitness routines. There was Lord of the Abs and the body sculpting or total body sculpting and many others numerous to name right now, but dozens of different videos that people could watch and practice in their own home in the comfort of their living room. Doing the exercises. Now, a few facts about Gilad, some of these I got off the website. And by the way, you can go to gilad.tv for more information. But in 1983, he launched Bodies in Motion, as I mentioned, the first nationally syndicated half-hour fitness show. And the show was on ESPN for I think 12 years, and then it moved to the Discovery Channel, Fit TV, and then Lifetime. And besides Bodies in Motion airing nationally here in the U.S., it was also televised in many other countries, both in Europe and in Asia. And he was also inducted in the National Fitness Hall of Fame. It's hard to talk about him since I knew him so long. Let's see, what else? By the way, I read on the website, gilad.tv, the JLTV, I'm not familiar with it, but JLTV, maybe my producer could look that up. It'll be broadcasting a special 12-hour marathon tribute this Monday, that's day after tomorrow, June 22nd, at 6 a.m. Eastern Time, featuring some of the classic episodes of Bodies in Motion, kind of the best of 30 years of televised broadcasting. Now, one lighthearted story I want to share with you. You know, Gilad and I hung out, you know, many times together, but I remember many years ago when Gilad and I met for lunch one day at a restaurant in Honolulu. He had to bow out early, a little early for a business meeting or something. He had an engagement. So a few minutes later, I walked up, and I think it was to get the rest of my food to go or maybe grab a dessert or something. But the woman at the counter says, "I know who you were having lunch with." And I said, oh, yeah, that was Gilad. And she said, she corrected me. She said, oh, no, I recognized him from his TV show. That was Jake, the star of Body by Jake, who is, you know, does have a show. And he was an actor and was a host of another fitness program on television. But it was not Gilad, but Jake Steinfeld. I couldn't convince her that the waitress that it was Gilad. And so later I told Gilad what happened at the restaurant. And he was a little upset because, partly, and I think most of you would agree, Gilad was a lot better looking than Jake Steinfeld, who was the other TV fitness host she mistook him for. Oh, and one last thing I'll leave with you is that back in 2011, upon passing of America's Godfather of Fitness, who was one of Gilad's idols. We both called each other and were planning on attending his memorial service, which was to be held at Forest Lawn Cemetery in the Hollywood Hills. That's where most of the Hollywood celebrities and TV stars are buried. And at that memorial service, I believe Gilad and I sat together. I know we hung out together there. And Arnold Schwarzenegger gave the eulogy about Jack LaLanne, since he was best friends with him. So anyway, we've lost another fitness icon. And thank you for indulging me and sharing these thoughts with you about my longtime friend and annual guest of Dr. Health Radio. Okay, JLTV is on DirecTV, Connect, Xfinity, and Spectrum. Is that correct? Okay. My producer just dug that information out for me. And again, you can go to Gilad.tv for more information. All right, let's see. I've got some more news to get to. Okay, before we go to the fitness file, I want to share this with you. Could that cause skin cancer? You know, this is the first weekend of summer, and of course, sunscreens are important, having good sun sense, but sun has benefits, and I'm going to talk about that in the next couple weeks, some of the benefits. You know, everybody tries to avoid the sun at all costs, but, the right dose of sunshine and light is critical for good health. But some less obvious risks for developing skin cancer: white wine. This is, listen to this, according to a study published in Cancer Epidemiology, Biomarkers, and Prevention, each glass of white wine per day was associated with a 13% increased risk of melanoma. And that was due to DNA-damaging enzyme acetaldehyde. That's what gives you the hangover if you drink too much. Or even if you drink. And that's of course found in all alcoholic beverages, but it has higher levels in white wine than other alcoholic beverages. So if you're going to drink wine, switch to red instead. Also, and speaking of red, new research in Nature Communications, not new, but some research, shows that those carrying the gene that gives you red hair, and meaning the color runs in your family, that leads to 42% more sun-associated genetic mutations compared with people who did not carry the gene. So, you know, you're more, of course, you've seen a lot of ginger or redheaded people with freckles, and those freckles are the result of sun damage, but just be aware of that. You need to be extra careful. And then a study published, here's another less obvious risk of developing skin cancer. This is from the British Medical Journal. They uncovered a connection between strains of HPV, that's human papillomavirus, and the prevalence of squamous cell carcinoma, which is one stage worse than basal cell carcinoma. The more strains of HPV a person carried, the more likely they were to develop squamous cell cancers in their lifetime. And then also, citrus juice, as healthy as it can be, you know, rich in vitamin C and potassium and other nutrients, but consuming one cup serving of grapefruit or orange juice had a 1.5 times daily, or if you did that 1.5 times daily, they found increase of melanoma risk by up to 36%. This was from the Journal of Clinical Oncology, and that's because the fruits are rich in sorrelins. Those are compounds that are making the skin more photosensitive. So just make sure you, if you do drink citrus fruit, a little extra sunscreen's advisable. Let's go to the Funny Bone Pharmacy, if we could.

0: All right. With tomorrow being the first day of summer, here's a fitting question for you. Let me ask my producer this. What's black and red and black and red and black and red?
1: Got me on that one.
0: That's a zebra with sunburn. All right. And here's a woman going into this door, and she's the sign on the door says X-rays and tanning salon. How's that for a combination? Take your pick. Which kind of radiation do you want, right? And speaking of tanning, I want to just mention this for you regular listeners, or maybe a new listener. We're going to, in 2 weeks from today, we will have a dermatologist on talking about summer skin care. Dr. Annette Zernick will be with us on that particular show. Oh, and a couple other funnies for you. Let's see. A patient preparing to have an X-ray was handed a folding gown told to remove your clothes and put this over your head. The tall, lanky patient soon came out of the dressing room naked with his hands held high over his head, holding the folded gown. Well, following directions a little too literally, I guess. Okay, and then finally a doctor answered the phone and heard the familiar voice of a colleague on the other end of the line. "We need a fourth for poker," said the friend. "I'll be right over," whispered the doctor. As he put on his coat, his wife asked, you know, she thought he had a ER call from the hospital. "Is it serious?" "Oh, yes. Quite serious," said the doctor gravely. "Why, there are three doctors there already." All right. We won't have a doctor, but we have a clinical nutritionist coming right up talking about summer nutrition here on the Healthiest Hour on Radio. Stay with us as Dr. Health continues. I'm David Snow here on Dr. Health Radio.
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0: Yes. Yes, it is. School's out. And it's summer. The first weekend of summer, that is. Hey, no matter what the weather is outside, it's always cool coming out of your radio. When you're tuned to the Radio Snowman, that's me, David Snow, here to keep you cool and healthy. And we appreciate you tuning in and making us a part of your first summer weekend of the program, edition of the program, I should say. And we welcome you once again to the Healthiest Hour on Radio. In this segment, Summer Nutrition on the Menu. Maria Moroni is a national nutrition educator and researcher, and she's with us today to give you some tips on improving your summer nutrition. And we want to welcome her to the Dr. Health Radio microphones this morning. Maria, how the health are you?
1: I'm great. How about yourself?
0: Excellent.
1: Yay,
0: thank
1: you.
0: We
1: finally made it.
0: Yes.
1: We made it to summer.
0: All right. Yeah. The first weekend. Well, actually, tomorrow is technically the first day of summer, but it's the first weekend of summer, right? And, you know, yeah. While we don't experience typically the winter weight gain that we do during the holiday months of Christmas, New Year's, et cetera, and Thanksgiving, everyone, you know, I mean, people can overdo it and can ingest too many calories and, you know, maybe too much alcoholic beverages. I mean, alcohol, people don't realize that has 7 calories per gram, which is more than carbohydrates or protein. Not quite as much as fats, which is 9 calories per gram. But, you know, as far as wanting to basically just have a more nutritious summer. Let's give us some tips on that. I know that everyone wants more energy at this time of the year, obviously. And the key to energy at the cellular level is mitochondria. Tell us what that is and why people need to really know about it.
1: Oh, absolutely. Summer just means more activity. And I think just by being more active, you're going to burn more calories, which is probably a nice thing and one of the reasons why everybody looks forward to the season for sure. But here's the thing, all of those extra activities require energy, right? And so how do we make sure we're healthy and we're able to keep up with all of the fun that our season has to offer? Well, we really need to understand then where the energy comes from. And the answer to that is that it comes from all of the little tiny mitochondria in our cells. And they come in the form, that energy comes in the form of something called ATP, or, as you know, most people know it as energy. And we use 90%, we make 90% of the energy in those mitochondria in our cells that power us, right, and all of our activities.
0: Mm-hmm. Yeah, and, you know, a lot of people don't realize that it takes energy to digest food. And if you eat hard-to-digest foods at this active time of the year, it's going to take more energy from your body, and your body only has so much energy. So you're going to have less energy for, you know, enjoying the summer, for goodness sake. I mean,
1: well,
0: let's
1: that's right. And
0: talk
1: we,
0: about
1: our
0: that.
1: Body, our cells don't, we don't store it. We don't store that energy that the mitochondria make. It's use it or lose it, you know? And so we're constantly making it. So we constantly have to be powering those little energy centers in our cells.
0: Okay, now how do we do that as far as, I mean, obviously foods? And I really want to mention, because I've talked to some people here at the studio as well as, oh, you know, friends and relatives and people that I've come across as well as listeners. And, I can't stress enough that as much as you and I are pro supplements, I mean, you know, we take countless supplements a day, maybe. But the it's not a substitute for the best obtainable food, and a lot of people still don't eat as much as they can organically grown. And why organic food matters so much is because, well, the pesticide residues, just take one example, forget the commercial fertilizers and the fact that there's not the trace minerals that there is in organically grown food, but aside from the nutrient content, which is very important, just taking the pesticide aspect or pesticides, fungicides, herbicides, that disrupts human hormones, which affects your energy, your gut health, which affects, you know, regularity and immune system and your mood and everything. And then neurologically, it can be, you know, they can be neurotoxic, some of the chemicals that are added to food. Plus, organic food tastes better. I mean, you know, it's just the fact of life. That's why the high-end restaurants will always go for, you know, organic greens and grass-fed this and breastfed, grass-fed beef and, wild salmon or wild fish, wild caught fish. And anyway, let's talk about that before we get into, you know, the nutrients that people can take supplementally.
1: Sure. So, you know, you're preaching to the choir right here, because I am a clinical nutritionist, a functional clinical nutritionist.
0: I forgot to mention that. Thank you for mentioning it.
1: Yeah, I'm
0: remiss.
1: Food first.
0: Good.
1: Oh, no worries. I'm always food first. I think the best place that you're going to get your micronutrients from are food, because your body is designed to absorb all of that so much more easily than the supplements you take. But the sad part is, you know, we're in this faster food. I don't like to call it fast food. I like to call it faster food mentality. And people think they're eating healthy, but they're skipping a lot of the nutrients that they need. You know, all the health organizations say 5 to 7 servings of vegetables and fruits, mostly vegetables, every single day. And only 10% of the population actually achieves those goals.
0: Oh, I know. Go ahead.
1: Exactly. Exactly. And so I also, you know, to point out your attention to organic, I read a study recently, and there's studies like it all over the internet that show that the foods that are grown today are about 40 to 50% less nutrient dense than those same foods grown 50 years ago.
0: And that has to do with our conventional
1: farming practices.
0: Yes. No question about that. And yet the, you know, some, well, not, you know, most dietitians now are in the know about that, but a lot of experts, even, you know, in the medical establishment, they say, oh, you don't need supplements if you eat a good diet. But like you said, even if you eat a good diet, fruits and vegetables, if it's commercial fruits and vegetables, you're not getting the nutrients you got.
1: Exactly,
0: that our grandparents got. It reminds me of comedian Jay Leno some years ago on the show. He said, you know what our grandparents called organic food back then? Food. Because all of it was organic. A century ago, before the sprays and pesticides, herbicides, fungicides, etc. And you couldn't help but eat organic, because that's all that was available. And it was a lot more nutritious at the time. Yeah.
1: And they picked it out of their backyards, too. It didn't truck from across the country.
0: Right.
1: So, you know, what were other benefits they had?
0: Yes. Okay, well, I just wanted to, you know, highlight that at the outset, because it's more important to invest a little extra money in your food budget for the organic. And sometimes it's not, you know, much more at all. Sometimes it's 50% more, some 10%, depending on the particular produce or, you know, fruit or vegetable or grain, nut or seed. But it's always worth it. I mean, I tell people, I say, you know, when they bitch and moan about the prices, you know, it's all about priorities. They're you know, trying to save 20 cents on a pound of apples, and then they're spending $6 a beverage at Starbucks or some other establishment or something. And I tell them, I say, food costs more than poison. Deal with it, you know? I mean, it's your body. You know what? You got to prioritize things.
1: You know what? If people want to need to, you know, because we're in a tough economy right now, and if people are sort of watching their pennies, I completely understand.
0: Yeah.
1: So I would encourage people to look up the Environmental Working Group and find the list of Clean 15.
0: Yes. That's right.
1: Yeah. Or the Dirty Dozen. Take a good look at the Dirty Dozen, which tells you absolutely which fruits and vegetables you should be eating only organic.
0: Right.
1: And then which ones you can get away with. Maybe if you're watching your pennies.
0: Yeah, usually.
1: Ideally,
0: it's
1: all organic.
0: Huh? What's that?
1: I said ideally it's all organic.
0: Oh, yeah, of course, yeah. But usually, what I was going to mention is the skinned fruits, you know, the avocados, if you can't get organic, that's they're still good. You know, the citrus, the. But you don't want to get leafy green vegetables, anything but organic. Those you definitely want to get organic.
1: And this time of year, strawberries. Strawberries are the number one thing on the list every season, every year.
0: Yeah, they're terrible. Yeah. I mean, and here in Florida, where I live and where we broadcast from, our headquarters, I mean, you know, we grow a lot of strawberries, as they do in California on your coast and other places. But, you know, it's just as good and fresh and wholesome and tasty as they are. They're, you know, and people say, oh, well, you know, They think because they can't taste the pesticides that they don't exist or something. I mean, if you're tasting pesticides, you are really eating or ingesting way, way too much, because usually you can't taste anything at all when it comes to, the chemically laden produce. And I'm glad you mentioned strawberries, because they're at the top of the dirty dozen list. Let's move on, because I have many more questions for you. Before our next break, let's get into some of the nutrients supplementally, now that we've talked about foods to anchor the summer nutrition diet and menu that anybody is consuming, the melons and just as a food safety tip, because my next door neighbor who was in her 80s, she had a tremendously dangerous bout with diarrhea. It was from cantaloupe, and I always advise people against cantaloupe, because of all the melons, it's one of the most porous or coarsely, the outside of the melon, the rind, or it's hard to get it really clean. And since melons grow on the ground, and if it's commercial melon, if you're buying it from Mexico or whatever, you know what they fertilize it with. I'm not going to go there, but it's certain third world countries that can't maybe afford commercial fertilizers, what have you. But anyway, wash your melons, but probably avoid cantaloupe. Do the smooth melons, the watermelon, honeydew, Crenshaw, etc. So just want to make that point from a food safety standpoint, because melons are, in season, and everybody's, thinking of, upcoming 4th of July, watermelon is kind of the American fruit dessert or a fruit side dish traditionally. So anyway, let's get into, you mentioned mitochondria, and there are some specific nutrients available in supplemental form if people want some extra energy that are available to boost that mitochondrial level at the cellular level. So if you could mention a few of those, please.
1: Sure. I think, at the end of the day, the name of the game for aging well and for having energy is antioxidants. I think that's really, people don't quite, you hear the term antioxidant for many years. It just becomes one of those terms in the background, and you don't realize just how many different supplements are powerful antioxidants. Of course, you get them in the foods you eat. If you're eating those 5 to 7 servings of, fresh organic fruits and vegetables every day. But one of them, and really one of the top ones, in my opinion, would be CoQ10. So coenzyme Q10,
0: sure.
1: Very powerful antioxidant. And that protects against free radical damage, right? Just by our cells making energy, our little mitochondria inside every cell making energy every day, that creates free radicals in the body, believe it or not.
0: Mm-hmm.
1: That's the side effect. Sort of like a car drive. You could drive a car and you can drive down the road, but you have the fumes from the gas. We have a fume internally. It's a free radical production just from making energy all day long. And so we naturally make some antioxidants. Glutathione is one of those. That's the master antioxidant that the body makes.
0: Mm-hmm.
1: But we can't possibly make enough antioxidants to combat all of the outside pollutants and all of the other things that affect our health. Right. So taking antioxidants on a daily basis, and pick one or two or, change them up. Certainly you can do that.
0: Good idea.
1: CoQ10.
0: Okay.
1: CoQ10 is a powerful one that has an affinity for the heart and even your brain cells.
0: Oh,
1: and
0: yes.
1: It's found in every cell.
0: Yeah, and as we age, we manufacture or make more of, or less of it as people get older. And so anybody over 40, and especially, as you mentioned, anybody with heart issues, and if you're on a statin, doctors, fortunately, are finally prescribing or recommending that people take at least 100 milligrams or so of CoQ10 along with the statins.
1: Their statin drugs, exactly.
0: Yeah. Now, I know that you're connected with the Natural Factors company, which produces CoQ10 and some of the other antioxidants. And they have, let's just spend a minute with CoQ10, because some people are taking it. And actually, a relative of mine called me from California and said, "Hey, David, you know, which CoQ10 do I do?" And I told him, because he's older than me and I'm his uncle. But I told him, I said, make sure you get the ubiquinol, the OL at the end instead of ubiquinone. That's the chemical name of CoQ10, coenzyme Q10. And it's because as we get older, we don't make the conversion, right, from ubiquinone to ubiquinol?
1: So it's a really interesting topic, and it's one I've been digging into recently.
0: Oh, okay.
1: And the truth of the matter is, so the truth of the matter is that CoQ10 is the name for, well, what we call CoQ10 is actually ubiquinone.
0: That's right.
1: Right?
0: Yeah.
1: And ubiquinol is actually CoQ10 as well. When the body does something called a redox reaction, which is maybe a little too sciencey for everybody, but there's each side of a redox reaction. And what happens in the body is the body will turn it, if you're taking ubiquinone, it'll turn it to ubiquinol when the body needs it in the ubiquinol form. It'll turn it back to ubiquinone when the body needs it in that form. And all day long, it's changing back and forth and back and forth. Oh. And what it's doing, it's providing not only antioxidant support, but it's also providing ATP energy in the body.
0: Oh.
1: So, okay. Some folks, as they get older, it is a little harder for those conversions to happen. And so that's when the ubiquinol is a benefit. So if you're not in the best of health, you might want to try the ubiquinol form. But you can certainly try the ubiquinone form first and see if that works for you.
0: Okay.
1: But I'm a fan of both forms.
0: I
1: actually think they're both important.
0: Okay, good to know. And Natural Factors they do offer both. And every time I shop for it, or the CoQ10, I buy the Natural Factors. And they consistently have probably one of the best prices, if not the best price, because sometimes they even have them in twin packs, a BOGO pack. And it's because I think they produce more than any other supplement company. I mean, they make, they do millions of capsules every year of the CoQ10 products. And
1: I'll share a little tip with you.
0: Yeah, please.
1: It's very important to know the brand that you're getting your CoQ10 from.
0: Absolutely.
1: And if it's a less than, maybe some of these like online internet.
0: Oh my God, don't get me started. Yeah.
1: I know. But so what happens is if CoQ10 crystallizes, it's useless in the body. And that is easy to do if you're not soft gelling it properly. Right.
0: Oh, okay.
1: And so that's so important to know your brand and not skimp out, especially when it comes to CoQ10. So Natural Factors is an excellent choice.
0: Okay, good to know. All right, some other... and then one last note on CoQ10. It's a fat-soluble antioxidant, so you want to take it with some fat in the meal. You don't want to take it on an empty stomach or with your coffee in the morning. You want to take it with, a meal that has some fat and other nutrients.
1: Or with your omega-3s. Omega-3s.
0: Yeah, that's a good point, too. Yeah. The fish oil, yeah, because those are partners in not crime, but partners in nutrition. Yeah, for sure. Okay. Actually, I have many more questions. We just need to take one more break of the hour, Maria, if you can stay with us after the break.
1: Sure thing.
0: Okay.
1: Yeah.
0: Coming up, I want to ask you about nutrient sunscreens. There's natural nutrient sunscreens that you can take. They don't completely take the place of an external sunscreen that you would put on your skin, but they really do help. And then we'll talk about the importance of a good multivitamin as a foundation of summer nutrition and year-round nutrition for that matter. Plus, with all the intense sunlight at this time of the year, some other tips on that as well. As we talk about summer nutrition with clinical nutritionist Maria Moroni. Stick around if you want to stay healthy. And if you can't stay with us all hour long, just check the local listing on our website for our rebroadcast later today on the station you're listening to now. 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
0: Welcome back to the program. It is summer, the first weekend of summer, and we appreciate you tuning in and making us a part of your summer weekend. The first weekend in 2026 of the summer season. And here to help us with our summer nutrition is Maria Moroni, a clinical nutritionist and researcher. And if you're just joining us, we were talking about different nutrients as well as foods and lifestyle tips to have a healthier summer nutritionally. And, I want to make people aware that there's some junk food exercises that people are engaging in. Have you heard of some of these, Maria? The twists. Yeah. Some people do the twists, but then they do pretzel twists. That's not so healthy. And then, the crunches. Unfortunately, they resort to the Nestle's crunches or Captain Crunches, and that's not conducive to summer nutrition. And then turnovers. Well, apple turnovers. Yeah. And then curls are healthy, but not when they're cheese curls. So I'm just saying. Okay. But in defense of the junk food industry, did you know that although sometimes they get a bad rap, for every bakery or donut shop that opens, they automatically create a minimum of 20 jobs? Did you know that?
1: Oh, my goodness. That's amazing.
0: Well, no, yeah. 10 dentists and 10 heart surgeons. Okay, moving right along. Okay, let's talk about nutrients in sunscreens, or using natural nutrients for sunscreens. And it's not going to be a SPF 15 or 30, but it's going to be, you know, in the single digit numbers, and maybe 5, 6, 8 SPF, sun protection factor. Let's talk about one in particular, and I know that Natural Factors produces it, lutein. It's a pigment that typically it's extracted for supplements from marigolds, and there's other food sources as well. But talk about how the nutrient lutein can be so beneficial to our eyes.
1: Well, there's a few, actually, that are really beneficial for our eyes. And, I think, again, I'm going to say antioxidants are the name of the game. So lutein is an antioxidant. Astaxanthin, that's another one.
0: Love it. Yeah, take it every day.
1: Yeah, powerful antioxidant. And also the OPCs, grapeseed extract and pycnogenol, very powerful antioxidants. And all of them, what they can do, which is makes them a little more unusual, is that they can cross the retinal barrier of the eye. So who knew we had a retinal barrier? I knew we had a blood-brain barrier, right? But I didn't know until I started doing a little research on this that we actually have a retinal barrier that protects our eye health. And so that keeps dangerous substances from crossing and damaging our eyes. And that's what antioxidants like, well, antioxidants like astaxanthin and grapeseed extract and pycnogenol and lutein

0: different parts of the eye that support its, well, protect it, as you mentioned, as an antioxidant, and then also support a good eye or visual health. And also for visual acuity, and then glare recovery. You'll recover from glare, especially, you know, if you're driving when you're on road trips this summer, you know how everybody now has LED headlights, and even if they're not on their high beams, if there's a car coming toward you, it can almost blind you, especially if you're elderly. And the glare recovery time is crucial to recover so that you can see after they pass, you know, what you're driving toward, you know, in your forward vision.
1: Sure.
0: And and then night vision too. It helps your vision become more acute at night, as far as nutrients go, bilberry extract, etc.
1: Vitamin A also very important for eye health and glare recovery that you're just talking about.
0: Oh, yeah, I'm glad you mentioned that, because vitamin A actually manufactures your body's visual purple, which are the rods and cones in the eyes that give you eyesight. Yeah, that's very important.
1: Yeah.
0: And then people that in third world countries that are vitamin A deficient, one of the main side effects is blindness, vitamin A-related blindness. And so anyway, that's another program. Okay, we just have a few minutes left, so I have many more questions. Besides CoQ10 and the lutein, and zeaxanthin you mentioned. Oh, and then you also mentioned, I'm glad you brought it up, the grapeseed extract, pycnogenol. Those are all available natural factors at your nearest natural food store. Or is there a website people can go to?
1: A website for natural factors?
0: Just to see the research or some of the products.
1: Well, the products, naturalfactors.com. The research, we don't put that on our website per se, but, any of the health food stores, independent health food stores that you go into, there's folks in the aisle and they're doing our trainings and our portal trainings and learning all about natural factors. They can probably answer a lot of questions for you.
0: Sure. Yeah, definitely. And, just as a foundation for a good supplement program during the summer and year round for that matter, is a good multivitamin mineral, because B vitamins, which we didn't really talk about, B1, B2, et cetera, those are the main vitamins that turn food into energy. B1 turns carbohydrates into energy, and then, B6 is involved in fat metabolism, et cetera. Each vitamin does a little different thing, even though they have overlapping benefits, all 8 B vitamins in the B complex family. So, and then, of course, it covers all the bases. It's kind of an insurance policy. You mentioned vitamin A. It has your vitamin A, E, and some vitamin C, although you want to get a lot from your produce and fresh fruits and vegetables. So, and it's only one or two a day. The Whole Earth and C is the one I take, the Men's 50 Plus. Which one do you take or recommend to your clients?
1: Yeah, so, the consumers are different. Some of us who are a little bit older, we prefer a little bit more broader support. So a 2-day formula, obviously, if you've got two, you can fit a whole lot more whole foods in that 2-a-day formula,
0: right,
1: in those 2 tablets, than you can in a 1-a-day capsule.
0: Sure.
1: So, but you're a super busy individual and you're only going to take your supplements in the morning because you're going as the day takes off, then, sure, by all means, just do the once a day. At least you're getting that, as you called it, and I call it the same thing, micronutrient insurance. We're getting the RDA, recommended dietary allowances, of all of the important vitamins and minerals that we need to stave off illness in a day. Because as we said, most people aren't eating those 5 to 7 servings of vegetables and fruits. And so taking a good multivitamin ensures that you're going to get the basics, at least the minimum that you need. And then hopefully you're eating some healthy foods on top of that.
0: We hope. One would hope, for sure. Okay, one last nutrient or one last question for you. NMN, nicotinamide mononucleotide, or something like that. It's the rage in supplement aisles and people taking it for anti-aging benefits and energy and so on. What is it exactly? What does it do from a clinical nutritionist standpoint as you are?
1: So nucleotides, right? NMN, nicotinamide mononucleotide, you got it right, is a nucleotide. So what are nucleotides? They're the basic building blocks of nucleic acids, RNA and DNA, right? So DNA, that provides the code for all of our cells' activities. So think about something like 30 trillion cells in our body, right? The DNA

0: provides the code. They're like the architect that makes the blueprint, right? And then RNA converts that code into proteins or enzymes that carry out cellular function. So those are like the builders that build the house.
1: Okay.
0: And so important.
1: And they're available, it's available as a supplement from Natural Factors and other companies.
0: Indeed.
1: Okay.
0: It's very important for helping make mitochondrial energy, for
1: okay.
0: sure.
1: NMN, if you want more energy. And I want to thank you so much, Maria. Come back anytime, maybe the next season for the fall. You can give us some more information as you have, as you uncover more research in your in the work that you do. So thank you so much for being on. Appreciate it.
0: My pleasure. Wonderful to be with you, David. Have a wonderful summer.
1: Thank you. Happy first weekend of summer to yourself as well. And there goes Maria Moroni, clinical nutritionist. And here we go with another edition, but join us again next week, same time, same station. Thanking you for joining us today. I'm David Snow, reminding you that it isn't how long you live, it's how you live long. Aloha. Have a healthy week.
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10: You know, the Bible uses the word saved a lot. 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

0: 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With Father's Day upon us, Pastor Greg shares this insight on fathers.
1: It's funny how kids view their dads with the passing of time. I read a magazine article that sort of showed how a child views their father. When a child's 4 years old, they say, "My daddy can do anything." When the child is seven, they say, "My daddy knows a lot, a whole lot." When the child is eight, they say, "Well, my father doesn't know everything." When the child's 12, well, naturally, dad doesn't know about that either. At 14, oh man, dad's so old school. He doesn't know that either. At 21, dad is so lame. At 25, you know, dad knows a little about that, but not that much. At 30, let's find out what dad thinks about that. At 35 years, before we decide, let's get dad's idea first. At 50, what would dad have thought about that? At 60, you know what? I wish I could talk it over with dad one more time. Yeah. Here in Ephesians 6, verse 1, we read these words, "Children, obey your parents in the Lord, for this is right. Honor your father and mother, which is the first commandment with promise, that it may be well with you and you may live long on the earth." Look at verse 4. "You fathers, don't provoke your children to wrath. Bring them up in the training and admonition of the Lord." How would we provoke our children? One way we anger our children or provoke them is by showing favoritism to one child over another. You know, when I want to buy a gift for one of my granddaughters, I'll say, "I'm going to get this for this granddaughter." And my wife will say, "No, everything you buy, you have to buy five of them. You have five grandchildren." So I do the math and I say, "She doesn't need it that much." Now, what are we to do? We're to bring them up, it says, in the training and admonition of the Lord. Bring them up. It's your job, mom and dad, your job to train your children, to bring them up in the way of the Lord. And I'll tell you why to bring them up, because their sinful nature brings them down. "I never had to teach my boys how to sin." Let's just start with this word, mine. No, I didn't have to teach them. It came naturally to them, just like it came naturally to me, like it will come naturally to every person. No, what we need to do is help our children come to Jesus and develop their own relationship with God. Listen to this. Nothing can really happen through us until it has first happened to us. And Paul writes in Philippians 4:9, "The things that you've learned and received and heard and seen in me, practice these things." Listen, some things are caught and some things are taught. And what your children need to see is your faith in action.

0: Isn't it great to know that we have a good, good father in heaven? 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What does it mean to be saved? Well, there's lots of examples, some more helpful than others. Pastor Greg illustrates.
1: I'd like to begin with a story I've told before about a preacher who was moonlighting as a lifeguard. He needed to make a little bit of extra money, and so he would go down there and work the lifeguard stand. But the problem was 10 to 15 people were drowning in his area every time he was working. So they were obviously alarmed, and they went down to check out what was going on. And they saw when someone was drowning, the preacher lifeguard would sit in his stand and look at them and say, God bless you, I see that hand. God bless you, I see that hand. God bless you, I see that hand. God bless you, God bless you. Get it? Right. Okay. Speaking of needing a lifeguard, a number of years ago, I was with my son, Jonathan, and him and I were in the ocean. I was teaching him how to catch waves. And so I'd sort of hold him up, and the wave would come. I'll push him into the wave, and he's just a little guy. I mean, he may have been 3 years old. And so all of a sudden, I'm only a few feet from shore, like, I don't know, it seemed like 10 feet from shore, I got caught in this weird little riptide. And a riptide is when the water's sort of pulling you, and my feet were pulled off the ground. I couldn't get my feet on the ground, and I'm in this little mini riptide, and I'm holding him above the water. It was a very awkward situation because I was so close to shore. Meanwhile, the lifeguard sees me, and she comes down from her lifeguard stand with her flotation device running toward me. I'm like, I do not want to be saved this close to the shore. This is humiliating. And she's now in the water, swimming toward me, and I don't want to be saved this close to shore. Finally, I got my footing. I said, thank you. I'm good. Thank you so much. And she waved and then went back in again. But, you know, those little riptides can get hold of you. But when we're in trouble, and if there is a lifeguard nearby, it's good to have someone to call out to. You know, the Bible uses the word saved a lot. This is a word that has maybe fallen out of fashion a bit. We don't see it as much as we used to, but it actually, is it not the perfect word to describe what it means to be a Christian, to be saved? It's a dramatic word. It's a word you'll read in a newspaper article about a firefighter who went into a burning building and saved a person. Or it's used of a lifeguard who swam out and rescued a person who was only 10 feet from shore because they're a moron. They were saved. But it's a perfect word. And the Bible tells us that God has saved us. And you used to see on churches big signs that would say, Jesus saves. And I love that because that's so true. Jesus saves. And that's exactly what he does. And so we want to all make sure that we are saved. And we want to do everything we can to help our neighbors and our family and our friends and people we know to be saved as well.
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0: Matthew West here on Refresh. Hey, Pastor Greg, you've been an enthusiastic supporter of contemporary Christian music since its earliest days.
1: Yes.
0: Why does this music touch hearts like it does?
1: Well, I just love music to start with. And I think of certain songs that I've listened to over the years that are like the soundtrack of my life. And I'll hear one tune, say, by the Beatles or the Beach Boys or whoever, and a memory comes back. Oh, yes, I remember what was happening then. Sometimes they're not great memories, and sometimes they're good ones. But Christian music, when we take music and use it to glorify God, we're taking music and using it for its intended purpose. It's a gift to us from God, and when we offer it back to God as praise and worship, it's powerful. You know, the Bible tells the story of King Saul. He was rebelling against God and he would be tormented by demons. And David, who was quite a musician, would come and play a stringed instrument and it would calm King Saul down. There's something about the power of music that's offered to bring glory to God that can touch us in a way that is so profound and so significant. So, yes, I had a front row seat watching Christian music come into being, or at least contemporary Christian music. I saw the first wave of bands that came along, artists like Larry Norman, Love Song, many others to follow, and to the present day. And I really have to say, I love so much of the new contemporary Christian music, the beautiful praise and worship. It comforts you when you're down. It lifts you up when you need encouragement. It has scripture in it so many times that point you back to God. So yes, I love to listen to music. I think it's very refreshing.
0: Oh, right on, Greg. Thank you for that. As Christians, we're called to share our faith with others. Question, do you? Pastor Greg explains why it's so important we do.
1: I honestly believe that a key to personal revival is to share your faith. Let me say that again. A key to a personal revival is to share your faith. And let me tell you why. The gospel by design is not to be hoarded, it's to be shared. And as you share this life-giving message with others, it's also a life-giving message to you. Because sometimes what happens is as you are declaring what God has done for you and what God can do for the person you're speaking with, you're reminded of all the things that have happened in your own life. It's like you're rediscovering these great truths, and it comes to life for you. Proverbs 11 says, those who refresh others will themselves be refreshed. There's only one way to be saved. Verse 8, Romans 10. And that message is the very message about faith that we preach. If you openly declare that Jesus is Lord and believe in your heart that God raised him from the dead, you will be saved. Have you ever done that? Have you ever openly declared that Jesus is Lord? Let's do it right now on the count of three. One, two, three. Jesus is Lord. Is that hard to say? I hope not. It should be the easiest thing to say. And it's something we all need to say. You can't just feel it. You need to act on it. Notice that it says, if you will believe in your heart. Sometimes we give intellectual assent to something, but it doesn't take hold in our heart. So the reason Paul says this is this needs to be an inner conviction. Yes, you mentally agree to it, but you embrace it as a conviction. It's something that is real to you, and thus you verbally proclaim it. It's very important to verbally say what we're thinking in our heart. Let's be honest. Guys have trouble with this. Girls, not as much. Girls are far more open to express their affection and love toward one another, and they'll even say, love you, I love you, love you, love you. Guys, they'll do that, sorta.
2: love you, man.
1: You even lower your voice a little. You don't want to give them the wrong idea.
2: Love you, man.
1: Then you punch them in the arm or something, right?
2: Bro.
1: Yeah. So, well, you know, it's not as easy for a man, but know this about men. We have the same emotion and the depth of love that everyone else has. We just express it differently. So we have to work a little harder at that sometimes. And we need to say it to the Lord. Lord, I love you. I appreciate what you do for me. I honor you. I glorify you. Well, the Lord can see my heart. Yes, but he tells us to offer him the sacrifice of praise with the words of our lips. So we need to say, Jesus is Lord.

0: This is Refresh with Pastor Greg Laurie. I'm David James, music from Mercy Me and Torrin Wells. Coming up.
1: Did you know that we put our services that we do on Sundays online? It's called Harvest at Home. And you can be a part of our extended congregation no matter where you are. And people watch from literally all around the world. So if you want to watch Harvest at Home or view it later if you like, just download the Harvest Plus app and then join us for Harvest at Home.
0: We're so happy you're with us for Refresh. This is a time to be encouraged by the wisdom we find in God's Word and in the songs we hear every day. Pastor Greg continues to explain why it's so important to tell others of their need for a Savior and use a scripture to back it up.
1: Romans 10 verse 14. How can they call on Him to save them unless they believe in Him? How can they believe in Him if they've never heard about Him? And how can they hear about Him unless someone tells them? And how will anyone go and tell them without being sent? This is why this scripture says, how beautiful are the feet of messengers who bring good news. Beautiful feet. You know, we don't generally think of feet as beautiful, do we? I mean, you might notice some, oh, they have beautiful hair. Not me, of course, but unless it's singular. He has a beautiful singular hair in the middle of his head, sort of sticking up like a little Cupid doll. That's a beautiful hair. Or I'll have people come up to me, oh, I love your hair. Your hair's amazing. What do you do to your hair? Kathy doesn't do a lot with her hair. Sometimes when she doesn't do anything to it, she gets more compliments because it's very wavy. How did you get all that wave in your hair? Just happens. It's a great thing for her. Not so much for me. It doesn't affect me at all. Or you might say, oh, beautiful eyes. Don't they have the greatest eyes you've ever seen? But we don't generally say, man, you have amazing feet. But yet the Bible says you can have beautiful feet. Did you know? We know there's models, of course, right? And there's even hand models. And there are feet models, where if you do an ad and you're showing a person's foot, there are people that apparently have very attractive feet that you'll use for that ad. I was really shocked when not long ago I was contacted by a magazine to be on the cover as a hand model. They wanted to use my hand. I was excited till I got down there and saw the title of the magazine was Old and Decomposing. So that was a little depressing. But this talking about beautiful feet. But maybe another translation will help us understand it. To have beautiful feet is speaking of something that's in full bloom. So think now about a blossoming flower. That is the picture that is here. When you share the gospel, you are like a blossoming flower, a fragrant flower. I mean, what is more beautiful than flowers? And you see them, and it's just such a wonderful thing to behold. And when you engage someone in a conversation about Jesus Christ and you share what God has done for you, you just blossom. You come to life. Actually, the word beautiful can be translated lively. How lively are the feet of those that preach the gospel of peace. So if you want lively feet, if you want, yes, happy feet, if you want a spring in your step,

0: friends knew them.
1: So thankful you've tuned in today for Refresh with Pastor Greg Laurie. Hi, I'm David James. You know that Pastor Greg has been preaching and teaching the Bible for many years, right? He's learned a lot over the years, and right now he talks about the incredible influence God's Word has on people.
2: I've seen the power of the Word of God to change lives, and that's what keeps me going, because there's power in God's Word. And the primary way that God chooses to reach non-believers is through the verbal articulation of the gospel. Don't ask me why. It seems to me there's more efficient ways God could have chosen, but no, God chooses to work primarily through this preaching of the gospel. 1 Corinthians 1:21, God was well pleased through the foolishness of the message preached to save those who believe. You'll say, well, I'm just not into that. I don't like to talk to people about things like that. I don't think it's really right for me to impose my views on them. So I'll just be a good example. I think if I'm a good example, they'll just come up to me and say, I like the way that you live and I want to know how to become like you. Well, that may happen, and occasionally it does happen. And I, by all means, please be a good example. Because what we need less of today are bad examples. One of the things that keeps more people probably away from Christ than any other thing is hypocrisy. And even Jesus said, if salt has lost its saltiness, what good is it? So we want to be a salty Christian. It's like having a Coke without carbonation or having a decaf soy latte. You know, why? The only thing worse than a decaf soy latte is a decaf almond milk latte. Almond milk? I've tried them, by the way. They're not actually that bad, I have to say. But and now it's oat milk. Oat, what are they going to make milk out of next? When barista said a person comes in every day and orders iced venti caramel macchiato with 15 pumps of vanilla syrup, heavy whipping cream, barely any ice, one shot of espresso, and add whipped cream and extra caramel drizzle. People, go to 31 flavors. Okay, this is coffee. Start with coffee. So I'm not critiquing a bad example. We want to be a good example. We want to start there. Mahatma Gandhi, ever heard of him? A very historical person, a Hindu. And some people don't know, but Gandhi was a great admirer of Jesus and often quoted from the Sermon on the Mount. So one day a missionary met with Gandhi and asked him why he was not a Christian. And Gandhi replied, and I quote, "Oh, I don't reject your Christ. I love your Christ. It's just so many of you Christians are so unlike your Christ," end quote. Ooh, that's bad. So be a good example, and that builds the bridge that you can walk over to now bring the message of the gospel.

0: the gospel does change lives because God is on the move. Seventh time down on Refresh with Pastor Greg Laurie. You know, Pastor Greg, I've heard someone say, and maybe I heard you say this, that our checkbooks are diaries of the things that are most important to us. You know, where our treasure is, there our hearts will also be. I wonder how many of us would be willing to take a yellow highlighter and highlight each of the entries in our checkbook that was for kingdom purposes. And having just said that, I'm feeling very convicted myself. But we have a great opportunity for people to make one of those highlighted entries right now, don't we?
1: Yes. You know, Paul wrote to the church and said, I don't want you to give out of pressure or out of guilt. The last thing I want to do is ever make someone feel guilty if they don't give. We need to understand the privilege of giving and the blessing of giving. It is a responsibility. I do believe that every Christian should give of their finances for the work of the kingdom of God. But having said that, the Bible says that God loves a cheerful giver. And Jesus said it's more blessed, or I could translate it, happy making, to give than it is to receive. And I think a lot of believers have not discovered the joy and the happiness of giving. Did you know that there is something a person can experience when they give that has been described as the helper's high? There's literally a release of endorphins when people give of their money, give of their time, volunteer to help somebody else, or just something as simple as doing a kind deed for somebody else. There's this joy that comes from that. So it seems like medical science is catching up with the Bible has been saying all along, the blessedness, the happiness, the joy of giving. I want you to discover that. And if you feel inclined by the Lord to invest in our ministry, we will use it to reach more people. You have our commitment to that. So if you can be generous in supporting Harvest Ministries, we would really appreciate it. And there's a great opportunity to invest in our ministry, and it's called Becoming a Harvest Partner. Dave, why don't you tell them a little bit more about that?
0: 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I'm David James. If you want to see the people in your sphere of influence be saved, it all starts with prayer. Pastor Greg explains.
1: When we're thinking of sharing our faith, we usually think about how should I start the conversation? How should I kind of engage them? And you know, really the first thing you should do before you talk to someone about Jesus is pray for them. Pray for them. And what kind of a prayer do you pray? You pray that the Lord would open their spiritual eyes. And you pray that God would soften their heart. And you pray that they would be receptive to the message that you are about to bring. We don't simply pray before we work. Prayer is the work. Then God works. Let me say that again. We don't simply pray before we work. Prayer is the work. Then God works. It's been said, the battle is won on the knees. So pray for people. And this is what Jesus told us to do over in Matthew 9:26. We read, when he saw the crowds, he had compassion on them because they were confused and they were helpless and they were like sheep without a shepherd. And he said to his disciples, the harvest is great, but the workers are few. So pray to the Lord who is in charge of the harvest and ask him to send more workers into the harvest. I love this. Especially when it says that he looked at the multitudes and he saw them as confused and helpless. Far too often we see non-believers as the enemy. Why? Well, because they do wicked things. Wicked people do wicked things. Newsflash, you used to be one of them. I used to be one of them. We said things that were mean. We hassled people that had faith, perhaps. And so now we are on the receiving end of it, and we say, those wicked people, may God judge them. No, Jesus saw them as confused and helpless, like sheep without a shepherd. Non-believers are not the enemy. Non-believers are under the control of the real enemy, who is Satan. And the Bible tells us in 2 Corinthians 4:4, the God of this world, that's the devil, has blinded the eyes of those who do not believe. But sometimes we think of them as the enemy, and actually we don't even want them to be saved. Oh man, let's not have that heart. And you say, well, you know, I know someone that really deserves God's judgment. Oh really? And I don't? Jesus did not say, hate your enemies and hope judgment comes upon them. Rather, he said in Matthew 5:44, you've heard that it has been said, love your neighbor and hate your enemy. But I say to you, love your enemies and pray for those that persecute you. So we should love these people and we should pray for them.

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1: One of the most well-known events in history, the sinking of the Titanic. Now, when we think of the Titanic, we think of Jack and Rose, right? Leonardo DiCaprio and Kate Winslet. We think of Celine Dion, you know, My Heart Will Go On. And there's Jack at the bow saying he's king of the world. Well, this is all fiction, but there was a Titanic. And there was a real hero on the Titanic you probably never heard of before. And his name was John Harper. John Harper was an evangelist from Scotland. He was on the Titanic, headed to Chicago to preach at the Moody Church there, founded by the evangelist D.L. Moody. So John Harper would always tell people about Jesus. And so during the beginning of the journey, he would talk to folks, engage them in conversations, very helpful, very kind person. People noted that about him. And this was such a magnificent ship. It was the largest human object ever created by man up to that point. It was certified unsinkable. Some fool said even God himself couldn't sink it. Well, you know the rest of the story, of course. That Titanic hit the iceberg. It began to take on water. The first thing that John Harper did was he took his little daughter who was traveling with him and placed her in a lifeboat. Then he took off his life jacket, and there weren't enough life jackets for everyone. He gave his life jacket away to another. And then he began to go up and down the decks of the Titanic as it was sinking, asking people, are you saved? Are you saved? Believe in Jesus right now. So at this point, the Titanic is now sunk beneath the surface of the ocean. This man, John Harper, grabbed hold of a piece of wreckage and would make his way over to survivors, also bobbing out there in that cold ocean. And he would say to them, are you saved? He went up to one man. He said, are you saved? The man said, no, I'm not. He said, believe in the Lord Jesus Christ and you shall be saved. Shortly afterwards, John Harper drowned. That man that he spoke to survived and was rescued. And he remembered that fateful night, and he said to the people who were gathered in a meeting, quote, there alone in the night, with 2 miles of water under me, I believed. I am John Harper's last convert. And let me ask you the same question that John Harper asked. Are you saved? Well, what must I do to be saved? The same answer. Believe on the Lord Jesus Christ, and you will be saved. Whoever will call upon the name of the Lord will be saved. Have you done that yet? And I'm going to extend an invitation for you to believe. An invitation for you to be saved. An opportunity for you to say with complete confidence, I am saved. And I am going to heaven. And I am a child of God. That's a great thing to be able to say.

0: weary long.
1: We were not meant to travel this life alone. Jordan St. Cyr on Refresh with Pastor Greg Laurie. Jesus wants to be with you in your journey of life. Think of that. The God of creation is just waiting for you to accept his offer of salvation. Pastor Greg, if there's someone listening who'd like to make that decision to follow Jesus right now, would you lead them into that?
2: I'd be happy to, Dave. You know, as you've been listening to this today, maybe you've heard another voice. By that I mean, yeah, you heard me say a few things, but you heard God's voice speak to you deep in the recesses of your heart. And it suddenly dawned on you, this is what I need. Or to state it more accurately, this is who I need. I need Jesus and I want Jesus. But maybe you don't know how to make that connection. Let me help you. Pray this after me right now if you want Jesus Christ to come into your life. Lord Jesus, I know I am a sinner, and I am sorry for my sin, and I need your forgiveness right now. Would you come into my heart, my life, as Savior, as God, as friend? I choose to follow you from this moment forward. Thank you for calling me and accepting me and forgiving me. In Jesus' name I pray. Amen. I know that was a relatively short prayer. Maybe you felt something as you prayed it. Maybe you felt nothing. That doesn't really matter, because God's word says, these things we write to you that believe on the name of the Son of God, that you may know that you have eternal life. And I want you to know, if you pray that prayer and meant it, Jesus Christ, the Son of God, has come into your life. So congratulations. You're now a Christian. Now continue to follow the Lord.
1: And we just want to welcome you to the family of God. And as you follow the Lord, we have a great resource we'd love to send to you. 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
11: Thank you so much for having me.
9: You know, it's always great to have you and great to see you. I know our listeners can't see you right now, but you are a very well-dressed person and, commensurate with how you service your clients. So
11: that's funny. I've been told I have the perfect face for radio.
9: Yeah. Well, for those who listening who haven't heard from you, or maybe are just learning about you, maybe you can share a little bit about your background and how you came to work in estate planning in Hawaii.
11: Sure. Thank you. I am an attorney. I practice throughout the state of Hawaii. My office is in beautiful Mo'ili'ili. I focus on estate planning, elder law, special needs planning, and catastrophic injury. How did I get into this? Mm-hmm. I've always been interested in it. You know, I was a gerontologist before I went to law school. And even before that, I worked in a number of nursing homes and always got a lot of joy from servicing older people and helping people to, you know, just enjoy their days. They've always been inspiring to me. So I, it's the future. It's all of our future with any luck, is that's where we're going to be.
12: Yeah.
11: And I feel like the best way to improve the future is to build the future. And so I've learned all those lessons, and that's why I keep doing it.
12: That's great. I actually forgot that you're a gerontologist. That's an amazing field to be in, and then transition into law, right, from there. So you must be 60 by now? No.
11: I feel
12: you look
11: 30.
12: But that's a lot of education. So you went to law school here at UH, right?
11: I did, yeah.
12: And how was that experience? And I hear you're still giving back and teaching once in a while.
11: Yeah, UH has been wonderful for me. I think it's the best law school. Obviously, I have zero regrets and only compliments for the school. I also did a master's degree in public health while I was attending law school.
12: Wow.
11: So I definitely love UH, love the community. I think it's given a lot to me. I'm lucky to be able to give back. I do help volunteer at the elder law program, and I have taught some of the estate planning or estate and trusts classes for the students as well.
12: That's great. That's great. I mean, it sounds like you're a person who's always learning just to better yourself. And in this case, you're helping your clients at the same time.
11: Oh, there's so much that I don't know. it's nice to have a hobby that is just perpetual.
12: Yeah. Oh, yeah, totally. Well, maybe you can share a little bit about your practice. Scott Suzuki, attorney at law. You are unique in that you're dealing with certain areas that not everybody is familiar with, and it has to do with your education and your experience and your skill set. Maybe you can share how are you able to do those diverse services within your practice? Things like special needs trusts, and I think you mentioned catastrophic care. How did you incorporate that, and how does that all work?
11: I think the overall umbrella of my practice does fall within estate planning. So wills, trusts, powers of attorney.
12: Right.
11: But all of us are getting older. Mm-hmm. And there's a high number of people, as we get older, we have different conditions. Let's say Alzheimer's or forgetfulness or dementia, whatever it is. It's like a 1 in 2 chance that it's going to be us.
12: Mm.
11: And if we're not the person who has the condition, we're probably the caregiver.
12: Right.
11: So as I approach estate planning, I try to figure out the things that could impact any of us, things that we need to plan for. Not necessarily inevitable, but certainly better to have a plan than to not have a plan.
12: Mm-hmm.
11: Any of us can become disabled at any time, too. So wow. we're very fortunate to be able to provide services and anticipate those things the same way we would do for ourselves.
12: Mm-hmm. Mm-hmm. So it sounds like, given that you're your practice is very broad and you specialize in these certain areas. I mean, it's unique. Not everybody has that service area within their practice, right?
11: I think so. I think with all practices, people are looking at different issues. Mm-hmm. Some people are looking at tax planning, or they're looking at personal injury or corporate renegotiations, whatever it may be. So we all have our kind of niche.
12: Mm-hmm.
11: And I just feel like it's an important niche to focus on people who might need a little bit more assistance.
12: Most definitely. Well, today we have a topic, which is strategies to protect your assets. And, a lot of times when we talk about estate planning, a really big part of that conversation is, well, what are the assets in our estate that we're wanting to both preserve and maybe pass on to the next generation, right? So that's a lot of, I'm sure, what you deal with based on your everyday conversations with your clients. Knowing that Hawaii has a lot of these multi-generational situations, a lot of households have not just, the family, but there's maybe parents, maybe even grandkids sometimes. It could be 3 generations in a household. Sometimes it's difficult to plan in these situations, knowing that one house, that asset, right, is going to have to be servicing or benefiting multiple parties. And so that's where they talk with somebody like Scott and they get advice and say, well, how can we protect these kinds of assets in these situations? What are your thoughts on how to go about doing that in the first place?
11: Really interesting. If I may just take a little liberty with that and reframe it. If people are interested in protecting their assets, the way I reframe it is we really need to try to protect the person.
12: Mm.
11: And that helps us to guide what are we going to do with the asset. Right. You know, the type of need that an individual has tells us what we need to do with a particular asset. Mm. So for instance, if a person is concerned about their long-term care bill, which is really, really high and they don't know how to pay for it, then they're concerned about their house, and we can help them look at the different legal options for making sure the house doesn't need to be sold. And you got to pay the capital gains taxes, and then you're private paying for services, and what happens when the money runs out. Then, you know, when we know the need of the person, that can help us get the strategy that we need to address, move around maybe their assets or, come up with some type of legal strategy for them.
12: So trying to understand, you know, what's important for that person, in this case, healthcare, right? Healthcare related questions. And then knowing that that will require funds, then you look back to the estate and say, okay, how can we help that person achieve that kind of care? Right. So starting with the person first and then going to their assets.
11: Exactly. Person first, and then we try to reach into our tool bag and get the right tool that's going to help for that particular situation.
12: Mm-hmm. Now, when you initially, let's just go through the scenario of, an initial consult, somebody is in that situation where they do have health-related needs and they have assets currently. That they maybe a house, maybe retirement. How does that consultation take shape, you know, when you're addressing those things?
11: Initially, we try to gather some basic information on people. We ask them about their family members. We ask them to give us some details about their family, too. Mm-hmm. You know, don't just give me your son's name. Tell me who your son is.
12: Mm.
11: And then we do have to get a good understanding of the assets that are there, because there's different rules that apply to different assets. Like you don't treat an IRA the same way you treat a house. They're different, different rules. So we try to understand the situation, and then we try to propose what their concern is. Sometimes people just think, I got to get in and make a will. I got to come in and make a trust. Maybe, maybe not. Well, probably, you probably do, but why? Why is it? What are they really telling you? Are they telling you, I want to reward somebody. I want to help them pay for school. I'm concerned about my own costs. All the way down to something really deep, like I'm afraid of dying. I'm afraid of getting sick. Those are the concerns that help us to kind of really focus in on what tools are available, what legal strategies are appropriate, and to weed out some of the other things.
12: Yeah, I mean, it really does help when you can understand the full scope of the situation. And that way, your advice can be a lot more applicable and relevant, right?
11: Ideally, yeah. So I wish I could
12: first
11: see the
12: names
11: future.
12: Are not the the best content to work with, but just understanding, okay, what are the deeper needs, the whys.
11: The whys.
12: Right, right. And, you know, as far as, if I can say that the, you know, the person's ability or willingness to share these things, that'll determine how successful that consultation is, right?
11: Certainly. Yeah, the more we can see, the more specific we can plan.
12: Right.
11: And everybody's different.
12: You know, when people, if I can say after that initial talk, they probably come up with more difficult issues that you would have to work through. And I guess that's where you as an experienced estate planning attorney can then come up with different tools, right? How do you typically recommend that? And, you know, is it kind of a series of meetings after that you're then able to make those recommendations?
11: Yeah, some issues are a lot easier to spot than others.
12: Yeah.
11: You know, if they have a letter from the IRS that says, pay me, you know, that's a pretty good indication I got to jump on that issue right away. Other issues kind of hide themselves. You know, you in the real estate business, as people acquire a property, that's great. We got the excitement of having a brand new, fancy, shiny house. And then what? Right?
12: Right.
11: Have you thought about insurance? Do you know about the property taxes? When is the mortgage due? Things like that. Mm-hmm. So those are the details that professionals can see. What we're trying to focus on is not the issues that you're seeing, but you know, you have a house. Mm-hmm. Have you considered how that is going to be divided between your children later? And what are the mechanisms of doing that? Is it going to go through probate? Mm-hmm. Would you rather have a trust to avoid probate, or what other options are there? So yeah, that's what we're trying to see.
12: That's great. Well, Scott, when we come back, maybe we can talk about a couple of scenarios that kind of fall in line with that thinking. You know, what are things that people are normally having to work with when it comes to their assets, like a house, and how are you able to help them with different tools to kind of plan better? So we'll talk more about that right after this commercial break.
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10: Welcome back. If you're just joining us in studio, we're speaking with Scott Suzuki. He's an attorney, and we're talking about strategies to protect your assets. And, you know, Scott, I think, you know, for a lot of folks, and, you know, just I'm talking about my clients in general, you know, they have their asset, right? They have their house. But, you know, they're most times, you know, they're afraid to lose that house when it comes to having to care, you know, for later on in the years, right? I mean, they work so hard to obtain this asset, right? And the hope is that they can pass this on to their kids. But, you know, typically sometimes the house is the, you know, is that blockage of them receiving, you know, maybe additional services that they could receive because, again, they have that asset. So, you know, our topic is, you know, protecting your assets. Like, how do you go about with, you know, helping, you know, clients like this that want to preserve, hopefully that they can pass on to their kids, but still obtain, you know, a care that they, you know, hopefully can get as well?
11: Yeah, I think that's a big concern. The cost of long-term care, I'll use as an example. Yes. Mm-hmm. So long-term care, very expensive. Mm-hmm. You need skilled nursing level care, and that could be 10 to 20 or that more, right. $10,000-$20,000 a month or more. It's unbelievable. Most people can't just pony up and pay that out of their pocket. So a lot of times they will need assistance through the Medicaid program. Mm-hmm. And Medicaid has very strict rules, and there's conditions on both eligibility, what happens before you apply, and then also with what's called estate recovery, what happens after you pass away. Mm-hmm. Those rules are increasingly more complex, especially with the people have heard of the One Big Beautiful Bill Act that does make some major changes, I think, that will impact people here locally more severely than in other jurisdictions, perhaps. Mm. In particular, the home equity exemption is going to drop down to $1 million starting in 2028. Mm. Most single-family homes in Hawaii are probably worth that much or more, mm, I would guess, and I'll defer to you. But that means that people are going to have a harder time in 2028 just getting the assistance that they need. Mm. What their fear would be is that they're going to have to sell their home that they were hoping to pass on to their children. Mm. So planning a little bit earlier than maybe you had intended might be a good idea. But, you know, laws can change too. Mm-hmm. And, mm-hmm, you know, who knows what the outcome will be. But also, if you're just eligible, you meet the equity thresholds under the new Medicaid rules, there's also the concern that the state could attach a lien to the home to reimburse themselves for the care that they've helped to finance. Mm-hmm. So planning for that too, not just planning for eligibility, but planning for what happens after you've received the care. All of those are important considerations, and sometimes we only focus on one or the other, but I do encourage people, especially my clients, to step back and plan for the big picture as well.
10: Mm-hmm. And when you talk about the big picture, what would that be?
11: Well, if we know the goal, then we can try to put the steps in place to accomplish that goal. So if we're concerned about losing the house, what do we do? If we can plan early to get the equity within the thresholds for eligibility, mm-hmm. that would be the first step. And then if we're within the thresholds, are we also dealing with an estate recovery lien at the end of time? We want to attack both of those issues. How do we do it? Depends on the circumstances, but planning is really, really key for that, because once you're eligible, there's very little you can do to stop the accumulation of the lien, if anything.
12: Yeah.
11: So, you know, it's understanding the what ifs and the implications of our actions.
12: Scott, you bring up some really pertinent points, and I think a lot of people, maybe they'll hear some things or research some things on the internet, or these days maybe it's AI telling them things, mm-hmm. but it may be only the first part of the story, and the second part that they don't know is what's really going to get them in the end, like whether it's that cost recovery, you know. And unless they talk with an estate planning attorney who knows these things, they're not planning with all the information that they should know before they make that decision. So it's really important to talk with you first.
11: You know? I think so. You know, yeah. AI is such an amazing tool. It's definitely smarter than I am, but the answer that it gives you is really only as good as the cue that you're putting in so far. Right. Until it can also read minds.
12: That's Elon's working on that. It's the mind reading app. But yeah,
11: I'm not sure I want that.
12: No, yeah, that is so true. And you know, again, sometimes you don't want to start down a path and then figure out, you know, a year or two later that, oh, that's the wrong path, because maybe those decisions are irreversible, right? So always get the full skinny first, all that information first, before you make those major decisions.
11: Yeah. It is kind of nice to have had so much experience in seeing these things, because I've had the opportunity to see things through that a lot of people may not have seen through. Mm-hmm. Planning is so interesting because there's the multiple perspectives. The front end is failing to plan is planning to fail. But then there's the Mike Tyson approach that everybody has a plan until you get punched in the face. So, you know, right. Being able to respond to both of them, I think, is really key. Yes. What you want to do.
12: Yes, flexibility is important.
11: And not getting punched by Mike Tyson.
12: And not getting punched by Mike Tyson. You know, Andrew had a good point there, you know, a good question, I should say, on, you know, how to help protect or preserve an asset when you have these medical expenses. And you also brought up something early in the show, which is, you know, what happens when you have multiple parties who are beneficiaries to a particular asset, let's say house, and, you know, you're trying to create a equitable situation for all parties to preserve those family relationships, but yet, you know, fulfill the requests of the, you know, deceased party. So you have those situations as well, and that's a part of protecting the estate or the assets. How do you kind of work in those situations?
11: Again, with the caveat that every family, every individual is different, you do want to think these things out, especially with real estate, because there's such unique assets. Mm-hmm. You know, a house isn't a house. It's often a home. There's emotional ties into it as well. Mm-hmm. But if you have three kids and you want to leave the home to the kid, one's going to want to sell, one's going to want to live there, and one's going to want to rent it out for income. How are you going to manage all of that? And, you know, also think 20 years beyond your death, because your idea, your goal for the property might not be appropriate in 20 years for those individuals. Who knows what life is going to bring for those individuals? So come up with some flexible backup plans as well as your primary goal. We'll try to accomplish your primary goal as our moral obligation, mm-hmm. but when reality sets in or Mike Tyson punches you in the face, mm-hmm. we got to be able to pivot.
12: Mm-hmm. That's so true. In terms of your communication with the family in that regard, how does that work? I guess you'll try to put something in place as best you can in writing, and then is there some kind of stipulation that it says, well, in case certain things happen, you know, maybe these changes could take place. Is that part of it?
11: Yeah, the documents themselves are ultimately going to be our best evidence of right. what mom and dad wanted. Mm-hmm. We're going to have to rely on that. But that doesn't stop mom and dad from having other conversations with their kids. And we try to steer them into a path of consistency, mm-hmm. that they understand their plan well enough that they can speak mm-hmm. well about it. Mm-hmm. Sometimes the parents might want to bring their children to discuss and plan together. Mm-hmm. When it's appropriate, when privacy is not as big of a concern as it might be, I like that approach. The more people that we have on the same page, you know, you can accomplish a lot of things through cooperation. Mm-hmm, mm-hmm. When you're fighting, it's, you know, strongest punch is going to win. So hopefully we can avoid the necessity of that type of plan.
12: Very true. Well, we've been speaking with Scott Suzuki, attorney at law, and we've been talking about strategies to protect your assets. We have just scratched the surface of potentially what you're going through. But Scott, if somebody listening has a question or problem that they really need a professional to solve, how can they connect with you and your team?
11: Probably the best and easiest way to connect with us is just to give our office a call. My phone number is 808-983-3850. We also have a website, and you can email us through our website. It's suzukiaal.com, and that is open 24 hours a day. Even if I'm sleeping, you can still reach out.
12: Scott, that's amazing. Great customer service. Well, we've been speaking with Scott Suzuki, attorney at law. And Scott, thank you, as always, for being such a great resource and for helping those in our community.
11: Well, certainly my pleasure. Thank you again for having me.
12: Coming up next, we have our Kupuna Wiki Classic Trivia.
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12: Kupuna Wiki is a 501c3 Hawaii nonprofit. 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And thank you to all the participants in last week's Kupuna Wiki trivia. And last week's question was, which island is known as the gathering place? The answer is Oahu. And now this week's Kupuna Wiki trivia is sponsored by Scott Suzuki, attorney at law.
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0: Deseret News. I'm Mary Rose. U.S. and Iranian negotiators are in Switzerland for talks to work on key details of their interim agreement to end the Iran war. A team led by Vice President J.D. Vance is meeting Iranian negotiators, including Iran Parliament Speaker Mohammad Bagar Qalabif and Foreign Minister Abbas Araghchi Sunday. Pakistan and Qatar are serving as mediators. Iran says it has closed the Strait of Hormuz again over Israel's ongoing military campaign in Lebanon. The interim deal between the U.S. and Iran is meant to stop fighting on all fronts, including Lebanon. And France is in the grips of a severe heat wave leading to canceled trains, concerts, and sport events. Authorities have banned public drinking in red alert zones to reduce risks. This is SRN.
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4: Good morning and welcome to The Flatline. I'm your host, Rick Hughes, and for the next few minutes, please stick with me. It won't be long. Just about 30 minutes of inspiration, motivation, a kind of education, and absolutely no manipulation, because we don't try to con people. We're not going to ask you for money. We're not going to solicit funds. We're not going to try to sell you anything. We just want to give you something, and that's called the Word of God. We want to give you the Word of God to help you verify and hopefully identify God's plan for your life. If this is your first time to hear the Flatline Show, you'll be hearing something a little different. You might not have heard it before. But FLOT stands for Forward Line of Troops. And what we like to teach on this particular radio show is there's a main line of resistance you can put in your soul based on the Word of God. If you learn it and use it, it acts like a main line of resistance to stop the outside sources of adversity before they ever become the inside source of stress. That's why we say adversity is always inevitable. But, of course, stress is optional. That's up to you. So having a flatline in your soul is critical, and we'll talk more about that. But today is Dad's Day, Father's Day. I'd like to say congratulations to all you daddies that are doing your job in regards to your family. I promise you great dads are a wonderful thing, but it's not easy to be the dad God wants you to be. Let's take a look at old Joshua in the Bible. You remember Joshua? The son of Nun, the tribe of Ephraim. He was born in Egypt as a Hebrew slave. Same as Moses, same time. And he apparently linked up with Moses when Moses and Aaron returned after they got out of there and came back to seek the release of Israel from Egyptian slavery. Joshua was the man selected by God to be the successor to Moses. And he ruled Israel for 52 years. Moses only 40. But Joshua ruled Israel for 52 years prior to taking leadership. As I said, he was the aide to Moses for 40 years. You might be interested in knowing that when he was 110 years old when he died, Joshua 24:29, and it came to pass after these things that Joshua the son of Nun, the servant of the Lord, died, being 110 years old. That's right out of the scripture. I just read it. So to begin with, let me remind you of what Joshua said before he died. You know, it is appointed that a man wants to die, and after that, the judgment. You and I are going to die. There's no way around it. And now I pray that you're prepared for it. I pray that you've trusted the Lord Jesus Christ to be your Savior so that you will have that no more pain, no more tears, no more sorrow, where the old things are passed away and all things become new. That's your eternal life. But without the Lord Jesus Christ, there's no hope for you, because the Bible says, he that believeth not is condemned already, because he has not believed in the only begotten name of the Son of God. So have you made that decision? I hope you have. Have you trusted Christ? I hope you will. Please do. Please do. And do it today. Now, to begin with, let me remind you of what Joshua said before his death. I'm going to read his words to you. Joshua 23:1, and it came to pass a long time after that the Lord had given rest unto Israel from all the enemies around about, that Joshua was waxed old and stricken with age. That means he grew old. He was 110, remember that. After gathering all the elders and the heads of states of Israel, he issued a challenge. That challenge is found in Joshua 23:6. Be ye therefore very courageous to keep and do all that is written in the book of the law of Moses. Do not turn aside, therefore, to the right or to the left. Joshua 23:6. Be very courageous. Take good heed, therefore, to yourselves that you love the Lord your God, and fear the Lord, and serve him in sincerity and in truth, and put away the gods, what gods are we talking about? He's talking about putting away the gods that your father served while they're on the other side of the flood and in Egypt, and you serve the Lord. And if it seems evil to you to serve the Lord, then you choose this day who you're going to serve, whether the gods which your father served that were on the other side of the flood or the gods of the Amorites in whose land you dwell. But as for me and my house, we're going to serve the Lord. Those are the words of Daddy Joshua. Be courageous. Love the Lord. Fear the Lord. Serve him in sincerity and truth. In this passage, we're presented with the attitude of Joshua and his household. But there's no doubt, absolutely no doubt in my mind, that Joshua looked upon these Israelites as his children. He had loved and guided them for 52 years after Moses departed. So let's consider what Joshua told the children of Israel as he approached his day of departure. What words was he leaving behind? What did he want them to remember? Be courageous, he said. Be courageous. That's the first thing he said. Did you hear that? Be therefore very courageous, Joshua 23:6, to keep and do all that is written in the books of the law. Every father must teach his children to have courage. In the case of children who are believing children, having courage means to trust or have confidence in God. And that's known as what we call in the flatline of your soul, the faith rest drill. So if you are a father, you absolutely 100% must teach your children to not fear people and not fear circumstances. How can you do that? Isaiah 41:10, fear not, for I am with you. Be not afraid, for I am your God. I will strengthen you, yea, I will help you. Yea, I will uphold you with my right hand of my righteousness. And in Psalm 23:4, the old verse you should be familiar with, yea, though I walk through the valley of the shadow of death, I will fear no evil, for thou art with me, and thy rod and thy staff, they comfort me. There's no way that you should ever be controlled by fear, and no way your children should be controlled by fear. And every father must teach his children to conquer fear. One of the first things a young child must overcome is the fear of darkness. That's one reason why your children come get into bed with you at night. They're afraid of the darkness. And fear has to be overcome with confidence. Confidence and comfort. Fear of death is also one of Satan's tools that he uses to intimidate people with. In Hebrews 2:14 and 15, insomuch then as the children have partaken of flesh and blood, he himself, that's Christ, likewise shared in the same, that through death he might destroy the one that had the power of death, that is, the devil, and release those who through the fear of death, there it is, were all their lifetime subject to bondage. So you have to teach your children not to be afraid of death, not to be afraid of dying. And that's what Satan likes to manipulate and control people with, the fear of death. The Jewish people lived in a land given to them by God. Did you know that? So they had a lot to fear. In Genesis 15:18, on the same day the Lord made a covenant with Abraham, saying, to your descendants, I have given this land from the river Egypt to the great river, the river Euphrates. You might remember that according to biblical history, when the Israelites entered the promised land, they were instructed to drive out several established nations, collectively known as the Canaanites. Specifically, the book of Deuteronomy names seven distinct groups that had to be driven out. The Hittites, the Gershonites, the Amorites, the Canaanites, the Perizzites, the Hivites, and the Jebusites. This task of driving all these different people out meant that there would be conflict, and the Israelis must have the courage to stand and fight. So Joshua is reminding him, be courageous, be strong, don't be weak, don't be a coward. And again, fathers, you must teach your children to not be afraid. Not be afraid. You might remember there was a time when they had no courage, that's the Israeli people. I'll tell you when it was. That was when Moses sent the 12 spies to scout out the land. Remember that? All but two came back and said, oh no, can't do it. Oh no, we can't win. There's too many giants in there, big people. And so the only two that were not afraid to fight the giants were Joshua and Caleb. This is described in detail in Numbers chapter 13 and 14. You can read it for yourself. But the devastating thing about this was this act of cowardice cost them 40 more years of wandering in the wilderness. 40 years because they were afraid. In Numbers 14:33, and your sons shall be shepherds in the wilderness 40 years and bear the blunt of your infidelity until your carcasses are consumed in the wilderness. So the group of people that came up and would not go into the promised land had to die off before the next generation could go in. That's the way it was. 40 years later, they went in and they conquered the land, starting with Jericho. Now, there are going to be times in the future that Americans will be called upon to defend and protect their home. And fathers must teach their sons and their daughters to be people of courage. You cannot expect to be free and live in peace if you're not willing to defend your own home and your family. So Joshua told them, be ye courageous. Be courageous. Be very courageous. And then he told them to love the Lord with all of their hearts. Love the Lord your God. That's the next principle that Joshua taught. And he demanded that they should love their Lord. New Testament Christians know this as personal love for God. And that's our motivational virtue. Our Lord Jesus said it was the number one priority for every child of God. In Matthew 22:36, teacher, what is the great commandment in the law? One of the Pharisees asked. And Jesus said to him, you shall love the Lord your God with all your heart, with all your soul, with all your mind. This is the first and great commandment. So loving God is critical to have motivation, to have function. Motivational virtue. In 1 John 4:9-10, you must I'll read that to you. This love of God was manifested towards us in that God sent his only begotten Son into the world so that we might live through him. And this is love, that we love God. Not that we love God, but that God loved us first and sent his Son to be the propitiation for our sins. So fathers must introduce their children to God. You have to do that, Dad. You have to introduce your child to God. It can be done in many different ways, but it's critical that they hear God loves them. When they are able to understand more about God's Son, then it's time to explain how Jesus paid for their sins on the cross and 3 days later walked out of the grave alive, demonstrating victory over death. But fathers must, should, have got to explain to their children when they go to their very first funeral, that individual you see up there is not dead. That's just simply an empty body. He left his body to go to be with the Lord if he's a Christian. If he's not a Christian, that's not a very good thing to tell. Oh, well, he's in hell. But that's the truth. So if you want to be a good dad, teach your children to love God. Teach your children to be courageous, as Joshua was instructing the people there. Loving God means obeying God and worshiping God. Psalm 95, verse 6. Oh, come, let us worship and bow down. Let us kneel before the Lord our Maker. So you must absolutely teach your children to pray and to pray properly. A lot of times people don't learn the proper protocol procedure in prayer. You have to pray in the name of the Lord Jesus Christ. You pray to the Father and you pray in the power of the Holy Spirit. You don't pray to Jesus. You don't pray to the Holy Spirit. You pray to God the Father in the name of the Son and the power of the Holy Spirit. You have to teach your children how to pray this. They need to see you praying. They need to see mom and dad praying and understand that prayer is a very wonderful tool for your family. Next, Joshua told what? After he said, be very courageous and you must learn to love your God. Joshua next told his children to fear the Lord. You must fear the Lord. The word yare means be in awe or respect of the Lord. Be in respect of the Lord. 24:14-15, Joshua. Now therefore fear the Lord and serve him in sincerity and in truth. What does it mean to fear the Lord? It doesn't mean to be afraid. It doesn't mean to be scared of him. It's often translated as reverence him or worship him. The phrase fear of the Lord occurs 25 times in the New American Standard Bible, what we call the NASB. That phrase occurs 23 times in the Old Testament and 2 times in the New Testament. Fear the Lord means to respect him, to reverence him. One of the Bible books you should read your children is Proverbs. You should read Proverbs to your children even when they're old enough to start understanding it. Because listen to what, right off the bat, Proverbs 1:7, the fear of the Lord is the beginning of knowledge. But fools despise knowledge and wisdom and instruction. So a fool doesn't want any wisdom and a fool doesn't want any instruction. He doesn't want any knowledge. That's called arrogance. He said, hey, I can do it my way. I don't need God. I'll go down to my way, highway. And most people like to do that till they run out of room. Then they turn around and start begging God for forgiveness. When the dead end shows up in front of their face, they know they're facing death. Then they're ready to ask God to save them. But the respect of the Lord, Proverbs 1:7, the reverence of the Lord, the fear of the Lord, is the beginning of knowledge. In Proverbs 8:13, the fear of the Lord, the respect of the Lord, is to hate evil, pride, and arrogance, and the evil way. And the perverse mouth I hate, God says. One thing your fathers must do is you must teach your children how to spot evil. Now, unfortunately, I never knew my father. I didn't have a father. I mean, I had a father. Obviously, my mom bore me, but I never met him. He took off when I was born. So no one taught me what evil was. I mean, you have to, if you're a Christian father, you must teach your children how to spot evil and avoid it. So I'm not just talking about sin. I'm talking about evil. Sin and evil are two different things. Sometimes we'll say that all sin is evil, but all evil is not necessarily a sin. What that means is that evil is a genius of Satan. It's his plan. It can be his quoting scriptures when he quotes scriptures to Jesus in Matthew 4, but he twists the meaning of the scripture. What Satan pushes always is a counterfeit gospel. We know that to be human viewpoint, and as a father, you must teach your children, your children to avoid human viewpoint because it's evil. What is human viewpoint? It's promising something that it cannot deliver. Satan is the greatest counterfeiter known to man. And he uses organized religion. So salvation by works is evil, deception to its core. A father absolutely must make the gospel clear to his children. Here's what Paul says in Ephesians 6:4. Bring up your children in the nurture and the admonition of the Lord. Nurture is the word paideia, P-A-I-D-E-I-A. And it's translated chastening and admonition. And bring them up in the nurture and the admonition of the Lord. The word admonition is nousia, N-O-U-T-H-E-S-I-A. And that means instruction. Instruction used to impart wisdom. Instruction to guide the way away from danger. Paideia, you can see the word paddle there. And nousia, you can see the word noose. So there's sometimes you teach them by paddling them, and sometimes you teach them by putting something in their brain. As a father, you must learn to know the difference when it's time to paddle and when it's not. So how do we deal with that? Well, the first thing you do is you teach your child what to do and what not to do. And then if they're disobedient, if they disobey you, if they go against your authority, then it's time to do the paideia. But the nousia is the easy way. You can learn the easy way or you can learn the hard way. And God does that with us too. He's told you don't fornicate. He's told you don't steal. He's told you don't murder. He's told you don't do this, don't do that. And you did it anyhow. And now you're learning the hard way. Maybe you're in jail. Maybe you're carrying guilt for the rest of your life. Maybe you got some paideia coming. God won't tolerate your disobedience, just like a father should not tolerate disobedience from the children. Serve him. The Bible goes on to say, Joshua's words, I'm just quoting Joshua, serve him in sincerity and in truth. Serve him in sincerity and in truth. That word sincerity is a Hebrew word pronounced tamim, tamim. And it means wholeness or complete, undivided attention, integrity, making his will priority number one in your life. That's what God wants. He wants you to put his will priority number one in your life. Serve him in sincerity and in truth. The Hebrew word ethmeth, ethmeth, E-H-M-E-T-H pronounced ethmeth. It means reliability or faithfulness. And so these two words indicate undivided loyalty and faithfulness. A father must teach his children not to play games with God. You know, sin is very dangerous. Thus, no child needs to test the waters of sin. But every teenager is tested and tempted by those whom he associates with. And this is one of the keys to avoiding sin. Don't associate with bad people. 1 Corinthians 15:53, do not be deceived. Evil company corrupts good habits. So the job of the Christian is to be an influencer, not to be influenced. One person once said these words, show me your friends and I'll show you your future. One of the toughest jobs a father has is to screen your children's associates. It's very hard to do because they go to school, they get around people that you can't see, people you don't know. They come under influence of bad teachers, bad coaches, bad kids sometimes. Never, ever doubt that Satan has his recruiters trying to influence and recruit your children. And remember all of this. Remember that all we can do is point them in the right direction. Pray all the time and love them even when they fail. Because most children will fail unless you have unrealistic expectations. I mean, you're not perfect, and they're not going to be perfect either. And that's why Rebound is so wonderful. Rebound is so critical. It's the only way we can be cleansed from sin, restored to fellowship. What I mean by Rebound is problem-solving device number one on the flight line of your soul. If you're a Christian, you're going to sin. You may sin in a mental attitude sin. It may be a sin of the tongue, or it may be some kind of overt sin, such as stealing or whatever. When you sin, you break fellowship with God. It doesn't mean you're not saved anymore. It means you're out of fellowship. The only way to recover fellowship with God is to confess your sin. That's why 1 John 1:9 says, if we confess our sin, he's faithful and just to forgive us of our sin and to purify us from all of our wrongdoing. What that means is this. When you sin, you quench and grieve the Holy Spirit. By quenching and grieving the Holy Spirit, you're stepping out of line. You're still a child of God. You're still his child. The Holy Spirit hasn't left you, but you've quenched his power to help you and guide you. So you have to go to God and confess your sin. Every father must teach his children that principle. You must teach your son how to confess his sin when he lies to his mom and daddy. You must teach your daughter how to confess her sin when they do things they're not supposed to do. And why? Why not ask for your forgiveness? Well, sure, they should come to you and ask for your forgiveness. But you need to teach them to go to God as a Christian and admit their sin to God. And he said he would be faithful, he would be just, to forgive them and cleanse them from all unrighteousness. This is a verse you have to learn young, and you have to use it a million times.

0: You may have to do this 10 or 12 times a day. Did you know that? 10 or 12 times a day. Don't wait until you go to bed at night to do it either. If you know you sin, and confess it immediately, and he will be faithful and just to forgive you. That doesn't mean you need to be saved again. That's not what I'm saying. It means that you have broke fellowship with God, you've quenched his Holy Spirit, and you're out of fellowship. Thus, you've got to confess your sin. Keep up with it. The Holy Spirit will remind you, even the ones you don't remember. The Bible said if we confess our sin, he's faithful and just to forgive us of our sins and to purify us from all of our wrongdoing, all of it, even the ones you don't remember. And then Joshua said, finally, choose you this day who you're going to serve. You are a victim of your decisions. Dads must teach their children how bad decisions limit future options. And a child must learn that they cannot play both sides. Either get with it or step aside. But God does not play games. Divine discipline is not fun, never fun, I promise you. But children must be taught that there are consequences of uncontrolled, flashy desires and loyalty. They must be taught the consequences of uncontrolled fleshly desires and the loyalties of the flesh. So teach them about divine discipline, how it happens, why God uses it in your life sometimes. I'm sure you've been under divine discipline just like I have. Hebrews 12, 6, 7, 8 talks about it. Those whom he loves, he chastens, scourges with a whip. There's sometimes the Lord has to take us out behind the woodshed to get our attention. So let's keep that in mind, okay? All right. Hopefully you've learned something today. Father's Day. Hopefully you've learned what you need to teach your children. Teach them what? To be very courageous. Teach them to love the Lord your God with all their heart. Teach them to fear the Lord and serve him in sincerity and in truth. And to choose this day who you're going to follow. That's a lot for a child to take in. That's a lot for you to get information for you to give to your child. But it's critical. I congratulate you fathers that are doing that. I hope this again gives you some information on what you need to do in the future. If you're a father and you have children, it's a frightening situation, I promise you. I have four, my wife and I have born four children, three daughters and a son, and it's tough raising them. So praying for you, praying that you get it right, praying that God will use you in their life to give them the right direction as they go along the pathway of life. Hope you enjoyed this. I hope you'll be back next week, same time. We've added about 14 new channels, 14 new radio stations. So, you may be hearing this for the first time. I hope you'll come back the following Sunday. We'll be here, same time, same place. Until then, this is your host, Rick Hughes, saying thank you for listening to The Flotline.
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1: News this hour from Town Hall. I'm Mary Rose. U.S. and Iranian negotiators are in Switzerland for talks to work on key details of their interim agreement to end the Iran war. A team led by U.S. Vice President J.D. Vance will meet with Iranian negotiators Sunday. Officials from Pakistan and Qatar are serving as mediators. Iran has closed the Strait of Hormuz again over Israel's ongoing military campaign in Lebanon. The interim deal between the U.S. and Iran is meant to stop fighting on all fronts, including Lebanon. President Trump has threatened to impose tolls in the strait if a final deal isn't reached in 60 days. The Trump administration is intensifying its crackdown on Antifa, renewing its designation of the group as a domestic terrorist organization.
2: The Justice Department has charged 15 alleged Antifa members in Minnesota, accusing them of coordinating violent attacks on ICE agents and facilities. Officials say similar cases have led to arrests, convictions, and charges across several states, including Oregon, Texas, and California. The White House says it will use the full force of federal law to disrupt and prosecute organized violent networks. Ken Lorman reporting.
1: Measles is on the march in Utah.
3: Utah spent the past year fighting measles outbreaks in almost every county, and experts say there's no clear end in sight. Health officials worry measles cases will rise again when school starts and cold weather kicks in. International health experts are set to gather in November to determine whether the U.S. and Mexico will both keep their measles-free designations. Canada lost its last year. Bob Agner reporting.
1: Today marks the official start of summer. Astronomers say the summer solstice began at 4:25 Eastern this morning when the Earth's axis made its northernmost tilt toward the sun. More at Town Hall.
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13: 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And yes, of course, once we changed that, I had to change all of our social media. And now we have an Instagram. I still only have about 6 followers. People, I need your help. So find us at The Answer Honolulu, okay, at The Answer Honolulu. Those are our tags for both Instagram and Facebook. And then I think we're still at The Answer Hawaii for X Social, but I'm working on it. So whichever feed you tend to go to, let's go ahead and beef up our followers. Why? Because we're going to have some bonus content coming your way, and I want you guys to know when it's released, right? Stuff we can't say on air. It's going to be great. Don't say I didn't warn you. All right. Up next, imagine you're flying into Kahului Airport at night. No, you're not a passenger. You are the pilot now, okay? Let's focus. You're responsible for dozens, maybe hundreds of passengers in the plane you are now piloting. Suddenly, a bright green laser flashes through the cockpit windshield directly into your eyes. First of all, that's some pretty good aim. But just think about it. For a few seconds, you can't see anything. Your attention is diverted. You're trying to land an aircraft. Now imagine learning that someone connected to that incident received just 4 months of probation. That's it. Is it justice or is there more to the story? That's the debate coming out of Maui this week after a federal judge sentenced Maui resident Jesse Kong to probation for his role in an aircraft laser pointing case. I bet these judges who get to try these cases are like, what was this person thinking? And why is this even something that has to fall on my desk? This seems dumb. Just my personal opinion. But here, let's learn more about it. So here's what happened. According to federal prosecutors, Jesse Kong admitted that he purchased a laser pointer and loaned it to another person. Of course, who then had the bad decision making, right? So then this other person, he then pointed the laser at the aircraft and into the cockpit. The laser strike occurred, that just sounds like they're trying to blow something up with this, you know, sharks with lasers. I'm channeling Austin Powers at this point. The laser strike occurred near Kahului Airport in one of Hawaii's busiest airports. Federal investigators later determined Kong was involved in providing the laser and initially gave false statements to investigators regarding who was responsible. So not only did he now provide this tool to be misused by whoever the heck misused it. I hope that person got a much heftier sentence. But then he lied about it. Isn't there some kind of sentence for perjury? I don't know. Just, you know, uncooperation? Something? If someone is non-cooperating with federal officials? Like, I could get state level, county level, like, okay, but federal level? And we get 4 months probation. Eventually, he pleaded guilty, probably because his conscience was eating at him, to being an accessory after the fact. The actual person who pointed the laser was a different individual. I'm seeing these stories like, it's not the laser that kills people, it's the people that kill people. That's kind of this whole thing now. It's like, well, it's not the laser that did any problem, it was the person who did it. Well, yes, absolutely, it is the person who decided to use a laser pointer and almost ground a bunch of people in an airplane. I also want to know how this person got close enough. What, did they work at the airport? I need to learn more. Hang on. So why is pointing a laser at an aircraft such a big deal? Well, I think this is kind of common sense, but we'll read through the notes anyway. Many people hear the story and think it's just a laser pointer. How on earth could this possibly be anything? Federal aviation officials strongly disagree. Modern laser pointers can project concentrated beams over long distances. When aimed at an aircraft, they can temporarily blind pilots, cause flash blindness, create glare that obscures instruments, distract pilots during takeoff or landing, and those are the most dangerous phases of flight. The FAA has spent years warning the public that laser strikes are not pranks. They're aviation safety threats. I didn't even think this was a thing. So that just means that other people have also attempted this, if there's rules about it. It's kind of like that person that ate the suppository. I love that example. Like, there's always got to be that one person who acts dumb, and now we've got to have a bunch of warnings and a bunch of instructions so that no one else acts as dumb as that one person, and yet here we are doing it again. And I wonder what kind of consequence the original person got. So aircraft laser strikes have become a growing problem nationwide, believe it or not. 20 years ago, laser pointers were relatively weak and uncommon. Basically, I thought they were just used for TED Talks. maybe like university-level education. Today, high-powered lasers can be purchased online for very little money. The FAA receives thousands of reports every year from pilots who experience laser strikes. Thousands! This is insane to me. Did any of you guys know any of this? Like, this is a thing, I guess. Fortunately, no major commercial airliner crash in the United States has been directly attributed to a laser strike. But aviation experts warn that's not because the risk isn't real. It's because pilots have been now trained to respond if they can't see anything due to a laser strike. Because that one person ate the suppository. Oh, my goodness. Okay, so the charge versus the headlines. This is where everything gets interesting, so keep listening. Many people see the headline and assume someone endangered an airplane and got probation, but that's exactly what happened. And you know, this is kind of like any other accident, right? If there's just a few minor injuries, if it's not life-threatening, if there's no deaths on scene, and then God forbid later on something happens, it changes that charge, right? You can start with just simple assault, which could become manslaughter, which could become murder, depending on the risk of injury and what actually happens sometimes months down the line, depending on the actual circumstance. So the fact that no one was hurt is a blessing for this individual. But if there's thousands of these reports, I'm glad pilots are getting trained in this nature, because I'm guessing at some point something terrible could possibly happen. But that's not exactly what happened. Kong was not convicted of pointing the laser himself. He pleaded guilty of being an accessory after the fact. That means prosecutors determined he helped facilitate the incident and later attempted to mislead investigators. In the eyes of the law, that's different from actually aiming the laser into the cockpit. The judge sentenced him based on the crime he admitted to, not necessarily on the worst possible outcome that could have occurred. And I guess that is part of the problem with our justice system, for the lack of deterrence. Hey, by the way, you could have killed hundreds of people, depending on the size of that jet. Hey, by the way, you know what could have happened? Understanding that it didn't. But when does justice and consequence need to show that, hey, if that did happen, your butt's gone for lifetimes? Maybe we should throw people in for a lifetime and show them what that looks like, just so that they don't do it again. All right. But didn't he go to jail? That's the question many listeners are asking, even myself. Federal law allows severe penalties for aircraft laser incidents. Pointing a laser at an aircraft can result in felony charges, carrying significant prison exposure. Yet Kong received probation. Possible factors was that he wasn't the person who actually did the crime. He accepted responsibility through a guilty plea, right? That's when your conscience gets the better of you and says, yeah, I guess I had a little bit to do with this, and maybe I should fess up at this point. He may have had little or no criminal history. Maybe this was the first time that he had a really dumb friend take things a little too far. Now he's going to suffer for it. Federal sentencing guidelines may have recommended a lighter sentence. How on earth could you get lighter than 4 months probation? Those are nice federal investigators. Prosecutors and defense attorneys may have reached a plea agreement. I don't even think this was worth the money it took to put the case in federal court. All right, so the public perception problem, and here's probably why I'm frustrated. Many people hear aircraft endangered, federal felony, false statements to investigators. Then they hear zero punishment. And they conclude the punishment doesn't match the seriousness of the conduct. And whether that's fair or not, that's often how the public processes these cases. Is that how you're processing it? Just think about it. Think of the case. Could have done this. We understand you may not have been the person who did it, but you lied about it. You know, we can't actually get the truth and cooperation and act like an adult and realize you did something wrong and take accountability, because that's no good. We can't do that. And so here's 4 months probation. All right. Arguments supporting the sentence, because of course we have people that say, oh, he didn't do anything wrong. The punishment should match actual conduct. Federal lying. 4 months probation. I don't know if we want this out in the news, if we want this out on the airwaves. Oh, by the way, you can lie to federal agents. You'll only get a couple of months probation. Don't worry about it. If you can pick up rubbish, you're good to go. Kong wasn't the person who aimed the laser. First-time offenders deserve a second chance. Rehabilitation matters. Yeah, I'm going to ask what kind of rehabilitation this is going to do for anybody. I don't think he'll ever buy another laser pointer again. And hopefully, you know what the better punishment would be is, first of all, how he actually, or his friend, actually got in any kind of distance level where they could do something like this. I don't know if he was on the job. I don't know if it was recreation. I don't know if it was from the roof of a house. They don't really go into how this occurred so that it blinded a pilot, or how thousands of these happen, like in what proximity you need to be. But hopefully, if he does work at an airport, that isn't going to happen any longer. And so arguments against the sentence are probably everything I just gave you. Aircraft safety is too important. Potential harm was enormous. Lying to investigators worsened the situation. And deterrence matters. Does it say nothing that we have thousands of these cases happening? That means we have hundreds of thousands of people endangered on a regular basis. And now, instead of deterring the crime, we're teaching pilots how to get around it. I understand that it's the lesser of two evils, but can't we do a little of both? And I think this is where we just have a really big crime prevention discussion. The consequence never does fit what could happen. Maybe justice needs to be fixed just a little bit. I can see lawyers absolutely shaking their head at me and saying, nope, that's not how it works.
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14: 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Victory over setbacks. Victory over the unknown. V is for victory over giving up.
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13: 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I know, it's very exciting and it's really pretty. In case you haven't looked at it yet, yes, websites can be pretty. Just FYI. Okay, I do like what just came through the Cricket comment line, because I couldn't really think of a good punishment for that kind of laser pointer in the pilot's eyes kind of a crime, whether you did the deed or not. Maybe you just bought the laser pointer like this individual, and then your stupid friend is the one who used it inappropriately. He should be charged with terrorism, right? I love that. I mean, okay, maybe it's a little harsh, but it's not. I mean, look at what could possibly happen. How do we know what the motive was for that individual trying to take down an airplane? What happens when people try to take down airplanes? Terrorism. Yes, domestic terroristic threat. I love it. Very good. Thank you for commenting. I couldn't think of a good punishment, but I kind of like that one. All right, moving on. Should Honolulu Zoo's elephants be freed? Yes, this is actually being heard at the Hawaii Supreme Court, if you can believe it or not. And it is a landmark case, according to the headlines. Imagine spending more than 30 years living in the same enclosure. Okay, so for those of you who have lived in your house for longer than 30 years and you own the joint, you don't have a mortgage payment anymore, we're just going to keep you guys out of this scenario, okay? And we're also not going to ask my rabbit, who's been in the same very small cage for the entire 6 years of his life, but seems to be happy nonetheless. You know, no freedom to roam, no opportunity to travel, no choice about where you want to live. Now imagine you're an elephant. Wait, I'm not calling anybody an elephant. Calm down. That's the question now before the Hawaii Supreme Court as two Big Island residents continue their legal fight on behalf of Mari and Vegai? Vegai? I don't know how you'd say that. The two elephants that have lived in the Honolulu Zoo for decades. And actually, I believe they've already moved habitats. I believe they already went from one very small area to a much larger area because of this, because they were getting larger, they were getting older. But are elephants simply animals owned by a zoo, or do highly intelligent creatures deserve legal protections that recognize their autonomy and well-being? That's the question on the desk of the Hawaii Supreme Court. Can't make it up. So these elephants have been residents of the Honolulu Zoo for more than 30 years. Animal advocates argue the elephants live in an enclosure that is far too small compared to the vast distances elephants naturally travel in the wild. Okay. So are we supposed to give them an entire continent? I mean, technically, elephants can roam Africa. I don't know if there's any enclosure that is that large. But I could see where, I mean, there's a little bit of a size constraint. But again, I swear, just maybe only 5 or 6 years ago, they already moved into a larger enclosure. In their natural habitats, elephants may walk dozens of miles each day, maintain complex social relationships, and exhibit behaviors that many researchers compare to advanced emotional intelligence. Supporters of the lawsuit argue that no zoo enclosure can adequately meet those needs. Because that's where I was kind of going with that. Like, how could you then say any enclosure is big enough if you're comparing this to their natural habitat of walking miles a day and having other elephants to chat with? Yeah, they chat, sure. So why is this case different? It isn't simply an animal welfare complaint. The legal argument is much bigger. The plaintiffs are asking whether elephants should be recognized as having certain legal rights, specifically the right not to be unlawfully confined. Historically, rights under the law have been reserved for humans and legal entities such as corporations. Now courts across the country are increasingly being asked, should highly intelligent animals receive some form of legal standing? I can't make this up. I can't. You know, we talk about courts being overrun and we don't have enough money and we can't actually prosecute criminals. We have to keep putting them back out on the street. And yet we're saying, hey, let's worry about cases involving chimpanzees, orcas, dolphins, and elephants. Ooh, this is good. Okay. All right. Few have succeeded. Thank goodness. But the debate continues to grow. Elephants have long been a controversial subject in American zoos. Over the past two decades, several major zoos have closed elephant exhibits. Some facilities have transferred elephants to large sanctuaries. Public attitudes toward captive wildlife have shifted significantly. Okay, let me ask you this. Who here had children that loved to go to the zoo? I mean, I kind of still like to go to the zoo, right? And now that my son's 15, he's like, eh. I mean, I could go to the zoo like once a year, maybe. Like, he still kind of likes all the museums and the historical entities, and he loves Pearl Harbor. He can live at the Pearl Harbor Memorial. I don't know what it is. It might just be the wartime. But in a 2013 documentary, Blackfish dramatically changed public perception of captive orcas and raised broader questions about keeping intelligent animals in confinement. Many animal advocates argue elephants are the next major focus of that movement. So supporters of relocation say elephants need space. Wild elephants can roam hundreds of square miles. Even the largest zoo enclosures represent only a tiny fraction of their natural range. Elephants are highly intelligent. Research has shown elephants recognize themselves in mirrors, display grief, form deep family bonds, and demonstrate long-term memory. Oh, yes. Elephant. Remember the whole memory thing? Steel trap kind of a deal? Yeah, so elephants are better than me already. I dislike this. Advocates argue these traits create an ethical obligation to provide more natural living conditions. Sanctuaries offer more freedom. Unlike traditional zoos, elephant sanctuaries often provide hundreds of thousands of acres, or hundreds or thousands, not of, more natural terrain, reduced public interaction, and larger social opportunities. But we got to hear from the zoo. I mean, they're also, they're saying, well, these are our two elephants that have lived here for decades, and this is why people come to see our animals, is that they have such a plethora of animals that are available. Supporters of the Honolulu Zoo raise a different concern. The elephants are elderly. I didn't realize by 30 you're elderly, but okay, I get it. I mean, elephant years. They've spent most of their lives in Honolulu. Critics of relocation argue that moving older elephants can create significant stress and health risks. That's what happens to me too, guys. Don't move me. I like that. Sanctuary is not the wild. And I agree with that as well. There's a lot of times where you have domesticated animals. Like, for example, I could never take my bunny and put him outside and just say, okay, come back home when you're ready. It doesn't work that way. I think you'd probably get lost, potentially run over. It would be terrible. So when they get domesticated, are you then able to just put them in this larger terrain without them being so terrified of their own lives that all of a sudden now these emotional creatures are in a worse position than before when they were in the area they were comfortable with? Did anyone bother to ask the elephants how they feel about moving? Even if relocated, the elephants would still live under human care. This is not a release into nature. It's a transfer from one managed facility to another. And of course, there is educational value to zoos. I know kids won't ever tell you, but there's always a field trip going to the zoo, and they love it. I don't care what age they are. They provide opportunities for conservation awareness, public education, wildlife appreciation. Many visitors, especially children, see elephants in person for the first time at zoos. I don't think people are going to go on a safari when they're five. At least not from here. So, the Honolulu Zoo conversation. This case also shines a spotlight on the larger challenges facing the Honolulu Zoo itself. Over the years, concerns have surfaced regarding funding limitations, deferred maintenance, staffing challenges, and aging infrastructure. Some critics argue the elephant controversy is really part of a broader discussion about how Hawaii funds and prioritizes animal care. I don't know if that should be a priority. Not with everything else we have to worry about. But I don't want to be on either side of the fence right now. Again, just giving you that middle of the road. You decide which side of the elephant fence you want to sit on. See what I did there? Okay. Pros of relocation. Larger living space, more natural environment, better alignment with evolving animal welfare standards could improve quality of life for elephants. Cons of relocation. Potential stress for aging animals. Health risks during transport, loss of a major educational attraction, and no guarantee that sanctuary conditions are significantly better from the elephant's perspective. I want to know who's going to be the witness in a Supreme Court case for our two friends. Just curious. I'm not talking about the two plaintiffs that are from Big Island. I'm talking about the two elephants that they're trying to move after 30 years of being in one single spot. So, of course, the case isn't really just about two elephants. It's always got to be about something bigger. It's about how society defines responsibility toward highly intelligent animals. It should also be what society allows into our courts. I mean, come on, people. I understand that this is an important issue for some, and I get that. But if we are also allowing someone who has been out on the street, you know, 18 violent crimes later, plus two attempted murder charges, like the story I talked about yesterday, and yet we can't get him put in prison for any reason. We can't get him a court date until 8 months from now because this stuff is in the way. Ooh, that's a new one. So 50 years ago, most people never questioned keeping elephants in zoos. Oh no, is this another generational problem? You know, what's funny is that I've learned that as a millennial, I think we did a really crappy job parenting. I don't know what happened, but as the generations go down, gosh, we get softer. I don't know what it was. I think at some point, the punishment in the household, the right versus wrong, the let's not point lasers at an airplane, let's not do violent crimes and expect to stay out on the street? Whatever happened to those kinds of conversations in the home? That's where all of this went wrong to begin with. Keep the elephants where they are. They're fine. 30 years, they're fine. All right, when we return, another fee increase in Hawaii. Can't make it up. Gotta make more tax money. Don't go anywhere. We'll be right back with more The Right Side.
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0: Aloha and welcome back to a Medicare conversation with Martha and a millennial. I'm traveling and visiting the state of Arizona, beautiful Arizona. I will be taking an immersion class in a couple of weeks. Well, only a week away now in Columbus, Ohio. So decided to stop in Phoenix and visit some friends. Today, I'm so excited about what we'll be talking about because we're talking about procrastination when it comes to those very, very important legal documents. I decided that I would name this segment the I'll Do It Tomorrow Estate Planning Trap. So many people that I talk to that are well over the age of 60 realize that they haven't done what's called estate planning. So many of them believe, I don't have enough money for all that fancy stuff, but it's very, very important to overcome the procrastination of setting up wills and trusts. And sometimes it's just important to talk to your financial advisor or an attorney to learn more about it if you're unsure. So I want to welcome you to the show and thank you so much for listening to me today. So let's talk about it. Procrastination. That's a very big word, but it means putting off what you could do today to tomorrow. And you know, we heard a long time ago when we were little kids, don't put off today what you can do. Don't put off till tomorrow what you can do today because, you know, no day is promised. But I'm talking about things that you don't really think about. I'm not talking about putting off the cleaning out of the garage or fixing that leaky faucet or, you know, rearranging your, you know, your cabinet in the kitchen. I want to talk about something really, really important. And if you're not really ready to do it today, it's okay. Make a note and make sure you want to do it for maybe next month. But we're talking about wills and trusts. Now, be honest, where is your estate plan right now? Is it tucked safely under a binder in an attorney's office that he requested some information and you never got back to him or her? Or did you never even do it at all? Is it just some vague idea floating around in your head, scribbled on a napkin somewhere behind that coupon draw? Like, hey, yeah, wills, trust, estate plan. I got to get around to it. And you just don't get around to it. I know nobody wakes up after all the chores are done, after, you know, the week is done on a beautiful Saturday morning and says, hey, I know what I want to do today. Sounds great. I'm going to put all of my things together so I can start doing my estate planning because estate planning is not for me today. It's for the family. So I need to get to that right now. Of course, it's very uncomfortable to think about, hey, if anything happened to me, who would I want to, you know, pass any assets that I do have onto? My house, my car, you know, furniture, jewelry, clothes. I mean, these things, unfortunately, do come up, and it forces us some time to really have to think about a time when we're not in control and we are not running the show. And I know that's a difficult one for baby boomers, who a lot of folks who listen are boomers over the age of, you know, 60, but I have a lot of 55-year-olds that listen as well. But here's the shift. It's really important to understand that when you sit down and start thinking about estate planning, you start thinking about a will and a trust, it is the absolute ultimate power move. It shows that you are planning ahead because your lack of planning is not another person's emergency. Think about how hard and how long you've worked for every single thing you own. The house, the savings or checking account, your record collection. Young people don't even know what records are. Those family heirlooms, you know, if you don't exactly decide where it goes, who's going to decide? The state, your family, and sometimes family, boy, they can really get into big fights over, you know, a lamp or a desk or a table. And it's not because it's really about the table. It's because they miss the person so much and they have nothing else to do but fight over an object, you know, helps their grief process. So you don't want to do that. So it's really a good idea, you know, start thinking about giving things away when you're still around, when you have the, you know, true power and control over that. But if you have some things that are you know, you still own and, you know, you're pushing up to 80s, 90s. I have a client, he's 108. He says he's going to 109. So you really want to plan, even if nothing happens, you really want to show love for your family that you don't have to have them making those decisions when they're grieving the loss. So leaving no plan doesn't protect your family from grief. It just adds more and more things that they have to do while they are experiencing your loss. So we don't want to do that. When you put together a really solid trust, it's not because, you know, something's going to happen tomorrow. You're just basically laying out the roadmap, making sure that your children, if you have grandchildren, if you have charities that you support, they're taken care of exactly the way you want. It's truly about peace of mind and also giving the people you love and that love you peace of mind. Once it's done, you lock it up in the drawer, pour yourself a glass of your favorite beverage, whatever that might be, and you never have to think about it again. So let's make a deal. I already have my trust done. This is not one where I say, oh, I still have to do that too. I did a trust 30 years ago and I'm still going. So this week, make that call. Find an estate attorney. Talk to, you know, friends who may already have put their estate plans together. Pull out papers you haven't probably looked at, you know, since the kids were small, if you have any, and just get it done. Think about your future self. Think about your family. They will thank you, and you also will be teaching them a good habit for their own lives and their own families. I have a family member, and he lives in Connecticut, and he's trying to pull the whole family together, all the nieces and nephews and together, and he's going to do cousin camp. That's right, you heard it, cousin camp. Other people do this as well, but that's like really bringing the adults together for the family union, but also having the kids there and teaching the cousins at the same time about finances. So he's asked my husband and I to be the little financial component, to talk to the cousins about financial planning. And part of financial planning is a good, solid estate plan. So we're going to be talking to these little ones and also these adults about estate planning. But I tell you, it's a really good idea, because you don't want a lot of legal expenses. If something were to happen unexpectedly, you want to make sure everybody knows exactly what to do. So I want to just leave you with that. If you haven't done your estate plan, if you don't have a will, if you don't have a trust, if you get upset with the doctor every time you go to the doctor's office and he says, do you have a policy on life-sustaining treatment? You know, who would you like to make health decisions about you? That's all going to be part of your estate planning strategy. So please reach out to an estate planning attorney or your friends, find out who they use, and get that done. We're going to take a break, and when we come back, we're going to talk about more procrastination for other things that people do. We'll be back in a moment.
1: Charlie died after taking a single pill that turned out to be counterfeit.
2: He was having back issues, and it was a counterfeit poisonous pill.
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0: Welcome back to Medicare Conversation with Martha and the Millennial. I'm your host, Martha Klopin, and happy to be here today talking to you a little bit about how we procrastinate or maybe don't always take advantage of things that are available to us when we need them. So now I'm going to talk about embracing ride sharing. That's your Uber and Lyft. I had a hard time using a Lyft because I love to drive and I still drive, but there are occasions where maybe I need to get somewhere very quickly. I don't want to look for parking, and it's an easy Uber or Lyft drive. And I think it's something that as you get older, you should embrace. Now, I have a client in New Jersey. She is a retired doctor and she decided not to get one knee replacement. She decided to get two. Well, I shouldn't say two. She got knee replacement for two knees at the same time. So her doctor didn't want to do that. She said, oh, you're going to be in a lot of pain. It'll be hard to get around, yada, yada, yada. But she's a doctor, retired doctor. So she convinced him to do the two surgeries together because she said, I want to be one and done. But doctors generally will not do that. But again, because she's a doctor, he went ahead and did it. Okay. So she has, had the successful knee replacement surgery, but she's not at a point. She had her rehab for a couple weeks in the skilled nursing facility, and now she's home, but she really can't drive. So she did not like the idea of Uber and Lyft, and she tried a few times to work through some of that pain, but she realizes now, just take the Uber. So it's really important to understand that not being able to drive your car is not becoming overly dependent on someone to drive you. Take your independence back. Uber, Lyft. We are a generation that grew up on open roads, muscle cars, and the absolute freedom of getting that driver's license. We could not wait to drive. We could not wait to get our driver's license. And sometimes we were driving before we had our full driver's license. For us, the car wasn't just transportation. It was about freedom, autonomy, just get in the car, go where we want, you know. So when you're feeling a little bit under the weather now that we're all older, or you're recovering from a nasty bout of the flu, or you had a medical procedure like my doctor with her two knee replacements, your first instinct is always, always, always, I can handle it. I'm just running out to the store. It's 5 minutes away. But let me paint a picture for you. Remember, you're not 19. Maybe you're 59 or 69 or 79 or 108, and you've been sick. Your reflexes are a little sluggish. Your head is in a fog, and you realize you're out of milk and bread. So you think, I'll just pop down to the grocery store. It's just 2 miles away. What is the worst that could happen? Well, I'll tell you, a lot can happen. You can misjudge a turn. Your foot slips on the brake, or you don't see that car merging in. Suddenly, that $4 loaf of bread and that $3, you know, quart of milk just cost you your insurance deductible, a massive spike in your premiums, maybe some whiplash. And if there's another car and driver involved, it might cost you a lot more money. I have a client who lives in the Sin City, and this client was just going to pick up some groceries. I mean, I think it was a quart of orange juice. I think he just wanted to go for a ride, but he had been sick. He hadn't driven for a couple days. He, you know, had been, you know, in bed, you know, nursing the flu, a cold, whatever it was. And he went out just to get a quart of orange juice. He went out for a quart of orange juice. There was just a collision. Nobody was hurt, you know, really bad. The car was totaled, but he did have an interaction with another party, but because he hit the car from behind, he was automatically considered to be the one at fault. And normally, you know, people just exchange insurance cards and, you know, say let the insurance company take care of it. But this person said, ah, I'm going to get $100,000 from you. And sure enough, it wasn't the person. Thank goodness he had insurance. But the maximum that could be paid out in an accident like that was $100,000, and that other party, through their attorney and their insurance, got his insurance to pay that $100,000. And they were just so shocked, you know, that just going to the store a mile away for a quart of orange juice could end up pushing up their insurance premiums. And then I will say this gentleman's wife decided he will not be driving anymore. So it was very, you know, unfortunate that that happened. But imagine, because he had been sick, if he had just taken that Lyft, just taken an Uber a mile away, the ride might cost $6. And it's just temporary. He would not have lost his independence of being able to drive again. So he won't be driving anymore. That actually helped the wife keep the insurance rate low, because it was going to really go sky high, because he admitted the guilt on that. So very important to understand that if for some reason you can't drive, you've been sick, you're recovering from a surgery, you're not losing your independence. You're actually hiring a private chauffeur, like the very wealthy do. You're not admitting weakness. It's being smart enough to value your car, your safety, and even the safety of others, and also your family. So it's more than a stubborn point of pride. You want to make sure you're doing the right thing. Now, I know some of you are thinking, Martha, why are you even talking about this? I don't want a stranger driving me around, or, you know, those apps on my phone are for my grandkids. I don't order up cars. But modern rideshare apps have become incredibly safe, user-friendly, and honestly, pretty nice. I've been using them once in a while. Like I said, when I go out and I don't want to deal with parking, you just tap a button. I always ask for a quiet car. I do ask for, you know, the kind of nicer car. You can do that. And a clean car pulls up to the driveway, jump in, and I'm a CEO for a few minutes. And they drop you right at the front door of the place that you're going, and you don't even have to look for a parking spot. So the next time that you're recovering from an illness, you're just feeling a bit off, or you just want to have a nice ride, download the app Uber or Lyft, L-Y-F-T. Let someone else deal with the traffic while you sit back and relax. It's not a loss of freedom. It's a massive upgrade. We're going to take a break. And when we come back, I'm going to talk about one more thing that I think baby boomers procrastinate about. We'll be back in a moment.
1: 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Maybe your healing power is helping veterans with PTSD, traumatic brain injuries, depression, anxiety, or loneliness. 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
0: Welcome back to Medicare Conversation with Martha and a Millennial. I'm your host, Martha Klopik, and so delighted to be back in studio talking about all these different things that baby boomers are dealing with. So the next thing I'm going to talk about, stairs, climbing stairs. Stairs are the new Mount Everest. And sometimes it's important not to put off the decision to downsize from a multi-level home with stairs to a single level or elevator living. I know people who've lived in a big sprawling home don't want to live in an elevator building, but I live in an elevator building and it works pretty well. And I used to have the multi-level home with the stairs, and I did that while I was raising the kids, but kids all raised, and now I have, you know, a nice home, pretty spacious, but it has an elevator. And I will say, sometimes elevators can go out, so we live in a building with a generator, and when the electricity has gone out, they don't miss a beat, that elevator is still running. So in our final segment today, I want to tackle the big one, your castle, your family home. Many of us bought homes decades ago, or maybe we moved into the home that our parents had for us. We raised kids there. We attended holiday dinners, and we know every single crook, you know, creak in the floorboards and, you know, everything. But if we're being completely honest with ourselves, Some of those homes are more like a workout facility that we did not sign up for. What specifically am I talking about? The stairs. As we get older, the hip joints, the knee joints, you know, they need a little, they need a little work. And sometimes, you know, we notice when we're going upstairs or coming downstairs, they start to feel a little bit steeper. We may climb them a little slower. And now we may hold on to a railing instead of just bobbing up and down. And this can grow progressively worse. And if you need to carry a heavy basket of laundry up and down the stairs, or you're trying to bring the vacuum cleaner to another floor, it starts to feel less like a home and more like climbing Mount Everest. This can also start to, you know, make you breathe heavier because you need more oxygen to get up the steps with this heavy object. Then that means the time might be coming when you need to make the decision to downsize to a single level home, or maybe a modern building with a great elevator. That is not a step backward. It's actually liberation. Definitely. I want you to think about what you lose when you move away from a house and endless stairs and a massive yard. Let's think about what you've lost. You've not lost your independence. You've not lost power and control. But what you did lose is a weekend chore list that never, ever, ever ends. Even when we were much younger, every weekend, instead of my husband having time with me and the kids, he was always fixing something around the house. You know, one day it was the gutters. The next day it was a leak. It was always something that he was doing. So when you move away from the home, you lose that weekend chore list. Also, you lose the anxiety of slipping on a step. You don't want to slip. Falls are one of the reported incidents that can send folks, you know, older into the hospital. And sometimes you truly can lose your freedom from that. You also lose the unused rooms that you're paying to heat or cool just for the dust bunnies to enjoy. And I got to tell you, I have an extra room. And you know what I do with that room? I just put stuff in it that I don't use. And, you know, it started small. And now the whole room, I have things on the bed. It's like a second bedroom. It's just piled with stuff. So sometimes those extra rooms just become storage. So what do you actually gain? Instead of thinking about it as a loss, you gain freedom. Imagine waking up every day, and everything you need is in one level of your home, your kitchen, your bedroom, your living space, all very easily accessible. If you choose an elevator building, you get the security, you get some amenities sometimes. You can lock the door and go travel for 3 months without worrying if a pipe is going to burst or if the lawn needs mowing. You do pay an HOA or an association fee for them to keep up with those things, but better them than you. And moving isn't about giving up memories. It's about making new ones, because you get to take those memories with you and you get to make, you know, new ones. And wherever you go, as long as your memory is good, you're going to take those memories with you. So downsizing isn't simply about making your physical environment, you know, less appealing. It's matching your current lifestyle so you can spend less time maintaining your home and more time enjoying your life. So if those stairs are starting to look like Mount Everest, maybe it's time you find a beautiful new valley that's on a single level. You know, maybe it's time for that, you know. So I hope that today hasn't been too harsh. Sometimes we have to talk about the hard things. An important one is the estate planning. Even if you don't believe it's time to get your will or your trust done, make sure that if you have a 401k or an IRA, make sure you check who you have listed as beneficiaries. I used to work for a local bank, First Hawaiian Bank. I used to work for Bishop Trust Company. I also used to work for a bank in New York called Chase Manhattan Bank. I wasn't on the teller line. I was in the trust division, but many times someone from the bank side would, you know, come over to my department and they would say, oh, somebody, is here, you know, is a spouse trying to get access to

0: other who is entitled to the proceeds, not the person that, you know, you were married to and you have all the bills with. So this is a good time. You know, if you don't remember anything I said today, you don't want to take a lift, you don't want to, you know, downsize and go to an elevator building, please check all of your accounts to make sure you have the proper beneficiary on your 401ks, your IRAs, anything that takes a beneficiary. And if you have a savings or checking account, just ask at the bank, do they have a type of notation they could put on the account, transfer on death. 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As always, I wish you peace in your heart, peace in your mind, and peace in your life. I look forward to being back with you next time.
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11: News this hour from Town Hall. I'm Mary Rose. Vice President Katie Vann said as U.S.-Iran talks took place in Switzerland that there's a chance to improve relations with Iran after the interim deal to end the war. But back in the U.S. on Sunday, President Trump warned of renewed strikes if Iran continues to support Hezbollah militants in Lebanon or closes the Strait of Hormuz, saying he could order the U.S. military to hit Iran very hard again. counting down to midterm elections. House Speaker Mike Johnson says he's

0: confident Republicans will hold on to their majority.
1: We've got great candidates, an extraordinary record to run on, a great environment, and meanwhile, the Democrats are going stock raving mad. As you can see, there's an insurgent left has taken over the Democrat Party. The Marxists are taking control. They're openly running as socialists and anti-Semites and everything else. And I really, really like our chances in the fall. I'm convinced we're going to win.
0: All 435 House seats are up, while about one-third of Senate seats are on the ballot. Illinois Governor J.B. Pritzker has signed off on a new package of taxes targeting the tech sector. Correspondent Ken Lorman reports.
2: The measures hit digital advertising, cryptocurrency investors, prediction markets, and social media platforms, and are expected to raise more than $800 million a year. Illinois will also become the first state to charge social media companies based on user counts. Legal experts warn the plan could face constitutional challenges, and conservatives argue the taxes single out speech platforms and could chill online expression while tying up businesses in costly court fights. Ken Lorman reporting.
0: Evacuations are underway in a town south of Salt Lake City where a wildfire has grown up to 13,000 acres. More on these stories at town.
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16: It's We'll See About That with World Series MVP Ron Safe.
17: Hello, everyone, and welcome to We'll See About That. Ron Say here with Mike Gary and our local sit-in, as usual, Corey Moreno. It is the middle of June. The school is out, and my grandkids are running crazy, and we had a great time up in Northern California with my my daughter's oldest, who graduated from elementary school. So that was a nice little family party up there. So we're getting ready for the summer. And speaking of summer, the World Cup is alive and well in the United States. And the Scottish people that are representing their World Cup team are having a kegger or two, aren't they?
18: Indeed they are. According to this, they're apparently, because they're based in Boston right now.
17: Yeah.
18: And Sam Adams, which is, of course, the famous brewery, they drank them dry. They literally drank the Sam Adams tap room dry, and they had to, like, go, like, outsource and find some more kegs.
17: They apparently went through 90 kegs. It was four times the allotment normally over a weekend. I heard that they had to put in an emergency request for beer.
18: They had to chop her in some extra kegs.
17: Oh, my God. And they also went to a Boston Red Sox game, and they were having, it was a complete reversal for them of what a soccer game looks like, right? There's people spread out, and there's mixed people rooting for this and that when they usually have their own section of people. So, I mean, they were still partying it up regardless. The barbecues, I guess, were going over big too.
19: Yep. They ran out of beer twice, because they ran out of beer on the plane. Scottish plane in 15 minutes from takeoff. They were already out of beer from Scotland.
17: Oh my God.
18: God bless them. And some of these videos, just so you see on Instagram, are great, of these foreign international fans, Japanese, South Korean, Scottish, you know, really kind of getting their first taste of American culture, like going to the Waffle House for the first time.
17: Yeah.
18: And there was a great photo or a video of a Japanese gentleman at a Mexican restaurant. He had no idea that they give, you know, chips and salsa gratis. Yeah. And he was just like, what did we do to deserve this, you know, this largesse from our American friends. So it's been great. It's been
17: That's beautiful. We've got a couple more things we can discuss after we come back from this break. Stay tuned. We'll see about that right after this.
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20: 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Victory over setbacks. 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V is for victory over giving up.
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18: All right, we are back. We'll see about that with the legend, the champion, the MVP, Mr. Ron Say. And just a reminder, as always, that Melissa's is a proud partner of We'll See About That. 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It's not too late. And enjoy some fruit while you're watching all this great summer action.
17: Okay, I don't know if any of you guys watched the event that was held at the White House, the circus. I'd like to kind of get your reaction to the event. There's a lot of mixed reviews going on.
18: Of course, we're talking about the UFC event that was held nominally for President Trump's birthday / the American 250. I didn't watch it because I'm not an MMA fan. I did see the coverage, though, of Travis Pastrana, like, flipping motorcycles out front of the White House, like, on a ramp. And I'm like, we are truly living in idiocracy at this point. So it's, Ron, you know, you wake up and you see something and you're just like, I can't believe that. And it feels like that's been every day of my life for the past 10 years.
17: Well, you're experiencing the same kind of thing that I am. Corey, what's your take on the event?
19: Yeah, I was working at the brewery I work with, so I didn't get to see much, but right when I got off, all I saw on the internet was, one of the guys who won had said that Michelle Obama was a man.
18: Yeah,
19: and it was a real classy moment. And
17: well, you know, to put this in perspective, because these are the facts, Dana White is the promoter of this event, and he is a huge Trump supporter. And it was referred to, for some of the things that I read, that this was more like Rome at its peak, the gladiators and the fighting and the zoo. Not on the lawn of the White House, please. And Dana White, actually, to his credit, said this would not be an event that he would support doing again.
18: Yeah, he did say that because of the, I think not so much because it was, you know, an embarrassment nationally, but I think it's because of the weather. But yeah, I mean, it's bread and circuses. It's the exact, you know, very similar historical thing that the Roman poet Juvenal said, you know, in about 100 CE, that pretty much, you know, whatever's going on politically or militarily or anything else in society, you know, so the certain portion of the public, they just want their bread, they want their circuses.
17: Yeah. And the part that's even more concerning is the fact that nobody had the courtesy to apologize for that. Dana White did not. President Trump, of course, did not. But it continues along the line of, you know, can't you step up and be a man? And yes, there is a division, but this furthers the division. The fact that you can't stand up simply supports what everybody feels.
18: Yeah. It's just, I mean, there's certain things. That's, I mean, we talked about this as like kind of a running theme in the last 10 years. It's just the absence of shame. Shame is a governing factor to keep people's behavior modulated. Is not
17: right.
18: Not
17: and it, anymore. And it, and kind of supports, you know, what is it that does, what is important to you?
18: Yeah.
17: And it's a shame.
18: It is.
17: All right. Let's move over to, what's been going on in, college football. There was a quarterback named, Brendan Sorsby, who transferred into Texas Tech University, and there were some issues with his eligibility because of gambling and his addiction. And so there was a judge who is a Texas Tech supporter who ruled that he could play and there would not be any suspension moving forward. Well, that raised an eyebrow or two to the NCAA, and to the point where, you know, this player gambled on 40 games, 40 that they can basically identify in this moment. That's a course of over 3 years. Okay, that is an addiction, and I guess he has gone to certain rehab places for that, but it's obviously a problem. And now you're asking the quarterback of Texas Tech to lead your team that he gambles on, and you're okay with that? And gambling now once again rears its ugly head and says, "Oh, we got a problem here." You know, the guy's betting on his own team, which, you know, at least he's not betting against his team, but, you know, you're betting and you're gambling. And, you know, I've said this for the other broadcasts that we've done. This is not good. Not good at all.
18: This story, it's an incredible story because it kind of has every factor of what's wrong with college sports all rolled into one. Brandon Sorsby, this is Texas Tech is his third team. He transferred initially with Indiana, redshirted there, then transferred to Cincinnati, then transferred to Texas Tech. And according to reporting, he's bet over $90,000. He did conceal this betting through, he was using sock puppet accounts through friends and family. And you're 100% right, $90,000 in bets over 4 years on his own team 40 times using family and friends gambling accounts. According to court documents filed by Sorsby and his representatives, between September 2nd and October 22nd, 2022, he made 40 wagers on Indiana football or individual members of the individual football team. So he's betting not only on his team, but he's betting, you know, these prop bets for these players itself.
17: So it's created a big enough problem, I guess, and the heat has risen because he filed to be in the NFL supplement draft, and that is not something that occurs regularly, yearly. It's not done very often, period. So I'm kind of curious as to what does that mean? What if he's not selected? But since he crossed that line, does he get to come back in if he's not drafted and resume his career in college football?
18: Well, and ostensibly, he'd still have to serve some sort of suspension because you had the NCAA, you had Texas Tech, and then you had the judicial system, like, all involved here. Because the NCAA wanted to suspend him for, you know, going to rehab and for, you know, also betting on all these games.
17: Yeah.
18: Texas Tech, you know, they wanted to play, obviously, because he's actually quite a talented player. And then you have, you know, the legal system involved here. And so Sorsby himself has filed multiple lawsuits wanting to come back to, you know, Texas Tech. So, yeah. I mean, we're going to see this again. We're probably going to see this multiple times until they figure out what they're going to do. Corey, I mean, what do you think? I mean, you're the degenerate gambler on the show. So, I mean, like, is there any way to stop somebody from doing this?
19: No, I don't think so. And just because it's everywhere they are, they have it on their phones, they have it anywhere they need it, and it's not that hard to make an email for a different account. And so, did he get caught, or did he just come out and say he was gambling?
18: There's rumors of, like, it was about to be revealed that he was gambling, and so therefore he kind of got ahead of the story and got into rehab. I don't know how true that is or not, but I mean, kudos to him, I guess, for realizing he's got a problem and seeking treatment.
19: Yeah, I heard he was, like, betting on, like, handball in Istanbul and stuff. Like, he was doing some...
18: Yeah, when you start, like, betting on the harness races, like, in Dubai, you know you got a problem.
17: Yeah, you do. And I would say that, this, what's happening is that this is a young age group, okay? And these players are 18, 19, 20 years old. They are vulnerable, okay? You don't know. Trust me, I've been there. I thought I had the world by the balls a couple of times and got slapped in the face saying, you really shouldn't think that way, to remind me that I didn't. And you're naive, and there's going to be a lot of people trying to persuade you. Everybody that, and with these nils, now you got money involved, you're getting paid besides the scholarship. It just opens the doors for a lot of people to try and influence you in some way.
19: Well, I think that's also what is going on right now as well. Is a lot of the college students, they probably bet like games and stuff, but they never got to bet big money because they never had money. They had their per diems from the schools and stuff like this. Yeah. But now you're just getting millions of dollars in the NIL, and then you have that money to gamble.
18: Well, also correct me if I'm wrong. I mean, before when you'd gamble, you'd go to the bookie, you'd have cash in the barrelhead, you'd go to Las Vegas, you'd cash in. Now these apps, I believe, are linked to your credit card. Mm. So you're betting on credit, mm-hmm. which, I mean, ask the guys in 1929 how that worked out. It doesn't work out great.
17: Well, you know, I mean, look, anytime that that's why I'm just glad that I wasn't a gambler. I valued my dollar, and I made sure that I didn't borrow my credit and be in trouble later on. Stay tuned with We'll See About That. We'll be right back after this.
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17: Okay, we're back with We'll See About That, and I briefly want to touch before we get into talking more about the incredible event that's happening in our country, the World Cup. But congratulations to the New York Knicks. They beat the San Antonio Spurs 4-1. Felt kind of bad for the San Antonio Spurs because three of those games that they lost, they had 20-point leads and evaporated every single one of them. And it was slow death, wasn't it? It's like I'm watching the last game as it turned out, and I'm saying they got another 19-point lead. Oh my God, this is not good news.
10: It didn't turn out. It was just so weird to watch because like every game the San Antonio Spurs would get like a 15-16 point lead by the first quarter. They're playing dominant and just for some reason, I don't know if it was conditioning, I don't know if it was halftime adjustments, the Knicks just came back and you could see it in the San Antonio Spurs faces. Oh no. It's like that meme, like here we go again. I just felt so bad for them. And congratulations to the Knicks. Congratulations to the city of New York. Congratulations to Alyssa, our friend, who's a huge Knicks fan. So yeah.
17: I think it was Charles Barkley who said, you know, this is one of the stupidest games a team could possibly play because they took at a point where they could have been doing running their offense or taking time off the clock. They shot 8 straight threes and missed them. 8 straight. That is stupid basketball. And I understand that San Antonio's got the second youngest ever team that went into the finals. But you do have a couple of veterans, okay? And you do have a coaching staff that should know what to do here to slow things down instead of speeding them up and taking quick shots. And I mean, really? Why can't you just pass the ball 4 or 5 times, get Wembanyama downstairs, and feed the ball in and then kick it back in and kick it back out and whatever else and take 20 seconds off the clock or whatever and make a shot and maybe get a rebound and then start the clock over again.
19: Yeah, in game four when they were up 29, if they would have literally just let the time, 24 seconds, last every time, they probably would have won.
17: Oh, yeah. I mean, look, even exchanging 2 for 3 is not going to give them enough possessions to do that. But when you don't get points and you're hoisting up threes, which I know is the name of the game today, but under the circumstances, man, you needed to take a strategy look here. You know, we don't need to rush anything. We don't need to put ourselves in jeopardy. So what did they do? Hoist threes.
10: I mean, it's going back to all the gambling. It's like chasing it. You know?
19: So the funny thing about gambling, if you would have put $100 every time that the Knicks were down by the lowest, like so 16 in the first game, 18 in the second game, 29 in the fourth game, and 15. If you put $100 those 4 times, you would have come out with $24 million.
17: Oh, my goodness.
19: If you would have bet that the Knicks would have won.
10: Yeah, it's one of those things too where it seems
17: maybe I should start gambling.
10: I know, right? We should all go in together. But Ron, you made a really good point because you gotta, you know, dance with what you brought you here, and it seems like they just kind of just. Play your game plan. Like, you know, pass the ball, move the ball, get it inside. But like you said, they seemed like to kind of chase it. When they saw that those leads slipping away in the third and fourth quarter, they started to jack up way more threes. They started to miss those threes. You know, the knees get a little wobbly.
17: You lose your focus. This is not, you don't have to be a Rhodes Scholar to figure this out, right?
10: Yeah.
17: I mean, all you have to know is that, hey, we can slow things down. We can take as much time as we need. And we don't even have to make an attempt. We can simply pass the ball around till 7 seconds is left on the shot clock and then get a reasonable shot, right? I mean, there's nothing wrong with that because now you've taken a minute off the clock if you did that twice on your end alone.
10: Yeah. Mm-hmm.
17: So now you're looking at probably minute and a half, 2 minutes. And at that point in time, in the second half, 2 minutes is a lot. You don't have enough possessions to get 29 points back.
10: No. Nope.
17: You know? So, yeah, I mean, I'm beating a dead horse here, but I mean, there was a lot to be desired on the mentality of which they looked at this game.
18: Yeah, it's going to be interesting to see how the San Antonio Spurs mentally recover from this. I wouldn't be surprised if they made some changes at the coaching staff, but we shall see about
17: that. Yeah, well, it's a young coaching staff, too.
19: I saw Skip Bayless say that LeBron should go there.
18: Oh, good goodness.
17: Oh, please. You know, please don't take LeBron. Please don't go there.
18: Yeah, I mean, he's still going to want a max contract. Yeah. All right, gentlemen, let's move on and talk about the World Cup. The games have been somewhat fantastic, specifically Team USA. Team USA really shocked, I think, the country and the world by their dominant performance.
17: Well, let's hope they do it again, because there's a lot of good teams out there. And yes, it's only the first bracket, kind of got the qualifying round to move forward. But they did. It was hailed as one of the best World Cup victories in U.S. history. And really a good sign. And, France won. They are the number one team in the world, aren't they, in the World Cup ranking?
19: Yeah, yeah.
17: So Mbappe had a good game there. He's climbing up the goal list in terms of all-time performances in World Cup history. And Germany was very impressive in their win, and they're one of the better teams, obviously. Argentina had a great start. Lionel Messi, his first hat trick ever in World Cup competition, and is now also tied for the most goals in World Cup history. And with the number of games that they're going to have to play in the future, I would say there's probably a pretty good chance he's going to break that record.
18: I would imagine so too. And he's not, I mean, he's no young spring chicken either. No. I mean, he's been doing this for quite some time.
17: Yeah.
18: And I think it's just really impressive that he can do this now at this advanced age. I think Germany looks really, really tough.
17: Yeah. The teams, England won a tough game, as it turned out, 4-2. Harry Kane, one of their star older players, had a terrific game. Spain, Portugal, both struggled with draws. Ronaldo, nothing happened there. Kind of wonder, because Portugal and Spain are, when you talk about World Cup, they have a pretty good history here. And I'm kind of surprised.
18: Well, don't forget to mention Brazil, too, with Morocco holding them.
17: Yes, Brazil, too. Yeah, Brazil did not have a great game first round, but it is the first round. And, I imagine that if they are supposed to be the best team in the bracket, that it'll even out at some point in time. But that's why you play a round robin. Everybody's got to get, their feet wet a little bit. But I would pretty much, you normally you see the teams that are favored, at least in the preliminary rounds, move forward. And then it gets kind of sticky after that, because there's some good teams to move forward. Mexico's doing well. They won their first game.
18: Yeah, Mexico and South Korea both leading their bracket.
17: Yeah.
18: And, some interesting upsets, a lot of draws, like you said. And let me ask you this. I mean, this is kind of, this World Cup is, I remember the last time it was here in the United States, 1994, they had a lot of games at the Rose Bowl.
17: Oh, yeah.
18: And, but I can't imagine
17: spread out.
18: It is spread out. I mean, the people that I know that are not even casual sports fans are watching World Cup games. And did you ever think, I mean, you're the great sportsman of our country here. did you ever think soccer would get this big?
17: I've always considered soccer to be the world game, but I did not think that it would have the power that it now has in this country because of all the sports that we play. And it's taken a while. I used to play soccer when I was in grade school.
18: Yeah, me too.
17: And it was, a game. Like Foursquare was a game. And, badminton was a game. And now, we have a pro league, in our country. And we have some of the greatest players, Messi, for one, playing in Miami. And it's taken the LAFC, didn't they win their championship?
19: They won.
17: Yeah. So yeah, it's growing, and surprisingly well. My grandson, Julian, his favorite sport right now is soccer.
18: Yeah, my little nephew Sam. He's obsessed with it. He's obsessed with soccer.
17: I think there's a place, because soccer is not soccer is a small man's game. You don't see 250-pound guys running around on a soccer field, okay? They can't do that.
18: No.
17: You look at Messi. Messi is 5'7" at best. Ronaldo's what, 5'10" maybe, 5'11"? But, I mean, that's kind of tall for a soccer player. But they are, when they put those odometers on them or whatever they call them, you know, to gauge how many miles they run, you know, they're putting out between 5 and 6 miles a game. That's pretty substantial. Plus, there are bursts there. You know, it's not like you're running a marathon where you're just, you know, trying to run, you know, 430 miles. You have to sprint and you have to cover and you have to, you know, you have to be able to be athletic. You know, you've got to cover. It's like a cornerback. You know, when these guys are dribbling, you know, you have to defend, and it's like a cornerback trying to cover a wide receiver. It's not that easy, you know. And I love the game because I've gotten more familiar with it.
18: Yeah.
17: And it's a ball control type of game, and usually the better teams in the world, like Barcelona and like Madrid, you know, they have a set way of passing. And if you really start looking at the patterns that they run, it's pretty cool to watch.
18: It is, and it's similar to baseball in terms of a viewing experience, where it's an anticipatory sport, yeah, where it's not that high scoring, but every chance is exciting,
17: yeah, right.
18: And I think that's important. Also, I think that the growth of the sport, as you said, is youth soccer in this country. I think the video game was FIFA was a really big part of how the game has grown, but. The athleticism is something to behold, and the skill involved now, because I think a lot of people who watch the Premier League, it's far more physical, but to watch the international game like this, it's far more skill-based, a lot of passing. I think it's fantastic. Stick around, you guys. We're right back. You're listening to We'll See About That, the Ron Say Show, with the legend, the champion, MVP, Ron Say. I'm Mike Gary. Corey Miriam, stay with us.
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18: All right, we are back. We'll see about that. Make sure to follow Ron Say on Instagram. The official Ron Say is on Facebook, too. Ron Say. And this week in Dodger baseball history, this is a big one, folks. 1973, the Los Angeles Dodgers infield of Steve Garvey, Davey Lopes, Bill Russell, and Mr. Ron Say played together for the first time in a game against the Philadelphia Phillies at Veterans Stadium. Sadly, the Dodgers lost 16-3, but the moment marked the beginning of the most successful infield of all time. Congratulations, Ron.
17: Yeah, that was a hell of a debut. I'm glad I wasn't pitching that day. Yeah, it was the start of what would turn out to be the most successful infield in Major League history. And there's four World Series and a World Championship, and every member of that infield was a multiple-time All-Star. So, yeah, that was quite a time. Quite a time for our fans.
18: Most successful infield of all time. You know what's not been necessarily that successful? What's going on recently between the United States and Iran? We have a new deal.
17: Oh, yes, we do.
18: This deal, it's a ceasefire, and it's a framework. And pretty much it's like an agreement to start an agreement to get a deal. Yeah. And right now the Strait of Hormuz is supposedly being reopened. It's going to take a little bit to demine it. Also, the Iranians can now unilaterally begin to sell oil. Sanctions have been relieved. Frozen funds have been unfrozen. A $300 billion reconstruction fund is proposed. President Trump says that this would not include any taxpayer dollars. We'll see about that. It's supposed to come from all Gulf countries. Most notably, there is no framework about curtailing Iran's nuclear ambitions, nor so their technologies to seek ballistic missiles. There's also put some guardrails on to protect the borders of Lebanon, which Israel doesn't like. And to juxtapose this against the JCPOA, the deal that Mr. Obama put into place in 2015, all points are saying that this new deal is far worse than the JCPOA. The JCPOA had a binding nuclear deal and a hard cap on enrichment levels, centrifuges, and so on and so forth. This new deal is primarily a ceasefire. The nuclear section is one paragraph and intentionally vague. And Iran will downblend on site under supervision of the IAEA. We'll see if that keeps happening. But less nuclear restraint for more economic relief. JCPOA traded deep specific nuclear limits for phased sanction relief, the MOU. The new deal offers big economic concessions while nuclear arms stay fuzzy. Ron, just my view from 1,000 feet, it seemed that President Trump's, he saw his approval ratings going down. He wanted to get gas prices down, and so he pretty much capitulated, and this is a loss for us.
17: I think that is a consensus from what I have read. I know that there's also $24 billion in frozen assets that are going to be released. The Obama administration was going to pay far less than $300 billion for reconstruction.
18: Yeah, $1.7 billion is what.
17: Yeah, $1.7. Yeah. I thought I said, well, there's $300 billion here.
18: Yeah.
17: $1.7?
18: And that $1.7 billion was, despite what some people in the next room might think, that was not United States taxpayer money. That was actually assets already frozen here that Iran owned.
17: And the fact that now Iran can sell their oil means that in the meantime of digging for this uranium that will take years to find and get, it was an easy deal, my understanding, for them to sign because now they can sell their oil and they can basically restock.
18: They can sell their oil. They can now have sanctions relief. And I think most importantly is they've proven to the world that by shutting down the Strait of Hormuz that they now have a chip to play whenever, you know, they can do whatever they want.
17: Yeah. Well, it is also a fact, I believe, that we didn't do what we said we did. Because they had plenty of ability to defend their position. And so, yeah, the beat goes on.
18: Let's talk about something a little bit more fun. Let's talk about baseball. And let's talk about Mr. Ron Say, the legend, the champion, the MVP. Some of his takes on his career, baseball. I'm going to do a little word association. Just a brief questions up front first. Ron, you faced some of the greatest players ever. Which Hall of Famers gave you the toughest at-bats?
17: Oh, boy. All of them. But you know, the funny thing about that is that, I had more trouble with, you know, guys named, A through Z than I did some of the Hall of Famers. You know, the guys that say, oh, geez. And I even looked at it because I went through my, you know, there's a place where you can go where you can see every at bat, faced every pitcher, every game, every anything about you. And I'm saying, oh my God, you know, I was that bad against this guy. You know, I said, I won 1-for-25 against this guy. I said, you know, I hit Nolan Ryan a lot better than that. You know, and yeah, Nolan Ryan struck me out like he struck everybody else out, but Nolan Ryan was not, I didn't have a lot of production against Nolan. I think I only hit one home run off of Nolan. I hit like, what, 280 off of him, you know, and there were other guys that, I mean, you know, I kind of drew a line, you know, the Mendoza line. Did I hit under 200 against this guy? And, there were guys that I'm saying, oh my God, you know, we didn't have access to all of this like they do now today back then.
18: All the video stuff, all that kind of stuff.
17: Yeah, all the videos, because we didn't really use videos until much later and we went by feel. And so that is a much different take. You know, we couldn't review, you know, our at bats against this guy and that guy. We didn't have the ability to do it until probably the early 80s. And so when you talk about, you know, Tom Seaver and Steve Carlton, who both are one of the best right-handed pitchers in Major League history, both one of the better left-handed pitchers in Major League history. Steve Carlton won like 329 games or something, 329. Struck out a lot of guys. I think he's second all-time and maybe right behind Randy Johnson for second left-handed pitchers. I think it goes Nolan, Randy Johnson, and then maybe Steve Carlton. But Tom Seaver won 300 and some games and had a lot of strikeouts and was a multiple Cy Young Award winner, just like Steve Carlton. I had more home runs against Tom Seaver, right-handed, more home runs against left-handed hitter Steve Carlton than anybody else.
18: Wow.
17: And I didn't think that I hit them well. I hurt them. I didn't hit them well. My batting average was not like Nolan Ryan's. And I also had more RBIs against Steve Carlton's, or, Tom Seaver, pardon me. So Seaver leads two categories. Most home runs I hit against anybody, and I drove in more runs against Tom Seaver than anybody else. Well, I don't know why. I mean, it happened. But, you know, Vida Blue was a guy that I probably had a better cross section of production. But I only faced him like 25, 30 times. But I hurt him really good everywhere. But, you know, there were other guys that, you know, Tom Smith that, you know, I couldn't get a hit off of. I couldn't hit a pop-up fly ball off of. You know, but it's just kind of strange. It's actually more of a style that bothers you, I think. And the guy that I've always said that was the toughest for me, and probably not statistically, was Kent Tekulve, because he threw from down under.
18: Yeah.
17: And it's more of a softball, you know, motion. It's coming from down here, and usually everything's up here. So I just had a lot of trouble gauging, you know, where the release point, and I really felt uncomfortable. And I did more moving in the box on this guy than I did anybody else by far. I moved in, I moved back, I moved up, I moved back in the box. I couldn't find a comfortable spot. And no matter if I was in a hot streak or not, when he was pitching, I all of a sudden got uncomfortable. You know, I just couldn't figure it out. I got some hits off him, not to say that, but it was just really an uncomfortable at bat.
18: What's the bullseye on the forehead story?
17: The bullseye on the forehead story simply means the pressure that we were playing under here, and it wasn't put out by the organization. It's just that when you try and understand the history and tradition of what we had. And, you know, much like the Yankees have the best history and tradition, the best overall record. They are, you know, the king of the roost here. We could live another lifetime and nobody would still catch them in terms of all the world championships they won, because nobody's that even remotely close. I think they have 20-some, high 20s.
18: 27, I believe.
17: 27, and then I think the St. Louis Cardinals have 11. Well, I mean, in 140 years or 50 years of baseball, yeah, there are still twice as many world championships ahead. But there's a standard there, okay? So, yeah, you'd rather beat the New York Yankees more than anybody else. This is the New York Yankees. You're going to Yankee Stadium? Oh, my God, the Taj Mahal of baseball, right? So it just makes sense. And when you look at our history over here in the National League, we are right there with the St. Louis Cardinals. And I've always included the Cardinals because they do have some more toys than we do, okay? They have more things on the wall than we do. And yet, with our other history that we have, you know, like Jackie Robinson, you know, the first black player, and all this other stuff that we have in our arsenal as far as your history and tradition is concerned, we stack up. So, yeah, there's a big blue bullseye in the middle of your forehead. And then back in the time that we were playing, we were the only team that had our own private plane.
18: Yeah, that was a big, yeah.
17: Okay.
18: Yeah,
17: it was.
18: They didn't like that, okay. The rest of the guys in the
17: league. It's like, you know, they kind of hung it over our head. At least Al Campanis did at times, and I know it was part joke, part reality, that, hey, there's a lot of guys who would love to fly on that plane. Well, you know, my answer to that was, you know, not on my watch. Not on my watch that's going to happen. And I pretty much felt that, you know, we understood, you know, that we had something that everybody else wanted, because those players back then were flying commercial, not charter.
18: Yeah.
17: Which means that if you had a Sunday day game at Dodger Stadium and we had a relatively quick game and we were scheduled normally to leave at 6 o'clock, if we got there at 4:30 or 5 o'clock, we're gone. We're leaving. And they would wait for their 9 o'clock commercial flight.
18: Yeah, getting accosted in the airport by people, yeah, fans.
17: And not first class seating, and sitting with a bunch of people that you don't know.
18: Yeah.
17: Right? So it was really different. And that's one of the reasons. And, you know, there was a bit of cockiness, and all of that was understandable under the circumstances.
18: Yeah, absolutely. You guys did have the bullseye, but you're so successful as well. And I think that if the Dodgers continue to spend the kind of money they're spending now, maybe you might see them eclipse the Yankees by 2050. Stick around, you guys. We're right back to wrap things up. Corey's excited about that. Stick around. We'll be right back. Stay with us. Wrap things up here. We'll see about that with the legend, the champion, MVP, Mr. Ron Sexton.
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1: Hey, Ron. How you doing?
2: Okay, we're back to wrap things up, and we'll see about that. I want to thank you all for joining us. I do have a something that I would like to mention. I had a very good friend who was a friend of the show. Comedian Tom Dreesen passed away here recently. He used to open for Frank Sinatra for years and years. I think he has more appearances on the Johnny Carson show than anybody else in history. So my condolences go out to those family members that might be still around. But Tom Dreesen was a really good friend, big Cub fan, terrific friend.
3: Yeah, sorry for your loss, Ron. And if people want to go back and listen to the interview that we did with Tom, it's episode 11. And you can find that on Spotify, Google, Apple, or on the website, theronsayshow.com. Also, we lost kind of somebody important to me, Walter Perlseiter. He was the founding sax and flute player of Chicago. And when I was a little kid, a lot of Chicago has played my house. And so,
2: oh, yeah, I used to love Chicago. Yeah, they've got some tremendous songs. And, you know, he was really a versatile musician. Played all kinds of different things.
3: And that, if you guys, you know, Corey, you know, if you want to get into Chicago, they got some jams, dude.
4: I don't doubt it.
2: Yeah, they do. They really do. Jams.
3: USC.
2: Right. Yeah, USC's probably shaking their head right now because the College World Series is down to its final two schools, North Carolina and Oklahoma. And that will be a best of three. And USC, why they should probably be shaking their heads is because they had North Carolina beat in the Super Regionals and let it get away in the bottom of the ninth. So sorry about that, but there was no West Coast schools in this year's College World Series, which was a disappointment. It was dominated much like the Women's College Softball World Series, which was won by Texas, the Lady Longhorns, by the SEC. So that's pretty much it from the baseball side of stuff.
3: Patrick Mahomes, $500 million contract extension.
2: Yeah, they've realigned it because of what's going on. I don't know. Is that a little bit much?
3: For his 60, age?
4: 62 per year.
2: 62 per
3: 62
2: year.
3: 62 yeah. per year.
2: Yeah.
4: It's insane.
2: Plus the endorsements.
4: He's 32?
2: Yeah. Plus the endorsements. Yeah. Yeah. Yeah. Well, Aaron Rodgers is back, too, so we'll have another year of Aaron Rodgers.
3: Oh, great. Great. Fabulous.
2: All right. I don't understand what's going on in Pittsburgh. Anyway, thanks for joining us, guys. Have a great weekend, and we will see you next weekend. Thank you.
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7: News this hour from Town Hall. I'm Mary Rose. Vice President J.D. Vance said as U.S.-Iran talks took place in Switzerland that there's a chance to improve relations with Iran after the interim deal to end the war. But back in the United States on Sunday, President Trump warned of renewed strikes if Iran continues to support Hezbollah militants in Lebanon or closes the Strait of Hormuz, saying he could order the U.S. military to hit Iran very hard again. Florida Senator Republican Rick Scott tells the Salem Radio Network FISA needs to get passed in the Senate along with President Trump's Save America Act, as there is so much evidence of voter fraud that needs to be stopped in this country.
8: We got to secure our elections. I agree with the president. I don't care how we pass it. Pass it part of FISA. Pass it in pieces. Let's bring to the floor just a voter ID. Let's get that done. But let's get this stuff done. Look at California, where there's clear evidence that people have said, oh, yeah, I'm on Skid Row, and they gave me $2 to $5 to vote for Karen Bass. There's fraud. Yeah. We have to stop it.
7: He spoke to the Salem Radio Network. Visitors to one American attraction are being warned.
9: It could get dangerous.

0: Dangerously hot at the Grand Canyon this coming week. The National Park Service says earlier this month, two hikers appear to have died on the Grand Canyon's North Kaibab Trail from heat-related illness. A third hiker died days earlier along the South Kaibab Trail after becoming ill from the heat. Now the National Weather Service has issued an extreme heat watch at Grand Canyon National Park from midday Monday through Tuesday, forecasting temperatures that could reach 110 degrees at the low-elevation Phantom Ranch. Park officials say temperatures at the bottom of the canyon are often 20 to 25 degrees hotter than temperatures at the rim. I'm Donna Warder.
1: Three people are dead after a single engine flash crashed plane in Bowie, Maryland. 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
20: All right, everybody. This is Fit Positive Confident, Gordon here, and Kyle, my good buddy, and you've been like a co-host for all these years now, right?
21: Yeah, it's been like a decade that we've been getting together and chatting about once a week, man.
20: Yeah, we met through your wife.
21: Mm-hmm.
20: Jasmina was going to her salon.
21: Yeah.
20: And then, you know, she introduced us. And you were a martial arts guy. But then we started talking about health and all that other stuff. And
21: yeah,
20: here we are all these
21: here
20: years
21: later.
20: Here
21: we are all these years later, still at it.
20: Well, good. So as I was telling you before we started recording radio, by the way, those of us who are watching us on the podcast, this is also a radio show.
21: It is.
20: Yeah.
21: Yes, it is.
20: On a number of radio stations, on weekends mostly, because we are small fish. But small fish, sometimes if they don't get eaten, they grow big. You never know, right?
21: You never know. You never know.
20: But this, a buddy of mine, came back from Afghanistan, served there, you know, and then, I mean, you know, these guys, when, before he went, he was like, you know, tremendous shape. And when he came back, he was in a great shape.
21: Yeah.
20: But then, you know, 5, 6, 10 years later, whatever that was, you start gaining and he went up to like 250 pounds plus.
21: Yeah.
20: And then it was just this, race, never ending attempt to lose weight, and then you gain it back, and then you lose some, and then you gain it back. And then this time he swears by this, is it GLP?
21: Yeah, GLP-1.
20: GLP-1. He swears by it, and he, you know, he's buying it online.
21: Mm.
20: I don't think he even, as far as I know, he didn't even go to a real live doctor.
21: Yeah.
20: You know, you do everything online, I guess.
21: Yeah, there's a lot of options online if you know where to look for those. Yeah.
20: But he swears by it. He just sent me a picture the other day, down to 183 from 250.
21: Yeah. I mean, it's pretty amazing what they do. Really, really is, I mean,
20: and like, by the way, this is not an endorsement. We're just talking.
21: Yeah. And I would love to see ever since, you know, so, again, for those out there that maybe you don't know it by GLP-1, but, Ozempic, everybody knows Ozempic right now. But
20: well, Ozempic was the first one, right?
21: Yeah. So it's the brand name that's made, I believe it's Novo Nordisk is the name of the company that produces it. So that's the brand name. GLP-1 is just a peptide that you inject, in most cases. They are coming out with pills that you can take, so you don't actually have to, you know, deal with the needles.
20: So he told me that the needle is similar to, you know, the pin, the prick that you would get on your finger when you're testing for your blood sugar.
21: Yeah, it's not much. Yeah, but, and there are certain people out there that really just hate needles, right? So they are starting to make it oral.
20: I know of a lady who used to be a dentist. This is a side story. And, she worked, all of these mafia guys went to her at night, you know, because no insurance and nothing. They pay her.
21: Right.
20: They would pay her with
21: cash.
20: Cash or jewelry or whatever they've stolen, you know. She says these guys are like nasty guys, you know.
21: Yeah.
20: But as soon as she would pull out the needle, you know, she says they would start squirming and just trying to avoid it any way possible, just not to get, you know, the needle in there.
21: Yeah, it's crazy how much aversion some people have to needles. Like, But yeah, so mostly the GLP-1 drugs, Ozempic being the brand name, and then there's other versions of the same molecule that's just not under that brand name. But that was the one that kind of made it famous. And then there are multiple types of them.
20: Before you go on, I had another friend who actually went on Ozempic.
21: Yeah.
20: And she started losing weight and everything was great until it wasn't.
21: Mm.
20: You know, and then she started developing all kinds of side effects.
21: Oh, interesting.
20: And then the doctor told her to get off of it.
21: Mm.
20: And she did, and then went back, you know, gained weight, the weight back. So she was losing weight, but she was, she says that she was having problems with her heart and, sweats and whatnot, you know.
21: Mm.
20: So I don't know. I don't know how accurately we can blame that on Ozempic, but her doctor did tell her to get off of it.
21: Yeah, and that's where, you know, any of the studies out there on any drug really is, you know, for the masses. So it's, most people are not going to have a side effect to it. And then, but individually, you know, that is why when you're doing something like this, especially something you inject into your body, like, you know, it's really, really encouraged to be working with a doctor, because it really can have some, anything can have some pretty bad side effects just depending on your own biology.
20: Is this stuff too new to know all of the side effects that are possible?
21: I mean, it is one of those things where it is so new that, and it's more that it's so new that so many people are taking it. And the actual, like, GLP-1 peptide has been around and has been known to medical science for a chunk of time, but it just really wasn't given to many people, or very, very, very few people in comparison to now were actually taking it. So at this point, it's really new to the point that so many people are taking it that you always are going to kind of come across more and more side effects when you start to introduce it to a much larger part of the population.
20: Is it true that peptides, people have been ingesting them for a while, and then this is like the new technology where you're getting injected?
21: So actually, they've been injected for a very long period of time. The oral is new. Because, generally speaking, an oral peptide doesn't work because, essentially, and we've discussed this on the show before, but basically a peptide is just, a smaller protein. It's too big to be generally absorbed through the gut. And it's not quite a full protein. It's like, it's not an amino acid. It's not a full-on protein, but it's a peptide, so it's in between.
20: It is necessary, right?
21: And it does all kinds of things in the body. So, you know, peptides within the body, excuse me, but everybody knows proteins kind of build muscle and all that kind of jazz, right? So peptides are smaller versions of proteins that act as messengers in the body. So proteins do a lot more in your system than most people know. And you got to have a pretty good knowledge of biology to understand the idea that, you know, proteins are messengers and kind of turn on and turn off certain processes in the body. And that's really what, so GLP-1, really what it does is it kind of turns off your hunger. And it also kind of turns off how quick, not turns off, but reduces the amount of how quickly the food leaves your stomach. So it actually stays in your, it forces food to stay in your stomach longer. So it breaks down, so you stay full for a longer period of time because that's still, you know, all sitting in your stomach for a longer period of time. So it reduces your desire to eat food. And it reduces your hunger because the food sits in your stomach for longer, digests for a longer period of time. And so through that, it basically just creates a calorie deficit.
20: Isn't that disrupting of the natural process? Because some people are saying that food, when it's sitting in there, just fermenting instead of being digested.
21: And there definitely is, thoughts on that? I would say everything that I've looked at, that is not really true, because it does eventually exit the stomach, and so it just has more time to digest and break down to its smaller constituents so that your body can absorb that nutrient value better. And so it really doesn't just sit there and ferment. And now, it could, but I haven't really seen or read anything that shows that.
20: Sounds like an endorsement.
21: You know, I don't mind it. I mean, everything I've seen and people I've talked to, it's really done some wonderful things for people.
20: Okay, the break is coming.
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20: All right, back. back in the studio. We never left.
21: We never left.
20: So, are you taking it?
21: I have. I don't. I've actually done one that's called Retatutride. So it's a.
20: How long did you take it for? And what were the results? And why are you not taking it anymore?
21: So I was not taking a dose high enough to really be, like weight loss.
20: You were never fat in the first place.
21: So it was, so with Retatutride.
20: Why were you taking it if you were never fat?
21: So I was actually taking it because there's actually some biohacking, that is, so there's, when you microdose specifically Retatutride, there are some.
20: Retatutride?
21: Yeah. So kind of a really obnoxious name, right? Most, like when you come across it, if somebody's talking about it, you'll hear them say just Reta or Rata, as in a brief, like a shortened version of that stupid long name.
20: Is it injectable?
21: It is injected. Right now there's only one drug, one GLP-1, basically Ozempic, that I know that they've started to turn into an oral, and I think you can actually get it prescribed by your doctor now as a oral, but every other one is injected. But there is actually heart protective, aspects to Retatutride. So I was, you know, during COVID, I had some weird stuff go on with my heart. You know, one day it just spiked, like, literally, I have, you know, I wear a Whoop in everything I do. And I mean,
20: you know what certain people are going to say.
21: What's that?
20: Vaccinations.
21: I mean, I don't like this. It happened before the vaccinations came out.
20: Oh, okay.
21: It did happen after I believe I had COVID.
20: Right.
21: So it was before even the tests came out for COVID, right? So this was in the early days in lockdown.
20: Right.
21: And, you know, when I do workouts, like I do some stupid hard workouts and like I cannot, like my heart rate will not, like it takes an insane amount of effort for me to get my heart rate to break 180. And, one day my heart rate spiked to about 220 while I was just sitting down. I was laying down because I was feeling funny and all of a sudden my heart rate just went through the roof, and then it kind of was happening for a while. And I was having like some heart palpitations and the heart rate skipping beats and things. Went to a bunch of doctors, nobody really had any answer to it. I wore a heart rate monitor, like 24 hour. Goes on your chest and it measures every beat of your heart for 2 weeks straight. Even could like click a button that would let me like tell the device an event was going on. And then I went and saw a doctor afterwards and they were like, your heart's fine. And I was like, how does that not? So I got no answers from anybody. And then with the Reta, there were, a bunch of different biohackers I follow that were talking about it as a, yes, it's a really good weight loss drug if you take it that way. But if you microdose it, so, you know, basically taking about a tenth of what somebody would take for a diabetic dose. And I started doing that and basically it alleviated any of those issues that were still going on.
20: So you did have, issues that were still going on.
21: I did. Yeah. So I wasn't having major heart rate spikes.
20: Even though the doctor said everything was fine.
21: Yeah. Exactly. Yeah. Yeah. I was told.
20: You just didn't believe.
21: I was told I was crazy. So
20: it's according to your faith, man.
21: Yeah. Yeah. Apparently I don't trust in doctors enough, but, you know, so always fun to go in and be like, hey, this is happening. And the doctor says, no, it's not.
20: Microdose for how long?
21: I did it for couple months
20: and things
21: cool off. Basically at that point the only thing I was having was palpitations at, you know, random times, and then every so often while I was doing a workout my heart rate would like it would it would do this really weird fluttering kind of thing, like it was trying to pump blood, but there was no blood to pump.
2: What about the last couple of years?
21: So that was probably 6 months ago that I was doing the Retta.
2: I see.
21: Maybe 9 months ago, something like that. And so most everything had subsided, but I was still getting those little bit of things going on. And, you know, wasn't super concerned about it, but it was still happening. And so that was why I started and I did the Retta, and then I did it until I wasn't having any of those heart problems anymore. And I stopped, and now I got no issues. Like, haven't had any of those events. And basically since I stopped, which was, you know, anywhere from 5 to 8 months ago when I stopped, something like that. But
2: so it was a positive experience for you.
21: Yeah, for me. I don't like the way I feel on those things. That is one of the things that you will see as a side effect is, I was listening to, kind of interview with a guy that is actually a doctor who prescribes, like GLP-1 to patients, and basically was like, yeah, this thing is awesome. Everybody that I've put them on, and you know, they've lost weight, they feel better. And he was like, the only very small side effect that I've seen in people that is adverse from the patients that he prescribed to was, and the way he stated it is that, you know, basically these drugs turn off your desire for food, but it actually kind of can turn off your desire for a lot of things. Like, you're just like that desire to go do anything, or it just kind of dampens that down. And that is something that I kind of noticed with it was,
2: it's like one flew over the cuckoo's nest medication.
21: Yeah, you just kind of like, I don't want to do anything, right? Like,
2: they pacify all of these prisoners and,
21: yeah, kind of that feeling, like numb you out, you know, like,
2: that's why you got off of it.
21: So I got off of it because I no longer needed, like, I accomplished what I wanted to accomplish with it. And I was only doing that microdose once every 2 weeks. For like 4 or 5 days after I would dose it, it would like just very melancholy, very like, getting up to go do a workout was just.
2: What about sexual?
21: You know, not. Yeah. I mean, it just would kind of turn off. Like, all I wanted to do was just sit down and do nothing.
2: I think you just killed it for.
21: I mean, yeah.
2: Every
21: like,
2: male out there.
21: You know, it's one of those, and it, like.
2: I lost all of this weight and I look fantastic, but I don't want nothing.
21: Right, but I wanted, yeah. So, you know, and it was, and it like would only last for, like I said, 3 to 5 days after dosing. So I would do it on a Friday, so I'd have the weekend to feel like crap. But yeah, it wasn't something that I'd want really to do long term and forever.
2: Another break that's going to last about 6, 7, 8 seconds. Then we'll be right back.
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2: 25. All right, we are back, and we are talking about GLP-1.
21: Yes, sir.
2: Microdosing. Ready to tried.
21: Basically, yeah.
2: Ready to try.
21: That's actually a great way to remember it, but yeah, ready to tried.
2: Ready to try.
21: Yeah. Are you ready to try? Ready to tried?
2: So the main side effect is it kills your desire for life, but other than that, it makes you feel great.
21: Right? And that's with these things, they are very, very powerful. And, you know, one of the big issues that you're going to run into with like a drug like Ozempic, and actually right now the medical company Lilly is actually getting ready to release a, you know, patented version of retatrutide. And retatrutide is a more expensive version of Ozempic. It actually is. So even it, like the turning off a desire, like some of the side effects, like feeling not great, is less on that than like a GLP-1 like Ozempic. So people actually don't feel the side effects as much on retatrutide as they would Ozempic. But with these ones, like, if you don't make a change to your everyday life, if you're using it for weight loss and you just continue to eat what you ate before you went on the drug, like, you're gonna lose weight because it literally just, like, you'll eat half, maybe even a third of what you normally would when you take those drugs for weight loss, because it just, like, you get so full so fast. And so you literally lose weight because you just eat so much less of that thing, right? But if you don't actually make a change, then as soon as you go off the drug, then you're going to gain all of that weight back and then some, probably. And so, you know, I don't look at these things like, when I did retatrutide, I did it because I had a very specific goal in what I wanted to accomplish. And as soon as I felt like I reached that level, I went off of it. And it's not like this powerful of medication, right, is something that I think is very, very useful, but it's not something that you should be on forever, right?
2: I have a conspiracy theory for you.
21: Conspiracy theories.
2: Run it by you and then you tell me. I mean, the world is being run literally by these 12 or 14 or whatever oligarchs, mm-hmm. Elon Musk and Peter Thiel. And
21: Shout out to the world's first trillionaire.
2: Yes. To all of these guys, you know, Larry Ellison, they all want to live forever and they all want to control the world. I mean, these drugs which you're describing, GLP-1, what about if they just decided we're going to give you this drug that's going to make you lose weight and you're going to, you know, look good in the mirror, but you're also going to be a mindless, not a mindless, but just your desire for everything is just going to disappear and you're not going to be angry and you're not going to rise up and you're not going to challenge whatever we are doing because you're just going to sit on your couch and feel lightly constipated.
21: Yeah.
2: This is what my buddy says that's one of the side effects he felt. And, you know, control the society that way.
21: Yeah. I mean, it's a great way to control society, right? I feel like there's a bit of that with the way that our medical system is designed that, you know, there's so many ways that we could do preventative medicine and actually keep the population healthy versus like serving the sick. And that's really what our medical system does right now, is it just serves you when you're sick. It doesn't help you to be healthy. Like there's nothing about our system that promotes health the individual.
2: Antithetical to the whole concept of capitalism.
21: Yeah.
2: You know, because, right. I mean, in order for you to stay healthy, you would have to eat healthy and you would have to behave healthy. And who wants that? I mean, they want us to go into King Soopers or Albertsons and buy all the packaged crap that's on the shelves. And there is no way. And these are the same companies that control the TV and the media. And these are the same companies that control the medical association.
21: Yeah, and I, you know, if they don't work together, they definitely, you know, the whole idea of big food and big pharma, like if they don't coordinate, they definitely have a symbiotic relationship, right? Because the more that these big food companies pump out the ultra processed foods that are just killing us, then that's making us more reliant on big pharma. And, you know, so big pharma comes in with, you know, GLP-1 that allows you to lose weight, but still eat all the junk food. And, you know, and so it's like, yeah, you just constantly are just getting these back and forth from one to the other, and they definitely feed each other, right? And, you know, a docile population is much easier to control than a population that is strong and healthy and, you know, pissed off, right? You know, and, right? You might be sick and unhealthy and pissed off, but then you don't have the energy to revolt, right? So, you know, or you're taking the GLP-1 drug and it turned off your desire. And now it's like, I'm mad, but meh.
20: I'll deal with it next week.
21: Right? That's a problem for future Kyle and Gordon.
20: Right.
21: You know, so, I mean, it is one of those things that, like, is it nefarious? Is it coordination? I don't know about that, but, I mean.
20: Well, it's for you, and myself too, I mean, it's a dilemma, you know, because you want to feel good. You want to be in shape. You want to do all of the great things, and you want to teach other people about that same thing. And then yeah. You think here is the technology and the science and everything else that's going to help with this. But then you wonder about some of these issues that we just talked about.
21: Yeah.
20: On the other hand, you know, I'm thinking a lot of that stuff. I mean, I'm going to ask you, do you believe that, you can accomplish 183 from 250 without all of that stuff, with harder work and with more discipline and with, because at one point he did, because
21: yeah.
20: He was, when he went in the military, he was telling me, you know, when he joined first, they all went Marines, they all went to eat to the cafeteria. And he says, the skinny guys, they got more food. The big guys, fat guys, they got less food.
21: Yeah.
20: They're on the plate. And by the end of the 3-month training and everybody's running 6 miles every day, they were all pretty much in the same shape.
21: Yeah.
20: You know, the ones who were overweight lost, the ones who were underweight gained. You see, so it can be done without.
21: Yeah, it absolutely can be. And I mean, even, you know, my story is I did that without any of this.
20: Right.
21: You know, when I got out of high school and I moved in with a buddy of mine, lived in an apartment. We still trained martial arts all the time. I'd get off work about 9 p.m. I'd drive over to his school. He'd be done with classes about the same time. We'd meet over there. We would train, like hardcore train, until about midnight. And then we would go to Old Chicago that was right by our, because they were open late. They had the, like, late-night menu, so you could get a little personal pizza for, like, $5 or something.
20: Right.
21: And then, you know, go home and drink beer, right? Because I was 21, and we'd go to clubs, and we'd go out. And, you know, I ate terrible food and drank way too much alcohol. And I gained, I got up to 230. So I wasn't 250 pounds. But 230, pretty close to that. And, you know, about 24 was when I was like, dude, I got to do something about this. And so I really went hard on the standard American diet, you know, whole grains and low fat and, you know, weightlifting training every day.
20: You did what at the time you thought was the best.
21: Yeah, that's 100% what I thought. And I brought myself down to about 200 pounds. Mm. And in high school, I was at about 180.
20: Right.
21: And I was like, you know, I guess I'm just never going to be 180 again. Like, I'm 200 is good. And then about a little over 10 years ago was the, you know, my wife and I started doing the ketogenic and cyclical ketosis and doing high fat, low carb and everything that we've talked about on this show. And as soon as I did that, that was what kind of broke the mold and got me down from 200 to now I'm at I generally sit average about 177 pounds. So can you do it? Yeah. It took me from 24 till 38.
20: But because of the lack of knowledge.
21: And it was lack of knowledge.
20: Not,
21: you know, what worked for me.
20: It took you that long.
21: Yeah.
20: Because if you were doing everything right, you would have done it in 6 months.
21: Yeah, and when we first started doing the ketogenic, I actually dropped to 155.
20: How long did that take?
21: That was probably within the first few years, and then that was a little too small.
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3: Oh, good.
2: We completely missed that break.
21: Yeah, we did. Yeah. You know, we get talking, man, and
2: the time flies.
21: Right. But yeah, so at this point.
2: I'm sorry. If you went, all the way to, what did you say, 155?
21: 155.
2: So basically that's the point that I'm trying to make or prove or whatever. I'm trying to get you to prove it. It can be done. It wouldn't be the first time. I mean, people have been doing this forever.
21: Mm-hmm.
2: I mean, I remember my dad when I was a kid, we lived back in the old country, former Yugoslavia. And, my dad was overweight. He was a big guy, you know. And one day he got a letter from the government and they said, you need to report to this prison. You know, they didn't come to arrest him. They just says, you and need to report to the prison. And he reported and he was there for 3 months. They wanted to investigate him for how he was making money back in the communist country, because he was building a house and he was a salesman. You know,
21: he did
2: advertising sales. So he made a lot of money and the communist government was happy about it. So they put him in jail. When he came out of that prison 3 months later, he was as skinny as you are now.
21: Mm.
2: You know,
21: yeah.
2: He was a totally different person because they simply, you know, they simply did not feed them. They gave them very little food.
21: Yeah.
2: So people have been losing weight naturally for centuries, for millennia.
21: Yeah, I mean, absolutely. And, you know,
2: maybe it was easier to lose weight back then. Because if you think, you know, 100 years ago, there wasn't all of these processed foods.
21: Yeah, generally, you know, and when you go back in time, the food that we ate was just so, so different. And I mean, even the farming, the nutrient value of a tomato from 100 years ago is so much better than a tomato today, right? And they've done studies on that. You could look up studies where they're like, yeah, this was a potato, you know, from 1965, and these are the nutrients and vitamins and minerals that it was able to pull from the soil.
2: It shows on soil depletion.
21: Yeah, you know, and it's a thing, right? And so, but from the perspective, so can you do it naturally? Absolutely. It is very, very difficult, and you got to have a superb amount of discipline to do it. But, you know, the whole idea of biohacking is to work smarter, not harder, right? And so you'll actually meet people. I've had conversations with quite a few people that started doing Ozempic and they lost weight and they feel great. And they're like, yeah, but I'm cheating. And, you know, the cheating aspect is, oh, I'm not doing this 100% naturally. I'm not doing this, you know, by pulling myself up on my bootstraps kind of thing and just disciplining my way through it. And, you know, if there's within the biohacking world, the idea is if there is a tool that can help you to do this thing easier, then why not take it? Like, there's no reason not to. And with Ozempic, now where most people go wrong is they get on it and they just rely solely on it doing the work and not making a change for themselves, right? And so you can go on Ozempic, and changing the way you eat while you're on Ozempic is extremely easy because you're no longer addicted to, you know, the ultra processed foods. Like, that is one of the wonderful things about something like Ozempic or retatrutide or these things, is because, you know, the way that ultra processed food works and refined sugars is they are very addicting. They're, you know, one of the more addictive substances in our society. It's up there with things like, you know, cocaine and heroin, right? So, like, you actually go through, and it's more dangerous because it's more accepted. right? So, and it's much more prevalent and around you. So it's much, much harder to kick that addiction without assistance in today's world.
20: In my mind, there are different kinds of biohacking.
21: Mm-hmm.
20: So this is the way I think, and you can tell me what you think. I think that if you are using biohacking to get your body to respond the way it did 20 years ago when you were in your 20s,
21: mm-hmm.
20: or if you can, you know, reverse the aging process so your body all of a sudden, in other words, if you're introducing into your body the compounds and the elements that –

0: is 100% true, and depending on which biohacker influencer you listen to is whether they fall on which side of the category that they fall on, right? Some are more along the lines of just, you know, I want to feel like I did when I'm in my 20s and just replace it, like more of a purist. Yeah.
1: Right.
0: And then there's other people that are like, why stop there? Right? Why, you know, if we have these performance enhancing opportunities to push beyond natural biology, then why not do it? And I don't, you know, and I think I 100% agree with you that those are the kind of two major categories, you know, even to the point that there are, you know, Dave Asprey's one of the most famous for wanting to live to 180, right? And so, you know, pushing well beyond the natural, like what we think of as natural span of life. And, you know, so he definitely is more on the fringe of like, more the, like, why limit yourself to what your biology says is natural? Let's go beyond that. And then there are the stay natural, right? And even to that point, like GLP-1s, right? Like GLP, the actual peptide is something that exists in your body and it does decrease with age. And so when you are, you know, as you're getting older, you are kind of just replacing what you did, right? Bringing it back to your 20s.
1: 7 seconds to the end of this show. So goodbye, and we'll see you next week. And stop it.
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3: News this hour from Town Hall, I'm Mary Rose. Vice President J.D. Vance says as U.S.-Iran talks took place in Switzerland that there's a chance to improve relations with Iran after the interim deal to end the war. But back in the U.S. on Sunday, President Trump warned of renewed strikes if Iran continues to support Hezbollah militants in Lebanon or closes the Strait of Hormuz, saying he could order the U.S. military to hit Iran. Arrests have been made in connection with vandalism at the Lincoln Memorial Reflecting Pool, one of the top tourist stops in Washington, D.C. Correspondent Laura Winters reports.
4: U.S. Park Police arresting multiple people for vandalizing the reflecting pool at the Lincoln Memorial. This comes a few days after algae turning the water green. In addition, large pieces of the bottom of the pool, which are blue, also ripped up. President Trump personally picking out the color, American flag blue, so that tourists from across the country could enjoy them all during the 250 celebration upcoming on the 4th of July.
3: President Trump on his Truth Social page saying work will begin immediately on its repair. Counting down to the midterm elections, and House Speaker Mike Johnson says Democrats are lurching to the left.
5: This is not a contract with America here. This is a contrast for America. And what it boils down to in its simplest terms is it's a contrast between common sense, Republicans, and crazy. And these people give us new illustrations and exhibits every day to show how crazy they've become.
3: All 435 House seats are up, while about one-third of Senate seats are on the ballot. France is putting emergency services and military forces on wildfire alert because of a heat wave affecting parts of Europe. More on these stories at townhall.com.

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1: This is the sun's time to shine. Sunday is the longest day of the year in the Northern Hemisphere, and today, summer begins.
2: The summer solstice this Sunday marks the longest day of the year in the Northern Hemisphere and the start of astronomical summer. It's the opposite in the Southern Hemisphere, where it's the shortest day of the year and winter will start. The Earth's axis is tilted at an angle as it travels around the sun. Solstices mark the times when the Earth is tipped most extremely, either toward or away from the sun. That means the hemispheres are getting very different amounts of sunlight, and the days and nights are at their most unequal. I'm Haya Pinjwani.
1: Rumors that Taylor Swift was planning to marry at her Rhode Island home this weekend have drawn fans, photographers, and curious visitors to the seaside village of Watch Hill after a large tent appeared near her estate. The speculation was never confirmed, but it highlighted the enduring fascination with the pop star. Breaking news, townhall.com. President Trump is showcasing the new Air Force One.
3: The former Qatari-owned jumbo jet has the robin's egg blue exterior of the old plane, with the underbelly painted navy blue with a red stripe above it. The tail has a massive American flag on it.
4: This plane was transformed into a flying White House at a level of luxury that nobody's ever seen before.
3: President Trump spoke after stepping off the new plane at Andrews Air Force Base. He confirmed he would be taking the new jet to the NATO summit in Turkey next month. This is a so-called bridge jet, until a new Air Force One arrives from Boeing in about 2 years. Ed Donahue, Washington.
1: A new report shows home buying activity is dropping across the U.S. Harvard University's annual State of the Nation's Housing Report found that existing home sales are near the lowest level in 30 years. More on these stories at townhall.com.
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9: On Sunday, we reached an agreement with Iran that achieves everything we set out to accomplish, everything and much more. Ending the current conflict, reopening the Strait of Hormuz, and preventing Iran from ever obtaining a nuclear weapon. That's what it was all about. That was about 99% Iran cannot have a nuclear weapon.
7: That was President Donald Trump earlier this week. Well, the release of the agreement's text midweek has raised concerns both here in the United States and Israel. We'll discuss the implications of the agreement with Michelle Bachmann, a former member of the House of Representatives, and she was a member of the Permanent Select Committee on Intelligence and a former presidential candidate. Meanwhile, after a planned attack at last weekend's UFC event at the White House, that was reportedly thwarted. Well, the tension quickly turned back to national security. Senate efforts to reauthorize Section 702 of the Foreign Intelligence Surveillance Act hit a roadblock when President Trump said he would not sign the measure unless it included the Save America Act.
4: I mean, that's all we want. It's not a lot. The Save America Act. And that can be passed any way they want to pass it, but I'm not going to sign FISA unless it's done.
7: We'll discuss the future of FISA with Georgia Congressman Andrew Klein. And House Speaker Mike Johnson will be joining us with his take on this week's events. All of that and more coming up on This Week on Capitol Hill.
10: Today's edition of This Week on Capitol Hill is being presented by AARP.
7: Iran was not the only issue generating controversy this week in Washington. From France, President Trump sparked another round of debate with a Truth Social post announcing that he would delay Jay Clayton's confirmation as Director of National Intelligence unless the Senate first passed the Save America Act, along with the reauthorization of Section 702 of FISA. Joining us now to discuss this and more is Congressman Andrew Clyde, who serves on the House Appropriations Committee and the Budget Committee. He represents the 9th Congressional District of Georgia, where we are tonight. Congressman Clyde, welcome to This Week on Capitol Hill.
11: Well, thank you, Tony. It's great to be with you.
7: All right, before we get into the FISA lapse and the concerns about that and the Save America Act, I want to get your reaction to what we know so far about the Iran deal.
11: Well, I tell you, if there's a person who can make a deal and make a good deal for the United States of America, it's President Donald J. Trump. He loves this country, and I think it would not be a good deal if he didn't want it. If he didn't sign it, then it's got to be a good deal for our country. I really believe the number one requirement was to ensure that Iran never got a nuclear weapon, and that is happening with this particular deal right here. There are some concerns about a $300 billion fund in it, but not one dime of that's coming from the United States. It's basically going to come from frozen money that the United States has, through sanctions, has frozen across the world.
7: Let's talk now about FISA. We're going to talk a little bit later with former Congresswoman Michelle Bachmann more about the MOU, the Memorandum of Understanding that was signed this week. FISA was another big issue. I mean, this is something that is used for foreign intelligence, but you, along with others, myself included, have had some concerns about needed reforms. Many of those reforms have been done, but that's not what held it up. It is lapsed. This is a large part of the president's daily briefing on threats to the country. Are you concerned about that?
11: Well, I'm very concerned about the reauthorization of FISA as it is right now. Okay. 2 years ago, we reauthorized FISA with a number of very good reforms to it, but it still isn't enough. You know, we have a Fourth Amendment in our Constitution, and it talks about being secure in your homes, on your persons, in your papers, all right? There's a preemption clause there that says, you know, the Second Amendment has a preemption clause that says shall not be infringed. The Fourth Amendment also has a preemption clause, and it says shall not be violated. Okay, so it is critically important that we uphold the Constitution, the Fourth Amendment of the Constitution, when we reauthorize FISA, because it's foreign intelligence surveillance, not United States citizen surveillance.
7: Let's step back for just a moment and explain exactly what Section 702 does.
11: Well, Section 702 allows for the intelligence agencies of the United States to grab the metadata from all of the electronic communication service providers, you know, whether it's, Verizon or AT&T or any of the large communication service providers, or even now within the current FISA bill, they made that definition so broad. Now it could be anyone that actually has a router that provides Wi-Fi to you, like Starbucks, okay, or McDonald's, all right, and that needs to be tightened up. It's too broad, so that what we have is more security for the privacy of American citizens, so that they are not surveilled. If the government wants to surveil us, fine, get a warrant. All right.
7: Are you confident you can get those provisions into FISA now that it is lapsed? I mean, there should be some robust conversations taking place.
11: Well, it has lapsed, but yet it hasn't lapsed, okay? Back in March, the actual FISA court, Foreign Intelligence Surveillance Act court, reauthorized FISA for a year, and that is something that can happen within the statute. The statute allows that, okay? So literally from March of 2026 to March of 2027, FISA is still actually technically authorized. So we're within this area of a continuing authorization, all right? So it's kind of a gray area that people are like, well, Congress hasn't actually reauthorized it. Well, we actually reauthorized the court to reauthorize it, but it only lasts for a year. So we have a little bit of time yet, okay? But we still need to get these Fourth Amendment protections into the bill, all right? It's like when the government wants to buy the metadata. Commercial entities can buy it, and that's fine, but the government should be able to, because commercial agencies, they can't throw you in jail. They can't take away your rights. The government can, so the government needs to get a warrant in order to do these things.
7: So that's one issue. That's not what derailed it this time in the Senate. The Senate was moving forward for reauthorization. Then the president this week said, I'm not going to sign it unless it includes, say, the Save America Act. So first, speak to what the Save America Act is.
11: Sure. The Save America Act is really three-pronged. Number one, you have to be a United States citizen to vote. Number two, in order to register to vote, you have to prove United States citizenship. And number three, the voter rolls across the country for federal elections have to be verified to ensure that there are only citizens in those rolls. Now, that means illegal aliens cannot be in the rolls. That also means that legal aliens cannot be on the rolls either. They cannot vote. You have to be a citizen in order to vote, and that is so critically important. We have photo ID required in that as well, and there are about 34 states that require voter ID, but yet there are 16 that don't, and that's
7: great.
11: Very concerning.
7: So this is just common sense.
11: It is. It's common sense.
7: I mean, you have to have an ID to get on an airplane. You have to have an ID to cash a check, if you can cash it. So voting, I mean, that is one of the most sacred duties of a citizen of this country.
11: Absolutely. It is people's voice. For people to make their voice heard in government, the way we do that is the vote.
7: So we just have a little over a minute and a half left. What are the prospects of Save America Act passing?
11: Well, I was very, very pleased to see the president's tweet. I actually spoke to him Monday a week ago, right as the Georgia elections, the early voting started. I spoke to him about this specific issue, and he actually told me then that he said it has to be. Save America Act has to be attached to FISA for me to sign it. And now he comes out with a tweet on it. So I think that gives us great momentum, all right, to push that and make that happen this coming week.
7: Well, it has passed in the House. Save America Act has passed. FISA has passed in the House. the Senate is where the issue lies.
11: That's true, it is, but I think the House is going to try and pass FISA again, and when we do it, we need to be putting Save America Act in with it. The Senate, as you said, the Senate could actually do it, because FISA is over there right now, and as well as the Save America Act is there.
7: Been sitting there.
11: Been sitting there a while.
7: A lot of things sit in the Senate.
11: A lot more than sit in the House, that's for sure. You're right, Tony.
7: Congressman Andrew Clyde, thanks so much for joining us.
11: Thank you.
7: All right, folks, don't go anywhere. When we come back, we're going to be joined by former Congresswoman Michelle Bachmann. She's going to be joining us to talk about the Memorandum of Understanding between the United States and Iran. Is it a good deal? Is it good for Israel? What should we be looking for? All of that and more. Still to come, we're going to be joining the speaker as well. So don't go anywhere. More this week on Capitol Hill. Straight ahead.
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7: Welcome back to This Week on Capitol Hill. I'm your host, Tony Perkins, and we're at Northall Church in Georgia, right outside of Gainesville, Georgia, with a live enthusiastic... All right, we were talking, we just touched on this, but I want to go deeper into the memorandum of understanding that was signed this week between the United States and Iran regarding the war. It buys the 60 more days of a ceasefire as the details are kind of negotiated. But in the 14 paragraphs that we have, it tells us a lot. Joining me now to discuss this and more is Michelle Bachman, a former member of Congress from Minnesota. Now, you served on the House Intelligence Committee during your time in Congress. Based on your understanding and your history of Iran and that regime, what do you make of this memorandum of understanding with the Iranian regime? Will it lead to peace in the Middle East?
0: 100% no, it will not lead to peace because it's rewarding Iran, a terror regime, a death-defying regime, a regime that hates the United States and hates Israel with a passion. That hasn't changed despite leadership changes. They intend to take down our nation. They intend to take down Israel as well. So they have zero plans to abide by this agreement. Just look at the statements that were made today by the Ayatollah and by the leadership within Iran. They're very arrogant, very proud, very prideful. They're spurning Donald Trump. And they declared that they're the new superpower. In fact, they said they defeated two superpowers with this memorandum of understanding. They see the agreement that they won and that they defeated the United States and they've defeated Israel. Israel is the superpower of the Middle East. We're the global superpower of the world. They see that they've defeated us, and they declared themselves the new global superpower in the Middle East. So that's what they think of the agreement. That's what they think of us. So I don't see any fear on the part of Iran regarding this agreement. They see they're going to become wealthy again. They're going to have freedom again. They can get right back up to their old tricks again to try to destroy the United States and build a nuclear weapon.
7: I was speaking earlier this week with the ambassador to the U.S. from Israel, Ambassador Leiter. And one of the concerns is the frozen assets that will be released. And of course, we don't know all the details of how this framework is going to work. However, there's no discussion in the 14 points about Iran reining in their proxies, Hezbollah, Hamas, the Houthis. Could not these assets, billions of dollars of assets, re-establish the harassment that these proxies, these terrorist proxies, have been toward Israel?
0: Oh, exactly. And as a matter of fact, they made a statement about that today, too. The Iranians said that they plan to use the money to rearm and remilitarize Hezbollah, which is their proxy. So if you see terrorism in the world, it's Iran behind it. They're the number one state sponsor of terrorism in the world. They've been designated that by the United States State Department since 1979. And so Donald Trump, I give him a lot of credit. I love Donald Trump as our president. I'm so grateful for him that he's our president. But I feel like I've seen two Donald Trumps in the Iran war. We had the most brilliant American leader, the bravest, most bold American leader, beginning on February 28th. It was really, truly a miraculous military operation where it was the United States partnering with Israel, our greatest ally. We'd never done anything like this before. It was a first in history. And we saw God miraculously brought one miracle after another, nearly hour after hour after hour, so much so that Iran was practically defeated. We saw not only the Ayatollah killed, all of the Iranian Revolutionary Guard Corps, literally to a person, every leader killed, and then we went down not one, not two, but three levels of leadership, destroying their navy, destroying their air force, destroying their military on the ground. We took out their nuclear production production facilities. We did great damage to a lot of their missiles and their ballistic missiles and their launchers. We did an incredible job with the hand and blessing of an almighty God. And then I don't know what happened. It's like Donald Trump went to China and he said, now China's going to buy 200 Boeing jets. Okay, whoopee for that. Great. But it's like he came home a different person. I don't know what happened in China. I don't know if it was China. I don't know if he read poll numbers. He got cold feet because the midterms are coming. Poll numbers were going down. The price of gas was going up. People were churning against the war. So this may have been a pragmatic move more than anything, just eyeing the midterms. But this was a once-in-a-lifetime opportunity to destroy the worst state sponsor of terrorism and really the whole regime, because Qatar is the number one funder of terrorism in the world. We could have seen this whole network fall. And that's what I was just shocked at, because Donald Trump was so bold and he made statements that he was going to see this to the end. He was going to bring this whole thing to the end. And then he just pivoted on his heels. And we saw this memorandum of understanding is a document I can't even recognize or understand, because from the White House's point of view, they're saying that the memorandum of understanding is all performance-based. You might have seen Vice President Vance on Sean Hannity's show this week, and he did a flawless job explaining the memorandum of understanding. I thought, gee, this sounds pretty good after the Vice President was done, until I read the text. And the text has no teeth of holding Iran accountable. It's the United States that gives Iran everything. Iran doesn't do anything. They have to make a statement that they've been making for 48 years, that they've been lying through their teeth about. And it's that, oh yeah, we won't make nuclear weapons. They've had their fingers crossed behind their back saying that for 48 years. So what's new with that? They're going to say it again. And then they said, yep, we'll open up the streets of Hormuz. Well, today they've been very vocal. They said, yeah, we're planning to charge tolls on this. And they're planning to make hundreds of billions of dollars. It's against international law. They're not allowed to do that. So they intend to be rewarded. And remember where all this started, Tony. It started with October 7th. It was Iran that attacked Israel. They attacked through Hamas, their proxy, through Hezbollah, through the Iraqi militias, through the Houthis. So they have people that they pay to do their dirty work. Iran has other groups that they pay to do their dirty work, and they really are Terror Inc. That's all they are. Iran isn't a state. It's a terrorist organization. Not the people, but the terrorist organization that runs Iran. So now they're back in business, and they'll have money.
7: Michelle, just have 30 seconds left. It may be a pragmatic decision, but what does it do to our relationship with Israel? 20 seconds.
0: It's devastating. If you look at the people of Israel, they're shocked. They feel betrayed. They feel that the United States has stabbed them in the back, because there is no security agreement for Israel in this. In fact, President Trump has slapped Benjamin Netanyahu this way, this way, and this way in the last few days. And there's a very difficult election coming up this fall. Today he said, I don't know if I'll endorse him or not. Maybe I will. I don't know. But he's been very emotional lately, he said. Well, President Trump has looked very emotional lately, and I don't understand it. Again, our role is to be biblical in all of this, and the Bible tells us that nations will be judged for how they treat Israel. And that's really my question about this.
7: Shabbat. Thank your insights. Folks, stick with us. We'll be back with more right after this.
1: Rose, high-level U.S.-Iran talks on their interim deal to end the war have had a tense start in Switzerland. Tehran took offense at comments Sunday by President Trump, who threatened to attack and told Iran's president to watch what he says. The comments complicated efforts by J.D. Vance and mediators, Pakistan and Qatar, to keep Iran engaged in discussions. The talks aim to address issues like Tehran's nuclear program, the Strait of Hormuz, and the unfreezing of Iranian assets. France is in the grips of a severe heat wave, leading to canceled trains, concerts, and sports events. Authorities have banned public drinking in red alert zones to reduce risks. Temperatures reached 40 degrees Celsius, which is 104 degrees Fahrenheit, on Sunday. This is SRN News.
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7: Welcome back to This Week on Capitol Hill. I'm Tony Perkins, your host, and we are at North Hall Church in Gainesville, Georgia, with a live and decent... And here at North Hall Church, the pastor is with us. And by the way, this is home for Family Research Council's Pray, Vote, Stand chapter for Hall County. And Pastor Bucky, thanks for joining us.
34: Yeah, glad to have y'all and have you here at North Hall Church.
7: Pastor Bucky Kennedy, senior pastor here and host for us tonight. I want to get into a conversation about pastors being engaged, but you just heard Michelle Bachman
34: right. Talking
7: about Israel, a biblical view of Israel, and I think there are a few foreign policy issues that are more important in our relationship with Israel and the Jewish state.
34: Yeah, you know, Tony, most of the time people are looking at Israel through a geopolitical lens, and we have to understand them through biblical truth. And people ask me all the time, well, is Israel today the same Israel in the Bible, which is almost kind of funny. And they think, well, there's a lot that Israel does wrong. They've got a corrupt government. They got all this kind of stuff. And I always remind them, I said, you know something? I'm so glad that God's faithful to me when I'm rebellious. And if you read Israel's history throughout Scripture, God's always been faithful to Israel. He's always disciplined Israel. He's always called them back. But God's not forgotten Israel. And we need to understand that relationship biblically. It's not political. It's not outside that. It is a biblical relationship. And we keep making political decisions about a biblical problem.
7: Right. And I tell people, look, my support of Israel is the support of the Jewish people and the Jewish state and its right to exist and defend itself. I don't endorse every decision they make because I don't endorse every decision my own government makes. So, I mean, that's not what we're saying here. They have a right to exist. God gave them that land. It's their land and should not be given to us to create a two-state solution for the Palestinians. That's not what that land should be.
34: I agree 100%.
7: All right, continuing that line of reasoning or thinking about pastors and churches being involved in issues like that that are now called political issues. What are you doing talking about an issue that's political?
34: Well, I say it's a biblical issue. As a matter of fact, I took our church recently through Romans 9:10-11. I said, here's what Scripture talks about in Israel. And let's see what the Bible says, not what the politicians say, not what the pundits say. And let's look at what God's Word says about our relationship with Israel. You don't have to be mad. You don't have to be angry. Just preach the Bible. The Bible answers the issues.
7: But when churches start to speak to these issues, because, you know, marriage, they say it's a political issue. It's a biblical issue. Life, that is a political issue. It's a biblical issue. Gender, it's a biblical issue. Jesus in chapter 19 said, "Ask not, ask you again. We have asked for you. And what thank you for that." But when you do that, you're called a Christian nationalist when you get involved. I was on C-SPAN earlier this week, and I want to play a clip from a question that the host asked me. Play clip 9.
4: Tony, how do you define Christian nationalism?
5: Well, you know, we had that conversation last time I was here. I think I put that back on those who are using the term. It's not a term I use. So, I mean, how would you define Christian nationalism?
4: No, I'm asking you.
5: Well, I mean,
4: I get to ask the question, Tony.
7: They don't know the definition, though. And so they use that as a, it's not like calling somebody a bigot just to shut down the conversation. Exactly. It's a pejorative that is used. And it's exactly the last time I was sitting in that chair, they asked me the same question again. What's a Christian nationalism?
34: It's a social construct. I mean, it really is. It's something that we don't have an answer for. Let's make up a name,
7: right?
34: Which is the argument. I love how you handled it. You said, you define it. And a lot of times when I'm discussing Scripture and people are coming up, I said, well, tell me what you think. And most of the time, people have opposition without any evidence, and so they come up with names. And that's kind of what this is. And you know, I'm an American. I'm a Christian. I'm a Christian that's an American.
7: I love this country.
34: I love our country, but I don't put politics before Scripture. My view and understanding of the Word of God determines my political understanding.
7: What do you guys have this learned? What would you say pastors out there that are reluctant to talk to these issues that affect the culture and the policy that governs our nation?
34: Well, I'd encourage them to preach the full counsel of God. I mean, you don't have to go after the topic, but if you're preaching through the Word, verse by verse, chapter by chapter, you're going to come up on it. And just plainly, boldly, courageously, and confidently speak to the issue. And let the Bible explain the Bible.
7: I encourage pastors just to preach through the Word of God, and those issues are going to come up, and you can address them, and you can't be accused of cherry-picking issues because you're just preaching the Word of God.
34: You know, Tony, I just encourage you, don't be a parent of the latest and greatest. Be a preacher of the Word.
7: Email. Bucky Kennedy, thanks for hosting the Word.
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7: Welcome back to This Week on Capitol Hill. I'm your host, Tony Perkins. Thanks so much for tuning in as we're before a live audience here at Northall Church in Gainesville. Well, while the House of Representatives was not in session in Capitol in Washington this week, many of the members were back in their districts meeting with constituents, attending events, and campaigning. At the same time, primary elections were taking place across several states, including here in Georgia. And these are races that can play an important role in shaping the midterms this fall, determining control of the House and the Senate. Joining us now for our weekly conversation to discuss this and much more is House Speaker Mike Johnson of Louisiana, who joins us from the road. Mr. Speaker, welcome to This Week on Capitol Hill.
17: Hey, Tony. Great to be with you.
7: All right, so let's start with the primary results from this week. What was what's your takeaway?
17: Well, we're feeling good. I think the right candidates are emerging on the Republican side, and what we're seeing is a trend around the country of more and more radical Democrats. You've seen this trend, and we've discussed it. The best way to describe it is that I think there's many Mamdani wannabes who are popping up all around the country, many of them running for Congress. And I'll tell you that the alarming thing for the country is that the energy, the money, the excitement, the grassroots is on the side of the insurgent left. People are openly running running for Congress as Marxists, as socialists, and far leftists, further left than the party's ever been. So I'm afraid that the time for centrists and moderation and common sense in the Democrat Party is behind us now. And we've got to recognize this is a battle of worldviews and ideologies more than just policy.
7: Now, Mr. Speaker, several months ago, as we were not even into the primary season, you said you were bullish on the fall's midterm elections. Are you even more so now?
17: I am. I'm convinced. And even the prognosticators now, Tony, are saying that Republicans are favored to win more seats. The latest amount by the Cook Report, which is kind of the gold standard, is they say 214 safe Republican seats, 204 in the Democrat column. And the ones in the middle are the jump ball seats, the swing districts. And so if you think of it, it's a profound thing. The entire control of Congress and the direction of the country will come down to less than 20 seats in the House of Representatives. And so I'm out crisscrossing the country. I've been in New York, Ohio, and here in Michigan over the last 3 days, going to all these swing districts, raising the resources necessary to win. We got great candidates, a great record to run out, a great message. I think the energy will be on our side.
7: You know, you and I have talked about this, Mr. Speaker, about how politics is downstream from the culture and the culture downstream from the church. You know, we're broadcasting here tonight from a church. How important is it that the voice of the church be heard in this hour?
17: Well, it's critical. You know, we have to stand for our values because they happen to be the values of this great nation that we are given to steward. You know, it is, without dispute, the greatest nation in the history of the world by every objective measure. We're the most free, most successful, most powerful, most benevolent nation that has ever been. But we are reminded every day that that is not a guarantee. We're still an experiment of self-governance. And that republic that we are trying to keep rests upon some very important foundations, the principles that made us the great nation. We have to defend those. We have to contend for them and contend for the faith because these things are intertwined. So this is the time for the church and people of faith to be very vocal, to be more consistent and vocal and of greater conviction than we've ever been because the stakes are so very high. We have to get beyond the 250th anniversary and understand that freedom isn't free and it's got to be defended.
7: You know, let me ask you about those foundations because last weekend in Washington, D.C., I was in Washington over the weekend. You were there for the UFC fight there on the lawn of the White House. And we found out that there was a foiled terrorist plot, domestic, that was aimed at the UFC event there at the White House. I mean, this was domestic. I mean, what is causing this coming apart here in our nation?
17: Well, it's been a long trend, of course, moral relativism and the indoctrination that now 2 to 3 generations of American school children have gotten in their schools. Now they're being radicalized online. This foiled terrorism plot that would have happened on the White House premises just on Sunday night involved men from 5 to 6 different states around the country, young men between the ages of their early 30s to as young as 19. And they're in these chat groups on these subversive websites and they were organizing what they thought would be an assassination, a mass casualty event of members of Congress, you know, the House and Senate, and of course, perhaps even the President himself. So very dangerous times, and we've got to recognize that's what we're up against. These are dangerous days. The days are evil, as Scripture says, and we have to walk circumspectly. We have to act accordingly. We've got to make sure we are properly funding our brave law enforcement agencies and those who are charged with keeping the American people safe.
7: We can do all of that, and I know that Congress is working hard to do that. We were talking earlier with Congressman Andrew Clyde here that represents this district. But there's a moral fabric that is fraying. And when you look at government, civil government doesn't work unless you have self-government. You know, John Adams talked about that. Our government was made for moral and religious people, wholly inadequate for the government of any other. Our institutions that reinforce and instill that have been doing the opposite over the last 50, 60 years. Are we on a path of fixing that?
17: I think we are. I think that you know, it's sort of a pendulum in the culture, and it was swung so far to the radical left that I do believe there is a backlash. There are little sparks of revival around the country. There's a recognition, interestingly, among young men demographically who are returning to faith and looking for truth, the absolutes that have been absent from the culture for so long. So as we say all the time, this is a moment for us to speak with clarity, conviction, and consistency more than we have, and to be bold about it. Go into the public square and share the truth in love, of course, but to let people know that there is an absolute. There are commands that were given by our Creator. And I think the 250th anniversary, Tony, is a perfect opportunity for us to use it as a teachable moment. I like to say this all the time. Take young people straight to the second paragraph of the nation's birth certificate. We hold these truths to be self-evident, that all men are created equal, not just born equal, created equal, and that it is God Himself that gives us our inalienable rights, not government. We owe our allegiance to our Creator, and that's where our responsibility is as well.
7: All right, 30 seconds left, Mr. Speaker. This would be a great time for people to actually participate in the God and Government course that you used to teach, right?
17: Yeah, right. Good time for education.
7: All right, well, we'll encourage people to check that out. Mr. Speaker, thanks so much for taking time to join us this week. We look to see you next week in Washington, D.C.
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7: course that the Speaker and I used to teach. You can text COURSE to 67742 and find out more about it. That's COURSE to 67742. All right, after the break, a few final thoughts on the news of the week. So stay with us. 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More Straight Ahead.
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0: More than two decades ago, in 2004, Harvard professor Samuel Huntington warned in his book, Who Are We?, that America was facing a crisis of identity. He argued that a nation cannot remain united without a common culture, a common history, and a common understanding of itself. Remove those foundations and a society inevitably fragments into competing tribes, interests, and identities. Huntington pointed to the Anglo-Protestant creed as the core of America's unifying identity. He argued that America's political institutions and civic ideals did not arise in a vacuum, but were rooted in a culture shaped by Protestant Christianity. If Huntington identified the foundation of America's shared identity, educator E.D. Hirsch explained how that identity was transmitted through a common biblical literacy that provided Americans with a shared vocabulary, history, and moral framework. Without that shared knowledge, the cultural foundations of the nation, its identity, inevitably began to erode. The Founding Fathers were immersed in biblical imagery. Benjamin Franklin famously proposed a national seal depicting Moses at the Red Sea. Political leaders routinely drew upon Scripture when discussing liberty and self-government. The Bible shaped how Americans understood these issues of freedom and self-government. Even those who were not Orthodox Christians were influenced by the biblical worldview that permeated colonial America. What happens when that biblical literacy disappears? A nation that forgets its story loses its identity. And when a people lose their identity, they become fragmented. That is precisely what Huntington warned about. Americans increasingly identify themselves by race, class, political ideology, or special interest, rather than a common national story. The consequence

0: historical foundations. Meanwhile, anti-Semitism has risen across America and the West. Certainly, anti-Semitism has many causes, yet it is difficult to ignore the connection between a society that no longer understands the Bible and one that increasingly misunderstands the Jewish people whose history fills its pages. The rise of anti-Semitism and the weakening of support of Israel did not occur overnight. The ground was prepared over decades as biblical literacy declined and historical memory faded. As America celebrates its 250th anniversary, we have an opportunity not merely to commemorate our history, but to recover it. We can rediscover the biblical foundations that shaped our nation and strengthened the shared identity Huntington warned was slipping away. The Bible is not merely a religious text, but one of the foundational documents of American civilization. To understand America, one must understand the Bible. When that understanding is lost, we lose not only part of our history and identity, but also the story that once united us. And with that, that has been this week on Capitol Hill.
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1: 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V is for victory over health disparities. Victory over setbacks. Victory over the unknown. V is for victory over giving up.
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6: News this hour from Town Hall, I'm Mary Rose. High-level delegations from the U.S. and Iran met in Switzerland today. Vice President J.D. Vance is leading the negotiations from the U.S., joined by mediators from Qatar and Pakistan. The discussions are said to focus on technical details of a memorandum of understanding signed last week. The talks come as Israel and Hezbollah accuse each other of violating terms of a ceasefire. The Trump administration is intensifying its crackdown on Antifa, renewing its designation of the group as a domestic terrorist organization.
7: The Justice Department has charged 15 alleged Antifa members in Minnesota, accusing them of coordinating violent attacks on ICE agents and facilities. Officials say similar cases have led to arrests, convictions, and charges across several states, including Oregon, Texas, and California. The White House says it will use the full force of federal law to disrupt and prosecute organized violent networks. Ken Lorman reporting.
6: Measles is on the march in Utah.
8: Utah spent the past year fighting measles outbreaks in almost every county, and experts say there's no clear end in sight. Health officials worry measles cases will rise again when school starts and cold weather kicks in. International health experts are set to gather in November to determine whether the U.S. and Mexico will both keep their measles-free designations. Canada lost its last year. Bob Agner reporting.
6: A large fire has almost completely destroyed a luxury resort in the Dominican Republic, forcing the evacuation of almost 1,700 tourists. Local media reported an Italian tourist died in the fire and several other required medical assistance. It was the Viva Dominicus Beach by Wyndham Resort. More at townhall.com.
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18: The following program has been previously recorded.
19: That is that you could also say a lot of warmongering Republicans are feeling the exact same way. I started off yesterday's show giving the president a W for the initial stages of this peace deal with Iran. I think I gave the definitive breakdown of what's in the deal. I recommend that to all of you. Subscribe to the podcast. You can keep up with this stuff. And I try to make things as succinct as possible and try to make it as clear as possible. And I think that take is aging pretty well thus far. Some new polling has come out that shows that from Qantas polling, that the initial reaction, the preliminary U.S.-Iran agreement, is overwhelmingly popular. 56% approve, 13% disapprove. So that's 4x the number, and then some, more than 4x approve over disapprove. And we're just getting started here. So let's see if this thing can cook. And just note all the panickins, all the people acting like America has been disgraced and embarrassed. This has all been entirely consistent with Donald Trump's foreign policy for really decades, but certainly in the last 10 years. He was never a regime change guy. He was never a boots on the ground guy. He was always a bomb the bad guys quickly and leave guy and try to broker new deals so that new countries can come into the fold economically on a global scale. This is it. I have to say this every show. And I will continue to say it every show until the message becomes crystal to everyone. I will give you an update on the peace right now. And being that it is the Middle East, peace in the Middle East over the last couple of days has looked like light war. That's basically what it is. In the president summed this up earlier during this process, that the cycle tends to involve just a certain amount of skirmishes all the time. There's almost never a pure peace. And that's what we've got in the first couple of days. Iran is, of course, state sponsors of the Hezbollah terrorist group that is a huge part of the fabric of Lebanon. And there's back and forth between Israel and Lebanon. Lebanon initially killed four Israelis during the ceasefire, and Israel responded, as they often do, with way more force than Hezbollah did. They launched 80 missiles into Lebanon, killing more Lebanese or more Hezbollah members as well, but also civilians always get caught up in this because of Hezbollah always strategically putting terror assets in civilian areas. Israel said they want to empty the villages, which I don't love that rhetoric from Israel, which has been pretty consistent over the last 4 months. Israel has never missed a chance to use unhelpful rhetoric. Sorry, I say this, as I always note the caveat, deeply pro-Israel person, always seems like they're getting the wrong rhetoric going on. So this is typical. It's not good. And it's why Trump is mad at Israel, is because Trump is calling on people to not be typical, to do something different, to try to do something that could maybe broker a broader peace. But breaking news, as of this morning, there is now a ceasefire in effect in southern Lebanon after weeks of violence that has been escalating and four Israeli soldiers being killed overnight, and Israel, of course, launching retaliatory attacks that dwarf the initial attacks. So all of that makes sense. It's all how it is. And again, watch your panickins. Keep an eye on the panickins, the people who are freaking out on Israel, dead wrong, and the people who are acting like this is not a peace, dead wrong. All of this is stuff that gets worked out. And this always happens every single time. Whenever there's a peace announced, there's always 48 hours of people frantically bombing people and then saying, okay, we'll back off now. So this always happens. And what's noteworthy here is the agreement was reportedly brokered by Qatar, or as it is pronounced in D.C., gutter. And that's amazing because another one of those countries that is largely a U.S. ally now, that at the beginning of Trump's first term, we would have seen as probably an enemy, adversary, and now is being very helpful, trying to broker peace in a region that has been fraught with war for as long as I've been alive and then some. So President Trump and the White House, according to Fox, sending a message to Israel warning the country needs to moderate its response to Lebanon. It's been crystal clear that this has been consistently the message from President Trump. Israel has not taken the message yet, but it does seem like as of this morning, there is hope that we're going to move forward in a productive way in that light. And so, of course, the world is very happy about all this stuff, and people are seeing it, particularly people with money on the line. The Dow continues to tick up. S&P continues to tick up. NASDAQ continues to tick up. Oil, $77 a barrel. Brent's at $80 a barrel. This is all good stuff. And people are just feeling the pinch. People are really feeling the heat of the economy and the fact that the energy sector is just too expensive. And now there's all these reports coming out that with the latest AI wave, that there is a huge crisis in terms of memory, computer memory, a memory crisis. That means that Apple is now going to be raising all of their prices of their products, which affects a lot of people. One of the biggest companies on earth and one of the companies on earth that generates the most revenue. So a lot of the most commerce on earth done through Apple, all this stuff, Trump is keenly aware of this, and he knows that given Iran's nature, we're probably going to be looking at several months before the dust settle on this thing. And so a lot of people are now in a spot where they could look like they got this wrong, and just pay attention to people who went way out on a limb and were extremely negative, because there are a lot of dynamics here that cause alignments and allies to go at each other. One of the things that I've been tracking, everyone's tracking this online, it's one of the hottest stories of the day, Giorgia Meloni, the Italian prime minister, who we all love at Breitbart, has been not helpful in this regard. And so, I'm looking at this. I'm looking at this now. This is a lead story at another major website. And the one of Trump's closest allies in Europe for a long time, and was not helpful allowing us to use Italian bases during the Iranian conflict over the last 4 months. Trump sees this as a betrayal. If any of you understand President Trump, you will understand. You know that he regards betrayals, the disloyal, as worse than the enemy. He likes clarity. He doesn't like to get stabbed in the back. If you're going to stab him in the front. So he doesn't like people who were formerly his allies. I'll tell you, I can guarantee you that if there's ever negative coverage of Trump at Breitbart, and there is from time to time, a lot less this term than the first term. But the first term is quite a bit. Even though overall I think his first administration was successful, there's a lot more, I had a lot more problems with it than this current one. But when we put up something negative, I always hear about it. Always. Always hear about it from someone. And part of it is because we're seen as largely in the tent. And so if you see someone who is in the tent betray you, he really does not take kindly to that. So what he said about Georgia Maloney is that she was begging him for a, a photograph with him at the G7. And sounds just like trash talk from him. And Trump also said he felt sorry for her. And she fired back saying that Trump's statements are fabricated and she's appalled. And I don't know why the president of the United States behaves this way towards his allies. See, that's the key here, is that you're his ally, but you wouldn't let him use the bases. And you're making a spectacle because what ends up happening, the media loves to drive wedges. And Trump knows the media better than anyone. Recall, he was the biggest TV star on earth before he became president. You guys might remember that. So what happens is that if Breitbart puts up something negative about Trump, then the media sees, oh, let's drive a wedge between parts of Trump's coalition. Georgia Maloney, his top ally in Europe, if she's not helping him with the bases, then let's use that to drive a wedge. And that actually does more harm to the movement than if the Washington Post or New York Times or MS Now says something more negative about Trump, because they always do that. CNN's always negative about Trump. So it's one of these things where, you know, Spain is always negative about Trump. They never say anything nice about Trump. So it's not newsworthy. That is the proverbial dog bites man. Not newsworthy. But when Maloney is negative on Trump, that's man bites dog. That's interesting. And the media uses that. Trump's keenly aware of this. But Maloney insisting that she, Italy and I never beg. She's taking the bait. She's taking the bait and she's being hysterical about this. And hopefully they all make up, and they probably will. So I think that is probably where this is going. But overall, Trump still getting the W so far. And more great news, if Israel and Lebanon, this peace is real that we got announced this morning, it even enhances a deal that's already popular and could conceivably get better. It's the Middle East. We will be cautious. We're not weighing in 100% yet, but things are looking promising. More on all this when we return on Alex Marlowe Show.
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0: that the U.S. Park Police are investigating another 8647 inscription, this time on the sealant at the Lincoln Memorial Reflecting Pool. And that's just the latest. Remember, we had the 8647 in the grass. And then we had, of course, Jim Comey's 8647 with the seashells on the beach. All this is about eliminating President Trump. And now there's new surveillance towers that are being deployed around the pool. And I got to say, I just did a bunch of happy talk about the Iran deal, which I'm really kind of liking thus far. I'll do some not happy talk. There's a lot of people on the online right who are trying to excuse what's going on with the reflecting pool. I think it was a great idea to try to reinvigorate it, but all this algae that we're seeing and the parts of the pool seem to be coming apart. It really is giving the media a lot of fodder, and I do think we got to clean this up. And a lot of people are saying, oh, the media is obsessed with this. The media is obsessed with this. No, first of all, there should be surveillance so that we know that the people aren't desecrating it. And then second of all, we should try to figure out some of the mechanics so we have a beautiful reflecting pool, because we're just 3 weeks away from July 4th. We're almost there to the America 250 celebration festivities, and I want to get this thing loaded up like with some great vibes. And so I don't think that just because NBC and ABC and John Carl are obsessed with this thing, and they shouldn't be, and they should be on other stuff, they should be on their actual problems facing Americans. The whole goal was to make this place classier, so let's do it. It's the Trump's a builder, and let's get this done. I don't know who's responsible. I'm not naming names, not calling anyone out in particular, but there's a lot of people who are saying, oh, well, we shouldn't care. We should care. We should care. And if Obama was president or Biden was president, we would say this is a problem and we got to fix it. So I hope they sort it out. And yes, we can walk and chew gum at the same time. We can police fraud and we can win wars and also have a nice area where our national monuments are, National Mall. Okay, that's my take. So it's a feel free to do with that what you will. All right, back to some fun stuff. So the Barack Obama library opening has been nonstop fun. All of you are going to get sent this video over the next day or two of Joe Biden wandering around on the stage, seeming lost. I don't need to play it. There's no audio component, so it's unjustifiable for a show that, yes, we were on TV, we were on YouTube, we're on Rumble, but largely a radio show. No justification for that. But I will play some clips of some of the speeches and some of the celebrities who were there. And none is more entertaining than this from Tom Hanks being asked by MS Now a question. Let's play this one. This is 11.
1: It's great to see you.
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1: Jacob Sobrov,
2: MS Now.
1: We're live on MS Now.
2: All right, add a zero to it if you need to.
1: I would say millions now that you're on our air.
2: All right.
0: So he's mocking MS Now. He says, what can I do for the 800 people who are watching MS Now? Okay, maybe I can add a zero to it. Everyone, you know how good we have it right now that we got Woody from Toy Story. Toy Story 5 is coming out this weekend. I'm going to go see it. You know why I'm going to go see it? The whole premise is that the analog toys are fighting with the digital toys. It's one of the best previews that I've ever seen, and I'm going to see it. I'm going to check it out. So it's the, look, I know that I don't like patronizing evil Disney, but it sounds good. So, and I got a bunch of kids, and we got a lot of Saturday afternoons wandering around looking for stuff to do. So, I don't know if I'll see it this weekend, but I will report back if it's any good. But Tom Hanks is a lifelong card-carrying Democrat who is just mocking MS Now for having no viewers. They have no clout. They have no say. They're completely irrelevant other than for providing cuts like that for us to make fun of them. I also really enjoy that that's reporter Jacob Sobrov, who is also a Harvard Westlake alumnus and same high school that I went to, famed, one of the top schools in the country, and one of their more beloved sons because he is radical left-wing politics and is one of the guys who's rode hard for open borders. This is one of the biggest open borders advocates in American public life. And it's just great to see him mocked by Tom Hanks. Wasn't expecting that. And that is a clip that will live in infamy. And I love it. All right. David Letterman also was there, and he had a couple of choice cuts that were being passed around. Let's play 14, guys.
3: There was a lot of presidents up there, but one was missing. Was he missed?
4: I don't even want to get started here because that taints the spirit of the afternoon.
3: Well, you know what? Touche. I appreciate you.
0: So he says that it taints the spirit of the afternoon to trash Trump. Things are changing. People are getting it. Letterman, another guy, radical left winger, And he still is just, I don't really want to trash Trump because he's talking about Trump was not at the ceremony. And a lot of people, I think, misinterpreting this, saying that it would have tainted it if Trump was there. No, it taints it to make it political when the politics is not helping the left. Making everything political is not helping them. And this is what MS Now can't help but doing. And there's Soboroff again, smiling, and he's got great flow, and he's got the cool guy glasses, but he's still getting dunked on again by left-wing celebrities who don't want to take the bait because they're aware it's not helping them. We'll be right back with more.
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11: With SRN News, Rose. High-level delegations from the U.S. and Iran met in Switzerland today. Vice President J.D. Vance is leading the negotiations for the U.S., joined by mediators from Qatar and Pakistan. The discussions are said to focus on technical details of a memorandum of understanding signed last week. The talks comes as Israel and Hezbollah accuse each other of violating terms of a ceasefire. Iran said it once again closed the Strait of Hormuz because of Israeli attacks in Lebanon. The U.S. military denied Iran's claim to control the vital waterway. France is in the grips of a severe heat wave, leading to canceled trains, concerts, and even sports events. Authorities have banned public drinking in red alert zones to reduce risks. This is SRN News.
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17: Oh, you look so beautiful, Michelle. I mean, you got to just, it's the pandering to the Obamas. It's just, when are we going to get past this? It's just such a divisive administration. I was just thinking about everything from the rhetoric constantly portraying the country as just a having just all this racial animosity, the fact that the Trayvon Martin, the famous incident where Obama said that if he had a son, he would look like Trayvon, which is very formative to me for giving up on him. I never had much hope for him. But when he took advantage of that opportunity, instead of to unite the country after the Trayvon Martin hoax, where it was portrayed as him being murdered by a white in a racial hate crime, it was actually a Latin American individual, George Zimmerman, who was a white Latino, is the way the media tried to frame it, tried to cover their own behind, after they'd fought so much that Zimmerman had gashed in the back of his head, that Obama took advantage of that to try to divide the country politically. And then all the signature pieces of legislation, the Obamacare was not passed without a single Republican vote. And the fact that he was just constantly acting as though it was the Republicans who were unwilling to work with him, where he never moved an inch towards their direction to try to unify. Just such a divisive guy and super boring rhetorician. I'll tell you, I've got a podcast coming out tomorrow with Emma Jo Morris where I play some of his cuts, some of his speeches with the opening of his library. And they're so boring, I can't play them on live radio. I don't have enough time. I can do them on the podcast because I have an unlimited amount of time. But I can't, when you've only got an hour here on the show, I'm not going to make you listen to Obama hem and haw. I will make you listen to one Michelle Obama cut, though. This is cut 8, please, guys.
18: Immigrants proving what it truly means to be a dreamer. These folks aren't Americans too. They are America. They are the beating heart of this country. They are us and we are them. And to ignore this simple truth, to refuse to respect the contributions and experiences of people who aren't exactly like us, y'all, puts us all at risk. Failing to see the humanity in all people puts us all on a slippery slope.
17: So many straw mans in this, that just because we don't want illegal immigration invaders coming into our country and being treated as if they're not just only Americans, but they're the best Americans, which is what the Obama wing of American politics has done, it's harming the country immeasurably. We can't afford it. We can't afford the schools. We can't afford the health care. We can't afford all the crimes taking place. Trump was just talking about how Mexico has been completely overtaken by the cartels. Why do we want invaders to come into our country nonstop, unchecked? So if you guys think woke is dead, no. It's latent, it's dormant, it's coming there. LA City Council took a major step towards letting non-citizens vote. So they're trying to get non-citizens to vote in LA, a city that was ruined by illegal immigration, the original sin of LA and California. Illegal immigration ruined the schools, ruined the health care, made school unaffordable, made it so that the left kept collecting untoward amount of taxes, driving normal families out, letting the killers and the junkies take over the parks instead of the families. All that started with illegal immigration, and now they want to make illegal immigration, illegal aliens able to vote. Why? Because they don't believe in citizenship. They just believe in enshrining their own power. It is a clear divide in this country. There's nothing clearer. And the fact of the matter is that she would give this speech when we learned that there was a massive plot on the UFC event at the White House by a dreamer, one of Barack Obama's dreamers, one of the best Americans around, an illegal alien who came here from Mexico, part of the Dream Act. That was the guy who was the ringleader plotting to blow up the UFC event with a huge multi-level terror plan. And she's out there touting the dreamers and lecturing the rest of us. The sanctimoniousness of the Obamas. Good. I hope they keep giving me content. That's why I love the new Obama library. I can't get enough of it. The UFC event continues to bait all of the suckers and losers out. All of the unfun people who have lost any joy in their lives. Here's a Boston College history professor talking about what the UFC fight was like over the weekend. Play cut 16, please, guys.
19: What you are watching Trump do right now is deliberately tear that apart. And he is doing so on the same cultural argument, of course, that people used to back the first Gilded Age, that is these culture wars that turn white Americans against marginalized people of color.
20: Right.
19: That's the bottom line there. So, I mean, it's not really a stretch to say that the same impulse that created the UFC fight on the White House lawn is the impulse that really pushed lynching in the late 19th century.
17: So that's a woman named Heather Cox Richardson, who has a huge following online, one of the most popular historical writers, clearly someone on the far left, who just very declaratively and as if she knows the truth says that anyone who wants to watch combat sports at the White House, this is the same culture that got us lynching. Of course, this cheapens lynching. It makes it so that anyone who was lynched, like, wait a minute, are we sure it's the same as guys doing prize fights? Like, that's the same? What if your family has in their history someone who was lynched? Or someone who was involved in a lynching. It was a real thing that happened, not as often as the left would like to think it happened in their effort to try to pretend like we have a horrific country. But overall, it did happen. And doesn't it cheapen it to suggest that it's the same mentality when there's a lot of people, whites and blacks, fighting each other while whites and blacks watch and people have a great time doing it? That's the same as lynching? And what's interesting in that clip, if you're watching the footage, that was on Abilio Jim Acosta's podcast, formerly of CNN. And he's sitting there with his horn-rimmed glasses on, smiling and laughing along, as if it's some sort of a brilliant point, and it's really fun to make this point. Not only is there no pushback, that's absurd, and in fact, it really does cheapen anyone who has a legacy that goes back to lynching. Like, it kind of cheapens their whole family struggle here to act like this is the same mentality. And who are you, white lady, to tell us that? No, Abilio Jim just sits there and just goes, genius. Yeah, you're incredible. It is just the bubbled nature of this stuff. It's really, it means we just have to keep winning. We have to keep winning because if we ever lose again, these are the people who be in charge, the people who want illegal aliens voting in L.A., and the people who think that lynching is the same as a combat sport at the White House. You almost don't even want to spend the time debunking the arguments because any sane person knows how insane it sounds. All right, let's go back to having some more fun. The Knicks owner, James Dolan, he was throwing shade at Zohrab Mamdani. I don't know James Dolan's politics. I was trying to look into it. It seems pretty neutral. I don't think he's like a political guy. But Mamdani gave a viral speech at the Knicks parade over the weekend. And he was doing all this name dropping, and he's got rhetorical gifts. He does. And I like boosting Mamdani because, first of all, he is an actual communist. I think he's an Islamist. I think he's pro-importing the third world to replace Americans, which I think is useful to see that experiment take place. And also, he'll never be president because he was born in Uganda. And recall, J-Lo herself, Jennifer Lopez, Jenny from the Block, she said herself that you have to be born in New York to be a New Yorker. So thus, Mamdani is not a real New Yorker. Donald Trump, on the other hand, born in Queens, is a New Yorker. So important to note that. We repeat that now and again on the show. But James Dolan, the Knicks owner, watched Mamdani give this speech where he's name-dropping all these Knicks who were in their prime while Mamdani was, you know, living in Uganda, presumably. And then now Dolan comes up and he actually says that I don't need your vote. I don't need to quote you because if you're a real Knicks fan, you already know it. Obviously throwing shade at the 10 minutes of name dropping that Mamdani was doing during his speech, which is, it looks like a good speech if you're giving it in speech and debate class, but there is something that just reeks of calculatedness, inauthenticity, and just a throwback to politicians that woo over, I think, simple-minded and midwit level intellects. But it's really cool because this Knicks news cycle, and I had a feeling it was going to work out this way, it has just looked so good for normal people. It's the trying to get people to politicize this team has just totally backfired. We learned that Jalen Brunson, like, prefers the taxes in Texas to New York. We learned that the owner of the Knicks doesn't like Mamdani trying to take credit for the team when so many people have really been truly with the Knicks for such a long time. When people try to act like it was inappropriate for Trump to show up at a game, then people were reminded that Trump has been going sitting courtside for decades and decades and is clearly a fan. And there's never been an instance, there's not one data point to suggest that those who tried to co-opt this team with Taylor Swift brand activation, Democrat Party activist Taylor Swift, that's actually been effective at all in terms of courting people. It's just the left is not cool, and the right is cool. One of the players in the Knicks, Tyler Kolek, was stopped by police. And I have to tell you that this is, Tyler Kolek is a Caucasian man, not one of the stars of the team. Not a household name, wasn't a name I was familiar with, but someone who's on the team, and he was stopped by cops because the cops thought he was a fan. And I will tell you that this level of racism is beyond belief in this country. To stop a white man who was on the basketball team simply because he's white, which is what it was, right? They got confused because he's a white guy because the NBA, I mean, largely black guys. So this was racism. Guys in the booth, am I out of line here? That they stopped the white guy for racist reasons. This is the equivalent of, you know, Mayor Bloomberg stop and frisk, just stopping black guys. We all knew that was racist. Would he have been stopped if he was black? I don't think so. Thus, it is racist. And we need a deep investigation into this. Also, Tyler Kolek wearing a Knicks 1993 NBA World Championship shirt, which a lot of people are attributing that to a subtle shout out to President Trump, who was mocked for, I guess, not knowing who the Knicks were when what was the story exactly? It was that there was it was Hochul. What did she say exactly, Sean? Well, we'll look this up during the break and I'll come back to this. But this is where it was a subtle nod to Hochul implied that Trump didn't know who were on the Knicks team in a championship year. She got the year wrong. I think that's what it was. But I'll look this up during the break. But anyway, people are just nonstop making this fun. And I'll tell you what's not fun, though. Canada World Cup soccer match ending in a brawl. Those Canadians and the Qataris fighting even after the 6-0 win. I love that stuff. It was a brawl between Canada. Canada was out there. Maybe Canada's getting some stones, standing up to Trump, and now they're fighting at the World Cup. Look, you love to see it. It's spectacle. It's sport. It's combat sports. And I'll tell you, it kind of reminds me a lot of lynching. We'll be right back.

0: War of 1812, our nation fought and won America's religious freedom. Today, that constitutional right is being assaulted once more from within.
1: Religious liberty and rights in general were under attack. We all of a sudden became the enemy.
0: In the important new documentary by Dawn's Early Light, anti-Christian bias is exposed at the highest levels of government.
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0: 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The governmental hostility and prejudice is uncovered, and Trump's fight to restore our constitutional liberties and religious freedom.
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24: I had to revisit all these old speeches. I made a point in a speech I'd forgotten that I made, which is that us beating Roe v. Wade is like a whole blueprint for anyone who's bummed out right now and feels like progress is too slow. Is that Roe v. Wade was a total leviathan in American culture. Yeah. And we slowly, methodically chipped away at it, making the court, molding in our image, making it more conservative brick by brick. And it didn't, that was the proverbial Rome didn't get built in a day. And then now we're in a spot where it got overturned and it just happened. And it just like, boom, it was over. Like, it happened all at once, but it really happened over, you know, 20, 30, even 40 years.
25: Oh, it was climbing Mount Everest.
24: Yeah, exactly. And we did. We summited it. And it's now we got a bunch of other issues getting to people stop getting the abortions that they can get. But overall, right. it was a pretty big summit. And it's a great thing because you see so many people in our online age who are just super focused on, if I don't get everything I want today, then everything is for naught. And I just,
25: Alex, that is such an important point because we don't stop for a minute and recognize our victories. And look at the border, for God's sake. You know, everyone's screaming about whatever the issue of the day is because Trump was so effective with Tom Homan, with Kristi Noem, with the entire team in the first 2 months of this presidency. And the border is absolutely locked down, something that we've been told for the last several decades they could never achieve. And he did in a couple of months. And we've like, okay, well, let's move on. No. Stop for a second and recognize and celebrate that victory, because, by the way, it can be reversed with one election.
24: Well, I had a bunch of topical things to bring up with you, a bunch of stuff in the news. I want to talk about the musical business if we had time, but of course you don't have time. But this is good because this is so effortless to talk to you, Larry, my old friend, and one of the most capable commentators in the whole business. The morning host on Salem, Mark Halpern's two-way podcast that he does every day, editor of Town Hall, author of fantastic material, both written in book form as well as in they can't see it if you're flashing it. If you're there you go. I'm giving you media training. So not only do you read anything he writes, but Shameless Liars, I want you to pick up now and listen to him perform the audio. He's a performer, ladies and gentlemen, but most importantly for the day, LarryCruz.com.
25: You can see the jazz hands.
24: LarryCruz.com. It supports the whole family. It indirectly supports my stuff as well, because we want Salem doing well. So this is a big thing. All right, cool. Anything you want to hit before I let you run?
25: Well, you mentioned Broadway musicals.
24: Yes.
25: Not that we can get too deep into it, but here I'll give you a perfect example.
24: Please.
25: I'm going to London. I've been to London once before, but I wasn't able to see a show when I was there. Next week I'm going to London for, this is actually another hat that I wear. I co-host the Kevin Roberts podcast for Heritage Foundation. It's a, Of course I have another podcast, and I'm going to London. We're doing a special in London on the Kevin Roberts Show podcast, and I'm going to have one night free while I'm there in London. And I've decided that I'm going to see a show in the West End. First time in my life. What am I going to see? The show that I saw 30 years ago, Les Miserables. That tells you everything you need to know about the current state of the Broadway.
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3: News this hour from Town Hall. I'm Mary Rose. High-level delegations from the U.S. and Iran met in Switzerland today. Vice President J.D. Vance led the negotiations for the U.S., joined by mediators from Qatar and Pakistan. The discussions focused on technical details of a memorandum of understanding that was signed last week. The talks come as Israel and Hezbollah accuse each other of violating terms of a ceasefire. Energy Secretary Chris Wright says the U.S. opened a separate channel for oil tankers, courtesy of Fox News Sunday.
4: Traffic is flowing through the straits quite nicely. Now, that's because of a U.S. military presence. Iranians still have not demined the central shipping channel, but the U.S. opened a separate channel down south, and we've been escorting ships through that for several weeks now.
3: Illinois Governor J.B. Pritzker has signed off on a new package of taxes targeting the tech sector. Correspondent Ken Lorman reports.
5: The measures hit digital advertising, cryptocurrency investors, prediction markets, and social media platforms, and are expected to raise more than $800 million a year. Illinois will also become the first state to charge social media companies based on user counts. Legal experts warn the plan could face constitutional challenges, and conservatives argue the taxes single out speech platforms and could chill online expression while tying up businesses in costly court fights. Ken Lorman reporting.
3: Evacuations are underway in a town south of Salt Lake City where a wildfire has grown up to 13,000 acres. Residents of Eureka, Utah have been told to leave town where the iron fire continued to spread overnight. The fire broke out late Friday night and was fanned by strong winds and dry vegetation. More on these stories at townhall.com.
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